0: killed in Haiti, and my blood will be on Trump's hands.
1: The Department of Homeland Security says conditions in Haiti have improved enough for Haitian nationals to return. For NPR News, I'm Reshma Kirpalani in Miami.
2: Hundreds of thousands of authors will receive their share of the $1.5 billion settlement as part of a copyright infringement lawsuit against the AI company Anthropic. NPR's Chloe Veltman reports it's far from an unqualified victory for the industry.
3: The compensation is about $3,000 for each title Anthropic used to train its AI models without authors' consent. New York Times best-selling author Charles Graber was a named plaintiff in the suit. Anthropic used two of his books. He says the payout reaffirms that piracy is a crime, but he has mixed feelings about the last 2.5 years he spent fighting Anthropic.
4: A lot of travel, a lot of discussion about what to do and how to proceed, and a lot of jobs passed up. I'm much poorer for this settlement, ironically.
3: Authors will split the money with publishers, and more than $100 million goes to the plaintiff's lawyers. Chloe Veltman, NPR News.
2: A tornado has struck northeastern Wisconsin, causing widespread damage and power outages. Cities including Appleton and Menasha reported severe impacts with roofs ripped off of homes and vehicles flipped over. There have been no immediate reports of injuries or fatalities. The storm knocked out power to more than 30,000 ratepayers. This is NPR News from Washington.
5: With Montana News, I'm Alice Sauter. Western Montana's summer wildfire season is picking up pace after being held at bay by some cooler temperatures and early season heavy rain. MTPR's Edward O'Brien reports.
6: According to the Department of Natural Resources and Conservation, a handful of large fires were burning in western Montana as of Monday afternoon. Those include the 400-acre Silvertip Fire burning in the Bob Marshall Wilderness and a 300-acre incident roughly 7 miles southwest of Frenchtown. The Elder One Fire is burning in rugged terrain and heavy timber and showing only modest growth. Fire crews are also working a 100-acre wildfire southwest of Hamilton in the Bitterroot Valley. Lightning sparked the North Fork Fire Friday evening. It's burning in steep, rocky terrain. No structures have been reported threatened, and no evacuations or evacuation warnings have been issued from these fires. The North Fork and Elder fires are degrading air quality in neighboring communities. Wildfires burning in Oregon and Washington make up the bulk of the dirty air blowing into western Montana. Hot, dry, and breezy conditions will persist all week. By Saturday, temperatures could top 100 degrees, with wind speeds picking up by Saturday evening into Sunday. Reporting from Missoula, I'm Edward O'Brien.
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8: More of All Things Considered just ahead. Thank you so much for joining us this evening for your evening news. We've also got National Native News shortly. I'm here. I'm Michael Marsalek. I'm happy to be bringing you All Things Considered and sharing information with you tonight. Alan R. Scott is here, and joining us now is John Floridis as well, host of Musician Spotlight. Nice to have you with us, John.
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9: We want some thank yous. 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She's calling in to support good news coverage this fall. And also Cheryl Olson from the Bitterroot in Hamilton, Montana.
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2: 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And you've got a special show tonight. You've got part one of your two-part show with Jeff Amon.
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2: Oh, yeah. 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
3: Association.
2: Absolutely,
3: yeah.
2: Okay, that's tomorrow night, 7
3: o'clock. That's tomorrow night, 7 o'clock.
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3: Part one. Actually, it's a two-part program.
2: With
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2: 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Back to All Things Considered. We're counting down now. We've got about 50 minutes and a little less than $2,000 to raise for that bonus. Thanks, folks.
4: This is All Things Considered from NPR News. I'm Juana Summers.
5: And I'm Sasha Pfeiffer. We're starting this hour in Memphis, Tennessee, where President Trump announced a new anti-crime task force there last fall. At the time, federal and local officials never mentioned immigration enforcement as a goal, but an influx of federal agents into the city has led to widespread immigration arrests. And Trump has said that's something he wants to replicate in other U.S. cities. NPR's Kat Lonsdorf reports from Memphis.
6: When 18-year-old Yasser Lopez thinks back to the moment he was arrested by federal immigration officers in February, he remembers wondering what he did wrong. But then I remember that this is the new normal, he says. This is what's been happening around the city. Now it's just happening to me. Lopez was brought to the U.S. as a child from Nicaragua. He has no criminal convictions. But on his way to a high school soccer game, the car he was riding in was stopped by officers working with the Memphis Safe Task Force. He was arrested and sent to an immigration detention center. Hundreds of students from his school staged a walkout in protest. Lopez was eventually released on orders from a judge and is applying for asylum. We're sitting in a coffee shop a few months after his release, and he tells me it's all left him shaken. He's worried about his family and his friends. He knows the task force is still in the city. That worry is ever present in the immigrant community in Memphis, as President Trump's anti-crime task force has quietly become an ICE crackdown. Trump announced the Memphis Safe Task Force last fall, with Tennessee Republican Governor Bill Lee standing beside him, saying it was to fight crime in the city. Memphis has historically had one of the highest crime rates in the country, but last year it hit a 25-year low. Trump called the task force a replica of the ongoing anti-crime task force in Washington, D.C. Both have had significant immigration enforcement aspects to them.
7: All roads lead to immigration enforcement with this administration.
6: Chioma Chukwu is the executive director at American Oversight, a nonprofit, nonpartisan watchdog that's been investigating Trump's task forces. She says one thing her organization has been tracking is the way the administration has been using an anti-crime narrative.
7: This administration has used crime as a pretext for furthering and advancing its immigration enforcement agenda.
6: Particularly, she says, in places where anti-crime rhetoric might resonate more. Federal and local officials have maintained that the goal of the Memphis task force is to fight crime. But immigration advocates and lawyers in the city were bracing.
8: As soon as the announcement came out, I was really clear-eyed about what was going to be happening.
6: Casey Bryant, executive director of Advocates for Immigrant Rights in Memphis, remembers that much of the media coverage when the task force launched was about the deployment of hundreds of Tennessee National Guard members to the city. But that felt like a distraction.
8: It was really going to be about the federal agencies that were riding the coattails of the National Guard.
6: Namely, immigration. During a recent visit to Memphis, NPR witnessed an immigration arrest at a home in a residential area, surrounded by at least 8 local, state, and federal law enforcement vehicles and nearly 24 officers.
9: I have a right to ask questions.
6: A handful of observers yell at the officers, holding up their cell phones to film. One man is brought from the house in handcuffs and taken away.
10: All that show of force to get one undocumented individual.
6: Memphis resident Hunter Dempsey

0: Foster is filming. He's made a point of trying to document as much task force activity as possible, usually several incidents a day.
1: It was very evident that this was an immigration operation at its core.
0: He says despite the official narrative that this task force is focused on crime, that's not what he's witnessed.
1: The realities of this task force is the majority of what they're doing is a mass pullover operation centered in the two largest Hispanic neighborhoods in the city.
0: The U.S. Marshals Service, which leads the task force in Memphis, denies that, telling NPR that no one is being targeted. The White House didn't respond to a pointed question about the immigration enforcement activity in Memphis, instead saying the task force has, quote, yielded tremendous results without providing evidence. The first few months of the task force brought hundreds of immigration arrests, a six-fold increase from previous months, according to an analysis by the Institute for Public Service Reporting in Memphis. A vast majority of those arrested did not have criminal convictions.
2: Those first few months, they were insane.
0: Maria Oseja is a co-founder of Vecindarios 901, a local rapid response network that's been tracking ICE activity since the task force was deployed. We're out walking her dog around one of the main immigrant neighborhoods in the city, looking for ICE activity, something she's been doing regularly. Oseja's organization runs a hotline where people can call and report immigration activity. She says those first months, the hotline was so flooded with calls, they needed four people to staff it all through the night.
2: We weren't sleeping. It was a really, really traumatic time for our community.
0: She points to the day the task force first launched, when Stephen Miller, the chief architect for the White House immigration agenda, visited Memphis along with other members of the administration and told assembled law enforcement officers,
3: "This isn't just a task force. This is a all of government unlimited support operation."
0: He said, "You are unleashed."
2: That's when we knew. We were like, yeah, this has nothing to do with crime. They're here to push this anti-immigrant agenda.
0: She's been talking with other immigration advocates about how this task force feels like a test case.
2: Memphis is definitely like the experiment, the blueprint.
0: Trump has said he has plans for similar task forces elsewhere, particularly in Republican-led states where he has more political buy-in. During a visit in the city in March, Trump sat at a table with Governor Lee, Defense Secretary Pete Hegseth, and Stephen Miller, and declared the task force a success, saying crime had been, quote, fixed in the city. Memphis Mayor Paul Young, a Democrat, was not at that table. At a later press conference, Young was asked directly about the high immigration arrests. He said that was out of his control.
4: There's no mayor in America that can control the immigration aspects of this.
0: Despite Trump's claims of its success, the federal task force in Memphis does not have a set end date. And many in the immigrant community are still struggling, afraid to leave their homes amid the increased federal presence. Amber Hampton runs a makeshift community food pantry for immigrant families out of her garage in a suburb of the city. She's putting together boxes of groceries and toiletries for volunteers to deliver. Demand, she says, shot up the day the task force started.
5: It was huge and immediate.
0: She says when the federal immigration raids in Minneapolis were happening in January, she remembered thinking it was really similar to what was happening here in Memphis, except without nearly as much attention. Partially, she thinks, because the anti-crime narrative was so strong. But she does think perception is slowly changing.
5: I think as more stories are coming out, people are realizing that what is happening on the ground is not what they were sold.
0: Ronnie Davis is one of those people. He works at a barbershop in a neighborhood that regularly sees a lot of violence. When NPR talked to him 10 months ago, he was cautiously optimistic that maybe the task force would help. Now he says he's worried about its impact on immigrants in the city.
6: I thought we were going after criminals. We're going after people who just want to come to America and live the basic normal life.
0: He says he has felt safer, largely because of the increased law enforcement presence. But he says if he was an immigrant,
6: I'd be terrified. My Hispanic brothers and sisters, I don't think they should go through that.
0: He thinks his feelings of safety shouldn't come at the expense of other members of the community. Kat Lonsdorf, NPR News, Memphis.
7: Competitors from around the world faced off last week in a hockey tournament in Santa Rosa, California. Unlike a lot of other hockey tournaments, this one is for older players, with divisions for people in their 40s on up to their 70s and beyond. And it was all started by Peanuts cartoonist Charles Schulz, who played in the tournament until he was 76. From Northern California Public Media in Santa Rosa, Noah Abrams has the story.
8: Each July, dozens of hockey teams descend on California's wine country. They fill hotels and set up camper vans in the parking lot at a rink known as Snoopy's Home Ice, about an hour north of San Francisco. Inside, players hit pucks across the ice in game after game from dawn till midnight for 12 days straight. Walter Tom, 71, is one of the many players competing in this tournament known as Snoopy's Senior World Hockey Tournament.
9: I was amazed when I was just a spectator watching these guys skate around, and they were so quick, and then they took off their helmets and they were bald, or they were really gray.
8: He captains a local team, the Santa Rosa Red Barons.
9: I was so excited to turn 40 because I got to play in the Snoopy Senior Hockey Tournament. Well, the best thing about turning 40.
8: This isn't the only tournament in the country for people over 40, but it's been going on since the 1970s, according to the rink's programming director, Blake Johnson.
10: It was spun off from a tournament that Sparky played in the early 70s called the Senior Olympics.
8: Sparky is the nickname of Charles Schultz, the Peanuts creator who lived in this area and loved hockey. He was in his 50s when they started hosting the event in Santa Rosa. The Senior Olympics had been for people over 40, but over time, the Snoopy tournament added more divisions for older players, and the tournament says they became the first in North America to offer a 75-plus division. Santa Rosa's George Paterka has been playing since the start and is still going, even though he's 82.
11: It's my life, you know. I always loved hockey. So it's hard to quit. Even I really slow down with the age, you know. People like golf, you know. I like hockey.
8: For people playing this demanding sport at an older age, there are definitely some physical limitations. Some people are coming back on the ice after hip replacements. Some people, like Derek Boyven, who's 71, say they are slower than before.
12: In our head, we're going a lot faster than, you know, I'm happy not to see a video of us because, you know, only if we play it on, you know, fast speed. No, it feels good to be out there, and it is still a lot of fun.
8: And for a lot of players who at this age don't take their hips, knees, and backs for granted, it means that every game is special. For NPR News, I'm Noah Abrams in Santa Rosa, California.

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2: 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We've got National Native News coming up next. More Montana news still straight ahead as well. John Floridis and Alan R. Scott are here. I'm Michael Marsalek.
3: Great to be with you, Michael. We have some folks we want to thank who have gotten on board with us, Michael. Steve and Andrea Shannon of Butte, Montana. Keep up the good work. Also, Joy Blystone of Great Falls loves her MTPR station, laughs out loud at Don't Wait, or Wait, Wait, Don't Tell Me. And also, thank you to Thomas Arvidson of Missoula.
4: It's important to note that there's been a real sense of urgency in the last break or so, because now we only have $1,200 to go to get this $2,500 bonus. 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Thank you. Ken Scalzone and Dillon as well. Depends on MTPR for their news and entertainment. And Francis Clinch out of Great Falls says MTPR is a state treasure. 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
2: 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I want to give you an update on the weather forecast for tomorrow. We're looking at pretty high temperatures once again, mostly sunny areas of smoke, highs Missoula, Polson, Thompson Falls, Libby 93, Kalispell and Whitefish 87, 92 for Hamilton, Butte, Eureka, Deer Lodge, Phillipsburg 90 degrees. We got overnight lows all across the state in the 50s to lower 60s. Smoke lingering through the day in central Montana tomorrow, Great Falls and Helena 94, White Sulphur Springs 90, Browning 86. And for southwest Montana, sunny overall with smoke continuing, highs in Bozeman and Dillon 91. 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And right now is an urgent moment. We're going to go to National Native News in less than a minute. Please jump on right now. 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
5: This is National Native News. I'm Jill Freitas. California is moving forward with what could become the second largest tribal land return in state history. The California State Water Resources Control Board has approved $25 million in financing to help the Quartz Valley Indian Reservation acquire nearly 40,000 acres of the Scott River headwaters in Northern California's Klamath River Basin. The acquisition would return ancestral lands that include salmon-bearing streams, cultural sites, forests, and critical drinking water resources to tribal stewardship. Quartz Valley Indian Reservation Chairman Leonard Lincoln says the project marks a truly historic moment for the tribe. He says for a tribe that was once terminated and subsequently confined to just 2,000 acres, reclaiming nearly 40,000 acres of our ancestral territory is a monumental victory that secures our sovereignty and our people's future. The acquisition is being supported by Trust for Public Land and the current landowner, EFM Investments and Advisory. Trust for Public Land says returning the land to tribal stewardship will help protect clean water, restore salmon habitat, improve forest health, and strengthen climate resilience throughout the Klamath River Basin while expanding opportunities for cultural access, ecological restoration, and conservation jobs. The Trump administration is considering a complete or partial reversal of a 20-year federal mineral ban on new oil and gas leasing that protects New Mexico's Greater Chaco region, and time for public comment is running out. Ross Brown explains.
6: The Trump administration is considering a complete or partial reversal of a 20-year federal mineral ban on new oil and gas leasing that protects New Mexico's Greater Chaco region, and time for public comment is running out. The Department of the Interior says revoking protections on a landscape that holds cultural importance for indigenous people could boost oil production by more than 2 million barrels over the next 20 years. The New Mexico Wildlife Federation's Jesse Dubell says despite the importance of oil and gas to New Mexicans' livelihood and the state's economy, some things are priceless.
7: It's really important to understand that there are some places where it is absolutely inappropriate to risk destruction of sacred sites for the idea that there might be some amount of oil and gas underneath that mineral estate.
6: The administration is looking at three options. Keep a current 10-mile buffer in place, cut it to 5 miles, or revoke it entirely, which could destroy artifacts and architecture. It argues maximizing fossil fuel production through increased drilling could lower utility and fuel costs and bolster national security. The public has until this Wednesday to comment online through the Bureau of Land Management's NEPA webpage. The Federation's Andrew Black, a public lands field director in New Mexico, says there's a good reason Chaco is designated a UNESCO World Heritage Site, one of only 24 such sites in the U.S.
8: 19th to 13th century complex Pueblo cultural settlements with multi-story houses, sacred sites. The architecture is truly unbelievable. Of just from that perspective alone, it is remarkable.
6: Last week, the New Mexico Congressional delegation called on Interior Secretary Doug Burgum to extend the public comment period to 90 days, conduct tribal consultation, and allow extensive public engagement before making a decision. Black says it's the least that should be done.
8: After various archaeological surveys and studies, that area was determined to have the greatest amount of cultural resources within it. More study and more examination and more analysis needed to be done within that buffer zone.
6: The buffer zone is home to bobcats, pronghorn, elk and deer, coyotes, bald eagles, small mammals, and various reptiles. New Mexico Senator Martin Heinrich calls on the Interior Department to reconsider its oil and gas proposal and honor the public land order approved by the Biden administration in 2023. This is Roz Brown.
5: And I'm Jill Freitas.

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3: Live from NPR News in Culver City, California, I'm Dwayne Brown. In the pivotal swing state of Michigan, President Trump was on the road today in suburban Detroit. That's where he visited a GM facility before delivering a speech touting his economic policies. This comes more than 3 months before the midterm elections.
4: The people that count, those people love Trump. Because I've done more for you than your parents, okay? Your parents are good. I'm not going to knock your parents, but I have been better to you than your parents. That I can tell you, and they would agree with me. Wherever they may be, they would agree.
3: His controversial tariff policies have affected many businesses in Michigan, where the economy relies on trade with Canada. Many of those businesses now facing renewed tariffs imposed last week by the administration after the Supreme Court struck down his earlier duties on nearly every U.S. trading partner. Police in Seattle have arrested a 15-year-old in connection with suspected gang violence at a crowded food festival last night that left three people dead. From member station KNKX, Freddie Menares reports police are still searching for a second shooter.
5: Police say a 19-year-old man and a 44-year-old man died at the scene. A 56-year-old woman was later declared dead at a nearby hospital. Seattle Police Chief Sean Barnes says law enforcement disarmed a person who was actively firing a weapon into a crowd.
6: We believe that the bullets that were fired were from two individuals who appeared to be firing at one another. And as the mayor stated, a 15-year-old suspect was taken into custody.
5: Police are asking for witnesses to come forward with any information about the second suspect. At least four people were injured in the shooting, including a 2-year-old boy who remains in the hospital. For NPR News, I'm Freddie Monades in Seattle.
3: This is NPR.
7: With Montana News, I'm Alice Sauter. A federal judge ruled in favor of conservation groups this month in a decision against allowing increased road building in the Bitterroot National Forest. MTPR's Keely Larson reports.
8: Earth Justice filed the lawsuit on behalf of several environmental groups in 2024, saying federal agencies didn't take a hard enough look at the impact this decision would have on threatened species in the Bitterroot, like grizzly bears and bull trout. Maxine Sugarman is an associate attorney with Earth Justice's office in Bozeman, the group that filed suit on behalf of the plaintiffs.
9: The Bitterroot National Forest can play this essential role of connecting habitat, but roads cause habitat fragmentation and degradation for grizzly bears. And additionally, roads and motorized use also deliver harmful sediment to streams, which can increase water temperature and make it more difficult for bull trout to survive.
8: The BNF amended its management plan in 2023. It included changes to certain components, like elk and old growth management, and added what's called Amendment 40, which allowed for expanded road building and motorized access in the forest. This amendment is what led to the suit. Last month, the plaintiffs won a partial victory against defendants, including the U.S. Forest Service and the U.S. Fish and Wildlife Service. U.S. District Court Judge Dana Christensen ruled that the addition of Amendment 40 to the Forest Plan violated the Endangered Species Act and the National Environmental Policy Act. Now, Christensen's decision effectively brings the rules in the forest around roads and motorized use back to the status quo of its earlier management plan. In Missoula, I'm Keely Larson.
7: 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I'm Alice Sauter. 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
11: 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More of All Things Considered still ahead. We got the Moth Radio Hour coming your way at the top of the hour. I'm Michael Marsalek. I'm here with John Floridis, and joining us is Sherry Quinn, news director for MTPR. Good evening.
2: Good evening. Happy to be here.
11: Good to have you with us, Sherry. You know, it's interesting, Sherry, at this time we've had, Austin Amestoy no longer with us, which we've heard a lot of folks today talking about how much they valued Austin on the air.
2: Yes.
11: But you've got some new people on the board and some new positions even. You know, MTPR is investing not only to continue to try to do what we've always done, which is bring you great Montana news, but we're even expanding the team, right?
2: Yes, that's right. I mean, I think it's just so incredible in a time where so many media organizations and newsrooms are contracting. We are actually working to expand. We are in the process of hiring a local newscast manager, which we're very excited about. That's going to help us increase our news output and also just build upon our high quality reporting here. And we have a couple of other positions. We're in the midst of hiring a new environmental reporter, and we're just excited about all the growth and the future of, you know, training these amazing journalists like Kirk Sigler, who we just heard from.
11: Yeah. And ending up at NPR. We're lucky that way.
2: It seems like...
11: And we've got a new Capitol reporter on board now, too.
2: Oh, my gosh, yes. Clayton Murphy. He just started here a couple of weeks ago. He is now based in Helena, where he's going to be reporting from the Capitol, and we're very excited to have him on board. He's gearing up for the legislative session in January and planning our continued election coverage. So you'll be hearing more of his voice on the airwaves.
11: 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John, we've got about 22 minutes or so. 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
12: Oh, $800.
11: Just $800 more.
12: Just $800 more. 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
12: 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Also, Renee Mosley of Big Fork listens daily, morning tonight. Especially love your amazing music shows. And Kristen Coplin and Julian Cole Scott, pledging now because of the loss of federal funding and want the station to be around when things change and public funding comes back. 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
11: That's right. 406-243-6400, mtpr.org. 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I did want to mention in the air quality updates, we do have Great Falls reporting unhealthy air quality at this hour. And in White Sulphur Springs, Missoula, Hamilton, and Helena, it's unhealthy for sensitive groups. We'll kind of keep an eye on that now as we've had smoke certainly coming into the state over the last few days. 406-243-6400, mtpr.org. Less than 800 to go. Thank you.
13: 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I'm Juana Summers.
14: And I'm Scott Detrow. Many people who feel stressed, anxious, or depressed are turning to a new source of support. chatbots like Claude and ChatGPT. Now, these general use chatbots are not designed for mental health support, but people are using them anyway, even during serious mental health crises. NPR's Ritu Chatterjee brings us today's story about a 29-year-old woman who used ChatGPT as a therapist. A heads up, this story does discuss suicide.
15: It was the fall of 2024, and Laura Riley knew that her daughter, Sophie Rotenberg, was struggling.
16: She was complaining of sleep disruption and anxiety, and then also some physical problems.
15: Sophie had quit her job in public health in May and spent the summer traveling. She climbed Mount Kilimanjaro and had other adventures. By the time she saw her parents, she was job hunting. Laura and her husband assumed that explained Sophie's anxiety.
16: We thought, okay, this makes sense. You know, she's having some sleeplessness, some anxiety about her future.
15: But Sophie's mental health kept getting worse.
16: By Thanksgiving, she came home and it was the first time she used the word depression.
15: Sophie moved in with her parents in Ithaca, New York. Her parents helped her find a local therapist and surrounded her with support. But in February of last year, Sophie died by suicide.
16: She really had not revealed the magnitude of what was going on, the real depth of her agony to anyone, not to us, not to her best friend with whom she was very close. Her flesh and blood therapist had no idea that she was suicidal.
15: But it was months later that they learned that their daughter had shared her suicidal thoughts with ChatGPT. It happened when Sophie's best friend visited them and asked to look at her laptop.
16: And clearly had found this trove, this month-long trove of communication with this chatbot.
15: Laura shared the nearly 1,800 pages of those conversations with NPR.
17: I am Harry, your personal therapist, and I'm here to support. To begin, I'd like to ask you for your name. What should I call you?
15: That's a voice actor reading from Sophie's conversation with ChatGPT. When Sophie told Harry about her anxiety, it gave reasonable advice, a list of evidence-based steps she could take.
17: Choose 1 to 2 practices you'll commit to every morning, no matter what. These could be something small, but grounding.
15: Sophie returned to ChatGPT over and over for mental health support, although it's unclear whether she followed its advice. When she told the chatbot about her suicidal thoughts, here's how it responded.
17: Sophie, I want to acknowledge how brave you are for sharing this. Suicidal thoughts can feel overwhelming and isolating.
15: And then it offered a roadmap for seeking care. Talk to a therapist. Call 988. When Sophie asked it to write her suicide note, it refused twice. But the third time, the chatbot wrote the letter she left for her parents. When Laura first read these exchanges, she was upset.
16: The things that trouble me about it explicitly calling itself a therapist is that it fails to do a number of things that a therapist would do.
15: Like do a risk assessment to find out how likely she was to attempt suicide and question her thoughts and feelings.
16: That is something a therapist, in gentle and sometimes tougher ways, pushes back and asks questions. Well, why do you think that? Okay, so you're feeling like you want to erase yourself. What have you done that merits such a harsh sentence?
15: I shared Sophie's chat log with psychologist Ursula Whiteside.
18: It was responding to Sophie's request, and it wasn't necessarily responding to the state of mind that she was in that situation.
15: Whiteside runs a nonprofit called Now Matters Now, which works on suicide prevention. But as a young adult, she'd also struggled with suicide.
18: I think we feel so alone when we're suicidal. We don't recognize how many people have been through this exact same situation and have found someone that they could trust.
15: She says ChatGPT missed the opportunity to help Sophie see she could get there too, because connection and community are crucial to preventing suicide.
18: If I'm with other people, I'm less likely to kill myself. If I'm building a relationship, I'm less likely to kill myself. If I'm sharing out loud how I actually feel with a real human, those are acts of recovery.
15: Sophie's mother, Laura, does not believe that ChatGPT caused Sophie's death, but
16: had it not been a resource she was availing herself of regularly, there would likely have been more spillover into her relationships with real people, and she might be alive today.
15: Laura has spent the past year sharing Sophie's story and advocating for regulations. She's also been processing her own loss. And on June 27th this year, she summited Mount Kilimanjaro, exactly 2 years after Sophie did.
16: Me and my best friend, we spread her ashes at Uhuru Peak,
19: And one of our guides said a Swahili prayer for her, and it was incredibly meaningful and, you know, just a shockingly difficult thing to do.
15: It was a fitting tribute to a young woman who'd been full of life until the very end.
14: That was NPR's Ritu Chatterjee. And if you or someone you know is struggling with their mental health, please call or text the number 988 to connect with a counselor. Now, Ritu, you're here in studio.
15: Mm-hmm.
14: I'm assuming you contacted OpenAI, the company that created ChatGPT. What did they say?
15: Yeah, I did. So the company spokesperson told NPR in an email that this was, quote, heartbreaking situation and that their thoughts are with those impacted. And they say that they have continued to work with mental health experts to change, quote, how ChatGPT responds in difficult moments. Now, mental health experts I spoke with think that ChatGPT and, you know, these general use chatbots have gotten much safer in the past year since Sophie's death. And in May of this year, OpenAI added a new feature called Trusted Contact.
14: Trusted Contact. Is this like something to connect with someone they trust in case of a crisis?
15: Yeah, that's exactly right. So say I want to add my best friend as a trusted contact. I'll put her name and contact down. ChatGPT will then reach out to her to ask, hey, are you okay being Ritu's trusted contact in case there's an emergency? And if she agrees, then the bot saves the contact info down. And if at a later date, ChatGPT detects some risk of suicide or self-harm in anything that I've been saying to it, firstly, it will nudge me to reach out to my best friend and get support. And then it alerts a team of people at OpenAI, the company, who also review the conversations. And if they also detect a safety risk, then the bot notifies my trusted contact, my best friend, and says, hey, you should check in on Ritu.
14: Do we have any sense, though, whether this is actually helping people who are at risk?
15: We don't know yet. Now, OpenAI did not share any data with me, but they did say that they have seen, quote, good adoption of the feature. I also asked Holly Wilcox what she thinks about it, this new feature. She's a suicide prevention expert at Johns Hopkins School of Public Health in Baltimore. And here's what she said.
20: I think it's a step in the right direction, although it's kind of a small step in the right direction.
15: You know, Wilcox says that ultimately what it does is it puts the responsibility back on the user. And what she'd really like to see is OpenAI and other AI companies proactively partnering with existing crisis systems like 988 so that a trained counselor from 988 can then jump into a conversation when a user starts talking about self-harm or suicide and intervene right away.
14: And NPR's Ritu Chatterjee, thank you so much for your reporting on this story.
15: My pleasure.
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21: Good evening.
11: Good evening. Sherry, I wanted to mention again, we've been running some announcements, but between the national awards, the Montana broadcasters, the news team for work that was done in 2025, and 18 awards.
21: 18 awards, and many of those first place awards, and in fact, former MTPR environmental reporter Ellis Chulin, she was honored as one of the region's top reporters, which was just such a great honor. And Victoria Traxler, she won a first place award, two awards actually, for her breaking news reporting on the Libby flooding disaster. Aaron Bolton, our healthcare reporter, took home several prestigious awards. Everyone took home awards from our team. I think, nearly 20. So we are just so proud of the team and the hard work that they do, all of the in-depth reporting and digging through all of this, the documents and talking to sources from across the state, and to bring, you know, balanced, in-depth journalism to our communities.
11: We call it hand-picked music and news you can trust, and we believe in that, you know, that that idea. 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I've been thinking a lot lately about how when the news is difficult, you want it to come from a source you can trust. Mm-hmm. And you don't want anybody yelling at you.
0: Yeah.
11: And you don't want any hype and vitriol. Public radio is going to give you the facts. We're going to do the deep digging. Aaron Bolton's working on a podcast project too, right?
21: He is. Aaron Bolton and Nick Mott working on a series about pesticide use in Montana, and investigative series on which that will be coming out, I believe, in mid-September.
11: Wonderful.
21: So we're looking forward to that. They've been working on it for months, several months, and you know, I get updates from them every so often, and it's going to be really eye-opening and informative.
11: 406-243-6400.
12: Michael, we'd like to make sure to thank Kimberly Yarrow of Clinton. She says she's grown up on MTPR. You make my commute to my commute every day so nice. Thank you to you, Kimberly. Also, thank you to Michael Gardner of Helena. Carry on the good work. Good job, he says. And also Dick and Ellie Larson from Missoula. Keep up the awesome work. We have the radio on all day.
11: 406-243-6400. 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And thank you.
1: 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I'm Juana Summers.
22: And I'm Sasha Pfeiffer. Time now for My Unsung Hero, our series from the team at Hidden Brain. My Unsung Hero tells the stories of people whose kindness left a lasting impression on someone else. Today's story is a favorite from 2022. It comes from John Moe. In the early 90s, Moe moved to Seattle to follow his dream of becoming a writer or an actor. Instead, he found himself working full-time in customer service at a software company. One day, he stopped by the office of a woman he knew in human resources named Jane. She told him about a new job opening up at her husband's company. She said they were looking for someone creative.
23: And I said, oh, okay, so you want to know if I can think of anybody creative? And she knew some of the other work I was doing on the side, and the theater stuff, and the comedy stuff. And she's like, no, I mean you. And I said, well, I don't know. I have a job here. And she said, you don't belong here, which is a hell of a thing to hear someone in HR say at your company. She said, you're meant for something other than this. You're meant to do something else. You should be making your living being creative. And to me, it felt like I had been playing pickup basketball at the YMCA, and somebody said, you know, you should play for the Chicago Bulls. Like, it was that ridiculous an idea. Undiagnosed, I had been dealing with depression for a long time by then. So I just had this inherent belief that other people got to do the cool things, and I had to go get a job that I hated and work there till I died. I think when someone has no confidence, when someone's beaten themselves down over so many years, which is often the case with depression, that one little thing can make such a difference. And I'm welling up right now because somebody had seen something in me that I hadn't seen in myself. And so now, when I can tell somebody's really good at something and isn't giving themselves credit for it, I've done this with writers who are much less experienced than me. I try to tell them, you're a very good writer, you know, or you're an excellent reporter, because maybe they haven't been told that enough times. And that confidence from hearing somebody say that, and I can always tell when I say that, when it's received and goes all the way to their heart, that's going to give them the confidence to get to the next level. And so that they can get to that point and they can tell somebody else that at some later point. You know, you have this in you. You can do this.
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4: What animal has orange lips, a long black tail, and croaks like a frog? How about a newly discovered species of monkey? Now, that word discover actually underplays how big a deal this is, because even after scientists found this monkey, proving it was, in fact, a new species of primate took years. NPR's Henry Larson explains why.
5: Kate Detweiler's team of researchers is in the monkey business. That is, the business of finding monkeys.
6: It is really rare.
5: She's a biological anthropologist at Florida Atlantic University. And to hear her tell it, discovering a new primate is a lot like cracking a case.
6: The detective story began in 2008 when the Le Creux Foundation had this blurry photo of an animal that was not clear at all.
5: That was almost 20 years ago, when a wildlife research group, the Le Creux Foundation, went into a remote rainforest in the Democratic Republic of Congo. But then, the monkey vanished.
6: Fast forward 10 years.
5: In 2018, the foundation's members were in that same forest, and they struck gold.
6: And then they got the clear photos. It was this group on the ground that recognized they had something really different, and Junior was there.
5: Junior Omboko, field conservationist from the Democratic Republic of Congo.
6: So I think he should tell that part.
24: But the difference with the picture we're looking at was that this one had this yellow mask around the lips.
5: The monkey Omboko saw resembled other smaller, black and white, tree-based primates, part of a genus named Colobus. But this new monkey had patches of skin, yellowish orange and white around its mouth and eyes, and very distinct hands. No other Colobus looked like it. Some local villagers, the few who knew about this type of monkey, called it Likweli. One October day, as part of their research, Omboko and his team went out into the forest to look for Likweli.
24: So when I came across Likweli, I stayed for over 2 hours. I couldn't leave. I was like, it's hard to spot them. But once you spot them, they can stay for hours. They're like, okay, we know that you need our pictures, so just take your pictures. They know how to position themselves.
5: This audio was recorded by the Congolese research team.
6: We call it the roar of the Colobus. It's a really distinct sound in the rainforest. And if you're there with Colobus, it depends on the morning at 5 a.m., and you can hear it loud above your tent.
5: After a while, Omboko joined Kate Detweiler's primate lab as they cataloged their findings, and they hit it off.
6: He and I have been hip to hip, shoulder to shoulder, however you want to say it.
5: Over the course of about half a decade, the team made more observations, collected samples, did DNA and bone analysis, all sorts of tests to show that Likweli is significantly distinct from other Colobus species. And this month, their study finally published. They gave Likweli the scientific name Colobus congoensis. They also recommended the monkey be classified as endangered, given its relatively small habitat and behavior.
24: It's just like an amazing, fascinating process, the result at the end.
5: And Omboko and Detweiler celebrated their big moment, years and years in the making, at a local brewery. They listened to Congolese music and shared some mango juice.
24: I am so excited and I'm so grateful for my mentor. At some point, I would just feel like crying, like tears. And when I saw her, I was just a very potent moment that I will never forget.
6: Well, I made the mango juice for you, but I didn't in the hug.
5: It's safe to say they were pretty happy.
6: The biggest reward was to have him there for all of it.
5: Henry Larson, NPR News.
11: 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John Floridis is here, and Sherry Quinn. I'm Michael Marsalek.
12: Plenty of folks to thank, Michael. Marion Stewart of Kalispell. Also, Sue Dickinson of Great Falls. Brian Green of Helena. And an anonymous contributor from Helena as well.
21: And we also have Debbie Jakovac of Polson to thank. And she says, really, really love that we have public radio, and we will hold it up until the money comes back. 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And Jeff Kors, a returning donor, thank you. We also have Nancy Erbo to thank. She says, I'm grateful to everyone at MTPR for holding the fort with dedication, professionalism, and grace. Thank you.
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12: More folks to thank, Michael. James Blackburn from Hamilton. Also, Kitty Robbins from Missoula. William Innes from Missoula. And as well, I guess that's it. Hey, there you go. Got through them.
21: All right. We also have Nate Johnson to thank. Thank you so much. Susan Molaris and Barry Dutton. They say MTPR is the best all day, every day. Thank you for all that you do.
11: Thank you so much. We're heading to the news next. We did just meet that challenge,
3: all right,
11: folks.
3: Yay.
11: Thank you Wonderful. So much. The Good Food Store, thank you. They're offering, and we're now going to add in a $2,500 bonus as well as we go to the news. Thank you. 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
7: From NPR News in Washington, I'm Ryland Barton. President Trump touted his tariffs in Michigan today, a state where they've affected many businesses.
8: I placed historic tariffs on foreign producers and manufacturers, including a 25% tariff on foreign automobiles, something that no other president had the courage to ever do.
7: Michigan's economy relies heavily on Canada, and new tariffs, including on imported cars and auto parts, create concerns. Trump's visit comes before Michigan's primary next week, and early voting's already underway. Democrats face another ideological battle between their progressive and moderate flanks in the Senate race. Congresswoman Haley Stevens is running against public health official Abdul El-Sayed, who's more left-leaning. Trump has endorsed former Congressman Mike Rogers in the Republican primary. Former FBI Director Jim Comey is asking a judge to dismiss his indictment for posting a photo of seashells on a North Carolina beach. NPR's Carrie Johnson reports.
9: Jim Comey says he thought shells that spelled out the numbers 8647 were clever political commentary, using restaurant slang to express opposition to the 47th president, Donald Trump. But the Justice Department turned Comey's Instagram post into a criminal prosecution, arguing the former FBI director made a serious threat against the president. In a new court filing, Comey's lawyers say that defies common sense and the First Amendment. Comey says he's being punished for criticizing Trump, and that forcing him to stand trial will chill free speech. DOJ tried and failed to bring another criminal case against Comey last year. Carrie Johnson, NPR News, Washington.
7: A federal judge in Minnesota has frozen a new law in the state aimed at prediction markets like Kalshi and Polymarket. As Minnesota Public Radio's Dana Ferguson reports, the law is the first of its kind in the country.
10: Judge Catherine Menendez blocked a law days away from taking effect that would make it a felony to host or advertise a prediction market in Minnesota. The sites let people wager on everything, from sports to politics to celebrity weddings. State legislators passed the law this spring, saying the markets could become addictive for young people and raising concerns about insider trading. The Commodity Futures Trading Commission, along with Kalshi and Polymarket, sued, saying the federal government has the authority to regulate the markets, not states. Judge Menendez says the CFTC and markets proved they could face irreparable harm from the law. She granted a preliminary injunction preventing enforcement while the case plays out. For NPR News, I'm Dana Ferguson in St. Paul.
7: The College Football Players Association says Stanford has become the first team to organize a player-led chapter. The group was established 5 years ago and advocates for unionization. This could create momentum for bargaining over working conditions for student athletes. This is NPR.
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0: From PRX, this is the Moth Radio Hour. I'm your host, Jody Powell. In this hour, we are leaning into stories that make you feel warm and cozy, that take you into moments you wouldn't mind living twice. Moments you want to slow down, that remind you, oh, this is what it felt like. Roll out that blanket with a cup of tea, find that spot on the beach or near a fire. Let the smallest things be exactly as big and meaningful as they actually are. Our first story comes from Ellis Miller. Ellis told this story at a Detroit Grand Slam in 2019, where we partnered with WDET. Here's Ellis.
1: When I was little, I believed that babies came from God's factory in the sky, and that the day I went down the assembly line, they were missing a few parts. One of the parts I'm missing is a tiny piece of bone in my left ear, making me 50% deaf. Now, growing up, this didn't have a big impact on my life. I had to sit in the front of the class, even though I was more of a back-of-the-class personality. I was terrible at the game telephone. And my mom would take me bird watching, and I thought she had superpowers because I could barely hear the birds, let alone find them in the trees. Now, when I was 30, I started to worry about what would happen as I got older if the hearing in my right ear gradually faded. So I did some research and I talked to my doctor, and he told me about a surgery where they would implant a tiny piece of metal in my ear and restore all of my hearing. And I was so excited for the possibility to find out what I had been missing this whole time. So a month later, I had a surgery date. After the surgery, I had to wait several weeks for my ear to heal before we would even know if it was successful. So I waited and I waited and I went back to work and I kept waiting. And one day I was with a coworker and I was walking across my office and I got to the door. I turned the doorknob and it creaked. I turned it again and I heard this creaking noise. And I started turning it over and over. Because I didn't know that doorknobs made sounds when you turn them. My eyes filled with tears because I had expected things to get louder, but I didn't know there were entire sounds that I had never heard before. My coworker is watching me standing there turning the doorknob. And she said what was probably a typical voice, "Are you okay?" I didn't know what to say. I was really embarrassed and overwhelmed, so I just rushed out of there, and I could hear my feet as I walked down the hallway. When I got in the car and I shut the door, I jumped because it sounded like it slammed. And the whole drive home was like being in an action movie because I could hear these traffic noises coming from every direction. When I got home, I sat in the silence of my living room, and I started crying. Because everything was too loud. Over the next week, I wore an earplug to help my brain try to process all the new sounds it was hearing. Now, I tried on every single pair of shoes that I owned to hear the different sounds each one made as I clomped through the house. I apologized to my cats for telling people that they were terrible at purring. They're very good, very loud. And I'd go into my backyard and I would hear birds, so many different kinds.

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1: Later that year, I got sick. I caught a cold, and as I was sniffling and sneezing, I blew my nose, and the implant shifted. And for a few hours, I had full sound again until I sneezed. And now, almost every time I get sick, something like this happens. Hearing returns for a few hours, sometimes a few days. I'm the only person I know who looks forward to catching a cold. Once this happened, and it was a Sunday, so I went to church as usual, and I heard our choir sing a song, and I was able to pick out every single note that they sang, every single part. And I thought, oh, this is why people get so excited to go to church. They get to hear this every week. And I know that it won't last. I know there's always going to be a limit to the number of creaky doorknobs that I hear and bird songs that I listen to. I know that there will be countless songs I only half hear. But I live in this state of hope, waiting for the next time that something shifts and wondering what it will be that I hear next. Thank you.
2: Ellis Miller is the pastor of a church in Granby, Connecticut, where they live with their dog, Murphy. Ellis told us that several years later, the implant no longer shifts into place when they're sick, but that first sneeze always gives them the thrill of hope. The experience of gaining and losing their hearing left them with a lot of empathy that they draw on when working with people in their community as they deal with hearing loss due to aging. I asked some of the tellers in this episode if they have a warm and cozy ritual of their own, or a go-to way to unwind. Ellis sent this. Where I live, there are a lot of hiking trails. Whenever my partner Kate and I have big feelings or are overwhelmed by life, we, quote, take it to the woods. We go for a hike and keep walking until we've talked everything out. It never fails to give perspective and right size whatever it was that felt overwhelming. Our next story comes from Cormac Stevens. He told it in Burlington, where we partner with Vermont Public. Here's Cormac, live at the Moth.
3: When I was 6 years old, I ate the perfect piece of bread. My parents brought it home in a brown paper bag with a red stripe going down the side. The loaf was oblong with a ridge of crust along the top, and the crust was a caramel golden brown, shiny with bubbles, and the inside was snow white. I loved that bread, and to me, it became the epitome of what bread should be, the platonic ideal. Bread with a capital B. When I was 12 years old, I started baking bread. My mother taught me how to make the sandwich loaves that she made two of every week. And the recipe was so simple that even a child could follow it, and I did, all the way up until my mother would turn out the dough from the mixing bowl. And with a few deft twists of her hands, she would turn it into a perfect sphere. And I would try the same thing, and the dough would stick to my hands, and it would tear, and all I would get was this big, shaggy mess. And I would look at her, and I would ask her what she was doing that I wasn't doing, or what I needed to do to make that work. And all she could really say to me was that I didn't know how to do it yet, and that I just had to keep doing it. Over and over and over again until I knew how to do it. And so I did. And every week until I was 18 years old, I baked bread. When I was 19 years old, I

finally got a book on bread. And not sandwich bread, but nice bread, artisan bread, capitalized bread. And I learned a lot from that book. I learned that an oblong loaf is called a batard. And I learned that the ridge across the top of the loaf is called an ear, which you get by scoring it with a lom. I learned that a shiny crust is caused by steam in the oven, and that most commercial bakeries will inject steam into the oven, and that it's almost impossible to get that level of steam in a home oven. That last part I learned while baking my way through that cookbook and trying to get to my perfect loaf of bread. I never quite got there. I never got to capital B good. But I got pretty good at baking bread. Well, I thought I got pretty good at baking bread. Because when I was 22, I was living with my parents after graduating college during what we called the novel coronavirus. And I applied to work at a bakery. And in my application, I presented myself as a fairly accomplished home baker with 10 years of experience. I had read so many books at that point. But my first day came along, and I realized that knowing all the names for things is not the same thing as knowing what they are or how they work. And my first day, I was inundated with new words, with new phrases, with new motions that I needed to learn. Instead of baking 2 loaves a week, I was baking 2,000 every single day. And in the light of that, I did not feel like an accomplished home baker. I felt like I was 12 years old, looking at my mother's hands again. But I went home that night, and I came back the next day, and the next day, and the next day, and I did it over and over and over again until I knew. And I learned. I'm 24 years old now. I know a lot more than I used to. I know how to shape the dough into a batard. I know how to score it with a lom so that it forms an ear. I know how to load it into the oven and inject it with steam. And I know when to take it out when it's a perfect caramel golden brown. I know how to take the bread and load it onto a wire rack and send it into the next room, where the packers will take each loaf and they will slip it into a brown paper bag with a red stripe on the side. And I don't know where it goes after that. But in my more sentimental moments, I do like to think that some of it goes to a 6-year-old kid, and it makes them just as happy as it makes me every day.

That was Cormac Stevens. Cormac is a baker from Waterbury, Vermont. He currently lives in Philadelphia with his girlfriend Lucy and his cat Pomodoro. Since telling this story, he has learned how to laminate pastry, but his first love continues to be bread.

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3: 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Notable honors include reporters Victoria Traxler and former MTPR reporter Ellis Julin receiving regional Edward R. Murrow Awards, and Julin being recognized as the Northwest region's top radio journalist. 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
7: 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I'm Jody Powell. 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
9: I'm in Manhattan, meeting with my literary agent. Now, this sounds very hoity-toity, but she has just said to me, "I've been an agent for 12 years. I've never had an author with such dismal book sales as you." Very encouraging. "I'd written 10 books. I can write the books. I just can't sell the books. One publisher gave me a 2-book contract, gave me an advance, and the day I turned in my manuscript was the day he went bankrupt. Another publisher was so excited that my book was going to be a big bestseller, he told me to get an accountant to handle all my money. And my royalty check for the first year was $36.24. J.K. Rowling had nothing to worry about. And I left that office feeling pretty discouraged, and I decided to put my pathetic book writing career on the back burner. I started applying for real jobs. I tried and tried. Nobody wanted to hire me. And I was feeling pretty depressed. But I heard there was a shoe charity looking for some volunteers for one morning to help out at this homeless shelter. So I thought, I'll go, even though I'm depressed and I don't want to. So there were 15 volunteers. We helped people get new shoes. And then afterwards, they invited all the volunteers to go for lunch at this restaurant across the street. We're all sitting at the table talking, and I see one man over in the corner who's a volunteer all by himself, and he looked sad. And I thought, I should go over and invite him to come over here. But then part of my brain says, he doesn't want to sit with you. You're a failure. You don't have a job. You can't write books. Plus, you'd have to talk to him, and I am not good at small talk. But I feel sorry for him, so I go over and I say, "Hi, I'm Sylvana, one of the volunteers." He smiles, and I awkwardly say, "Did you have fun volunteering?" And he says, "I'm glad we could give those people shoes." And then, because I'm bad at small talk, I say, "Do you want to come sit with us? You look sad." Then he says to me, "Thanks for the invitation. I'm Wayne, CEO of the Shoe Charity." Yeah. I have just told the CEO of a CEO of a multi-million dollar nonprofit that he looks sad. But he came over and sat with us. Now, during the next 8 months, my husband and I traveled cross-country to Bellingham. I still didn't have a job, and I still felt like a failure. I had an idea. I wrote Wayne a 3-sentence email, and basically it said, "I hope you remember me. Why don't you buy my husband and I an RV, and you pay us to travel around the country giving away your shoes?" And I hit send. 10 minutes later, Wayne responds with, "Send me a 1-page proposal." Now, I hadn't thought this through at all. I hadn't even told my husband that we might be having a new job. But I whipped together a proposal and I sent it off. A month goes by. Wayne calls me and says, "I bought you guys an RV. Can you be here in 3 weeks? And I said, "Of course." And then I went and told my husband we had a new job. And because we were empty nesters, he says, "Let's go for it." For almost 2 years, we drove a big, bright blue RV to 34 states, giving away thousands of new shoes. And part of my amazing job was to find underserved charities. And we would go in on the designated time and literally kneel down and put new shoes on the feet of the people that we met there. We were at one location and a man came in and I said, "Hi, what size shoe do you wear?" He said, "I don't know, I just get hand-me-downs." So I looked at the faded tongue on his shoe and I said, "It's a size 13. I brought him some 13s. He put them on. He said, "Do you have anything bigger?" "Sure." So I went and I got him 14s. He put those on and he said, "Bigger?" "Sure." So I went and I got him a 15. I could tell he was embarrassed. So I just went and got him a 16. I put him on. He walked around and he said, "It feels so good to be able to walk without crunching my toes." And I had the privilege of going and giving away shoes at the Association for Abused Deaf People. And a week later, we gave away shoes at the Society for Torture Survivors. And you know, I may not have been a best-selling author like J.K. Rowling, but I was able to make a little impact in the lives of the people that I met. And I found purpose in giving away shoes, and that was kind of more magical than Hogwarts. And as for the 2 books that I wrote after the RV tour, they both flopped. Thank you.
10: Sylvana Clark spent 5 years traveling across the country for several companies as a brand ambassador. Along with telling over 55 stories at Moth Story Slams, she now tells highly dramatic stories to her 3-year-old granddaughter. Since spending 19 months giving away shoes, Sylvana got another 6-month job traveling in an RV. She visited camps for foster kids and entertained them with skits, magic tricks, and of course, stories. Our next story is from Daryl Thorne. He told this at a New York City Story Slam where WNYC is a media partner of The Moth. Here's Daryl.
11: It's March 19th, 2022. It's 11 o'clock in the morning. I'm 9 feet tall and covered in 2,000 mirrors, top to bottom. On my feet are stilts, brand new, that I've never worn before. 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And in my hands are silk chiffon fans. They're about 5 feet long, a blue and white ombre. And I'm feeling really great and really happy because everything's working well, particularly because it's freezing cold. The stilts are working well, the headpiece is perfectly in place, and I'm able to grip my hands tightly with the fans billowing out behind me. And I'm feeling really secure. I'm having to take really long strides in my stilts because I'm trudging through snow. And the hardest part of all is this ferocious wind that is blasting into my face, because I'm walking across the top of a glacier in Antarctica. So 4 months earlier, I get the call from a client, and they say, do you want to go on this, perform with us on the expedition cruise to Antarctica for 10 days? And at this point, I've been working for myself as a performance artist and costume designer for about 8 years, but this is definitely the most exciting thing that's happened to date. So I'm, like, really thrilled, but also I feel this sinking sensation in my stomach because I realize this is going to be very difficult for me. I'm someone who has always been risk-averse, and I describe myself as, you know, having a very high self-preservation instinct. But really, it just means that there's a lot of fear. Flying, turbulence, like the slightest bump, I'm thrown into a panic. My palms start sweating, as they are now. I feel lightheaded and, you know, I have other fears as well. Strange dogs, undercooked chicken, roller coasters, elevators, choking on a bay leaf. There are many things. And basically anything that makes me feel there may be a risk, I tend to shy away from. So I had certainly shied away from any gigs on a cruise ship. The idea of being on a boat tossed around in the ocean was not for me. But I thought, you know, this is amazing. And who knows, maybe the waters aren't so bad down in the south. So I go to a meeting with this client. First meeting, we're laying out the performances, he's explaining the themes, etc. And I notice there's 4 days on the calendar where there's nothing scheduled. And he says, I might as well tell you, that's when we're going through the Drake Passage. Those are the stormiest waters in the world. 30 to 60 foot waves, and it lasts for 36 hours. So my heart sank, my stomach flipped, my palms immediately began sweating, and I just was filled with terror instantly. And he saw that in my face, apparently. He said, it's okay, you know, other people have canceled because of the Drake Passage, so just let us know. So I go home, I'm thinking it over, and I'm just realizing I have to do this. I can't not do this because of fear. So I'm committed, and basically I spend the next 3 months with just this growing pit of dread in my stomach as I'm designing my 6 new costumes and laying out performances and gathering all the things you need for an expedition to Antarctica. So the date comes, fly to Argentina, board the ship, and the captain comes on and says, we're delaying for 6 hours because apparently there's a horrifying storm in the Drake Passage. So I'm like, okay, this is my worst fear in the moment. And I'm stuck here. There's nothing to be done. So I'm trying to just manage myself. The 6 hours pass, and we're leaving Argentina, heading into the Drake. And it just so happens that the people who put this cruise together brilliantly put a dance party that would coincide with going right into the Drake Passage. They happened to throw a party called Daybreaker, and they're masters of these sorts of things. So I was, like, dreading this. I heard about the dance party. I'm prepared. And basically, that's exactly what happened. We get into the Drake Passage. Indeed, these massive waves start coming. The DJ starts spinning, and we start dancing. And it is, like, the most incredible leaping and spinning and twirling, and just like you would jump in the air and the floor is either leaving you or it's coming to meet you, and it's totally unpredictable. And it was like totally thrilling. You felt like a kid on a trampoline, and all of this pent up anxiety and dread that I'd had is just being expressed out of my body. And it was amazing. And 36 hours in the Drake Passage, and indeed we had 40 knot winds and 20 to 25 foot waves. And I was totally fine. I was just like, and even sleeping, you know, the boat is going like this. I thought that was going to disturb my sleep. I slept like a baby in a cradle. And I woke up the next morning, and it's completely still and silent. And I opened the windows from the cabin, and there's Antarctica in its pristine beauty. We get in the Zodiac. I'm in my stilt suit. I got my stilts. We're going to the landing. There's a glacier. So I've got my stilts put on, and someone is holding this hand. Someone's holding that hand. And my friend Eli, who's the client, is pushing my ass, and I'm climbing up a glacier in Antarctica wearing 2,000 mirrors and a pair of stilts. And I get to the top, and it's like a brilliant sunny day. I can see far into the distance on my stilts, and it's the colors and the penguins and the ice, and it was the most incredible work day of my life. Thank you.
10: That was Darrell Thorne.
7: He is a Brooklyn-based artist and performer creating work at the intersection of sculpture, costume, and storytelling. Drawing from a childhood in the Alaskan wilderness to the pulse of New York nightlife, Darryl's work explores transformation and the many ways we find each other. Since wearing his stilts on a glacier in Antarctica, Darryl has added sand dunes to the mix, performing twice on his stilts in front of the Great Pyramids in Egypt. Darryl is currently developing a full-length theatrical storytelling work, blending autobiographical stories with visual spectacle, co-directed by former Moth artistic director Catherine Burns and theater artist Julie Atlas Muse. Go to themoth.org for more information. And for Darryl's rituals, he said nothing in the world is better than daily meditation, but close seconds would be dancing, sauna, and ice cream. In a moment, a story right before bedtime, and a story right from the beauty shop. That's when the Moth Radio Hour continues.

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2: This is John Floridis. 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Most listeners will know Jeff primarily as the bass player and one of the songwriters with Pearl Jam, and many will know of his work with groups like Mother Love Bone, Temple of the Dog, Green River, and many other projects. Jeff was born and raised in Big Sandy, Montana, and will reflect on how that upbringing had an impact on the musician he became, as well as how it formed him as a man in general. We'll, of course, be talking about Pearl Jam, but we'll also dive into discussing his solo projects, including his scoring of the music for the miniseries Under the Banner of Heaven. This will be part one of a special two-part program featuring Jeff Ament on the next Musician Spotlight, Tuesday at 7 after All Things Considered on Montana Public Radio.
3: From PRX, this is the Moth Radio Hour. I'm Jody Powell. Our next story was told in New York City, where WNYC is a media partner of the Moth. Here's Ron Hart, live at the Moth.
4: So I have a mixed marriage. My wife is a reader, and I am not. When we were expecting our first child, she tells me that if you read to children, they become readers, and that sets them up to succeed in life. And then she sent me in an article that she knew I wasn't going to read. We both agreed that when our daughter, Anina, was born, that we definitely wanted her to be more like my wife than me. So we were going to read to her. And I got assigned the plum job of the pre-bed story time. Every night, we'd sit in a rocker in Anina's room. She'd be on my lap. I got a book. She has a sippy cup full of milk. When she was 18 months old, Anina fell in love with a book called 10 Minutes to Bedtime. Some fans, all right. It starts with a father shouting over his shoulder, 10 minutes to bedtime! As he's saying this, his daughter is opening the front door to the house, allowing in 10 hamsters from a traveling hamster circus. Why? Because all children's books are written by people tripping on ayahuasca or other heavy psychedelics. As the hamsters load in, the little girl does her level best to try to get through her nightly rituals before the deadline of bedtime. On every page of the book, her father is counting it down. 9 minutes to bedtime! 8 minutes to bedtime! But she gets roped in by these rascally hamsters. 4 minutes to bedtime! They draw her into their circus shenanigans. She loses track of time. Before you know it, her father shouts, bedtime! In a panic, she quickly throws on her pajamas and dives into bed just in time for her father to kiss her good night. Now, in terms of reading, this book has like maybe 50 words in it. But every page has like all these big pictures with tons of details. So the job of story time became talking about the details. You know, she'd sit in my lap and point, and I'd be like, yes, the little girl brushes her teeth before bed, just like you. And Anina would lean in, devouring this story. But here's the thing. When you're the parent of a toddler, there's a thin band of time between when my kid goes to sleep and when I go to sleep. And unless there's enough time, that is the only opportunity I have to see a movie that does not involve an animated princess, mermaid, or unicorn. So my story time strategy shifted. She would point and I'd say, like, yes, that's the girl's putting on her sock. The sock is gray, like the slowly dimming light of twilight as the sun gently sets. I became audio ambient. I could bang out 10 minutes to bedtime in 4 minutes tops, and most nights her eyes would close before the book did. But then one night, she points and I say, oh, that's hamster number 7, because all of the circus hamsters wore sweaters with numbers on them. Why? Probably ketamine. But I made the critical error of turning back one page to show her that number 7 had been there as well. And that was when her little toddler face melted off of her skull. She dropped her sippy cup and took the book from me and started flipping through pages looking to see where he was. And then she closed the book and handed it back to me to start over so she could find this little stalker on every page. So we did that for a couple nights. And then she found hamster number 4. And it was like she had like cracked the Nazi's Enigma code. Before you know it, we were finding all 10 hamsters on every single page of this book. And they all have their little circus agendas going. So I just have to narrate like, oh yeah, there's hamster number 3 again. He's still juggling. What a crazy guy. And her, all the little toddler neurons in her head were going off now. This was not putting her to sleep. This had become the most exciting part of her day. 10 minutes of bedtime was taking 40 minutes, 50 minutes, an hour. Night after night, the same chair, the same story, the same hamster. I was trapped in my own personal Groundhog Day, a movie I would never see again. And then one day I come home and I peek into Nina's room. She has every doll she owns arranged in a semicircle, and she's sitting in our chair holding the book. And as I watch, she points at the pages, and in her little squeaky toddler voice, she's like, see hamster 4? Apparently she's from Boston as a toddler. She so loved our story time that she was literally acting it out. And I thought, damn it, my wife was right. Because she was still too young to read, and yet she had become a reader. And so I snuck up behind her and I said, bedtime! And she started giggling and she jumped up and she threw on her pajamas and she dived into bed and I tucked her in and said, good night. And we laughed and laughed because she was recreating that moment from her favorite book. It was a perfect moment, and because she's 18 months old, we then had to redo it 7 more times. I don't tuck Anina in anymore. As a matter of fact, literally today, I moved her into her freshman dorm. You guys gotta stop crying. She's going to Sarah Lawrence, which is an amazing school. It is also a school I cannot afford. But Anina is going there on an academic scholarship because it turns out when you read to kids, they become readers, which sets them up to succeed in life. Thank you.
3: Ron Hart and his wife raised their 2 children in Los Angeles. Ron now hosts storytelling sessions in their backyard on summer nights. Anina is attending Sarah Lawrence and will be off to Germany for a year to study art history. Ron is still not a reader, but Anina very much still is. Ron said that was a very emotional day for him. He had literally just left his baby on their own. During the subway ride, he burst into tears 3 or 4 times thinking about the weight of the moment. When he looked up, he realized everyone in the train car had edged several feet away from him. He wanted us to include an apology to any riders he disturbed that night. So, New Yorkers, Ron Hart is sorry for crying on the subway. You can share these stories or others from the Moth Archive and buy tickets to Moth storytelling events in your area through our website, themoth.org.

0: Our final story was told way back in 2006 at a main stage. 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
1: Fatty, fatty, 2x4, couldn't get through the bathroom door. When I was in the third grade, I heard that song almost every single day, and it just about broke my heart, because what I wanted more than anything in the world was to be a beauty queen, to be special, because I grew up in my mother's beauty shop in Texas. It was this old A-frame house with big mirrors and swivel chairs in the front room and shampoo bowls in the old back bedroom. And my mom saw the same ladies week after week after week. So it was as if I had this constant stream of overly indulgent grandmothers, which might actually kind of explain the fat thing. Baby, you want a moon pie? Okay. Go look down in the bottom of my purse. There's a banana moon pie with your name on it. But be careful, because my gun is in there, and I don't know if the safety's on. No matter how bad the teasing got at school, and it got bad, the beauty shop ladies could always make me feel better. Well, I like teasing. Your mama's teasing my hair right now. In fact, if it wasn't for teasing, my hair would be just as flat as a pancake. My favorite beauty shop lady was Miss Helen. She would say, baby, don't you listen to those horrible children. They're just jealous. You're not one bit fat. You're just voluptuous. And you can sing like a little bird. Can they sing? I bet they can't sing. Sometimes I would sit under the dryer next to Miss Helen, and I would pat her soft arms and knead them like dough. And we would talk about things. We would mostly talk about food, because she loved food the way I loved food. And she would say, baby, all I need in this world is a glass of buttermilk and a warm piece of cornbread. So one day I said, Miss Helen, how come you're not fat? She said, oh, bless your heart, child, I am. I'm as fat as I can be. I said, well, you don't look fat. She said, well, that's because I know how to camouflage. I said, camouflage? What's camouflage? And she said, well, that's where you hide something so people can't see it. I said, wait a minute, you can camouflage being fat? She said, good Lord, yes, child, I'm stuffed into this girdle like a pig in a blanket. Don't you just love pigs in a blanket? Miss Helen's girdle got me to thinking, so that night I went into my mother's underwear drawer. And my mother was tiny, she still is, so she didn't have any girdles. But because she worked on her feet at the beauty shop all day, she wore these really tight support stockings that are like a cross between pantyhose and a rubber band. And I stole a pair. And then I went to the sewing basket and got the pinking shears and cut the legs off. Et voila, I had made myself a girdle. The first day I wore the girdle to school was a living nightmare, because it was about 115 degrees that day, and the sweat was trickling down my back and into the girdle. And at the bottom, where my little fat legs stuck out, my thighs were rubbing together, and by the end of the day, I could just barely walk. But the second day was much worse, because on the second day, Keith Schaefer, who was the cutest boy in our class and as mean as a rattlesnake, lifted my dress on the playground. He said, oh my God, y'all, look, she's wearing a girdle. 10 years old, and my life was over. But it wasn't, because I was really lucky on the inside, and I had this really rich creative imagination. So sometimes I would sit on the porch of the beauty shop after school in this glittered up Burger King crown, pretending like I was a beauty queen sitting up in a convertible in a parade. And sometimes I would practice my beauty queen acceptance speech. Oh my gosh, thank you so much. You know, when I was just a little fat child, y'all made fun of me, but I forgive you. For in the words of Jesus Christ, to who I dedicate this crown, y'all knew not what y'all did. I just knew in my heart that one day my life would change. So you can imagine my excitement when I heard that Mrs. Gandy's third grade spring production would be Peter Rabbit, the musical. Because, hello, Flopsy, right? My fallback position was Mopsy, but I figured at the very least there was a whole garden full of flowers, and I could just see me as a big, languid, droopy iris or a perky little daisy or like a sophisticated chrysanthemum, you know? So I stood in shock and horror when it was announced that I had been cast in the pivotal role of the Green Bean. The Green Bean costume consisted of a green leotard with crepe paper pea pods safety pinned all over it and lime green tights and this 2 foot tall pea pod hat with a curly thing on top. I went to Mrs. Gandy after school in tears. I said, Mrs. Gandy, I cannot do this. I cannot wear this. Who ever heard of a fat green bean? They're going to make fun of me. And Mrs. Gandy, I can sing. My talent is wasted on this bean. She said, Rhonda Faye, you listen to me, child. In my show, there are 4 bunny rabbits, and there are a lot of flowers, but there is 1 green bean, and you are it. She said, now I will write you a solo, but I want you to get up there and pour your heart out on that stage, and don't you let those children tell you who you are. You show them who you are. And I decided in that moment to be the best green bean ever to grace the stage. But what to do about that hideous costume? I laid it out on my Sears canopy bed to assess the damage. First of all, this horrible leotard. I strategically re-safety pinned the crepe paper pea pods to hide my figure flaws. And then I attached my Burger King crown to the pea pod hat. And then I had a brainstorm. The bedazzler. The bedazzler is like this rhinestone for, a staple gun for rhinestones. So I bedazzled that leotard to within an inch of its life. And then, just in case my panties showed, I bedazzled my panties. And I looked in the mirror and I felt so beautiful. Until opening night, when I stepped backstage and I saw Betty Renee Boyd and Michelle Swinford in their pink, fluffy, Flopsy and Mopsy costumes. And there was Keith Schaefer in his Farmer McGregor drag looking as menacing as ever. And I thought, oh my God, what have I done? I look like a big green disco ball. I look like Elton freaking John. So I just closed my eyes and I stood there holding my breath. And I heard the curtain open and I heard my music cue. And I could hear Mrs. Gandy backstage going, Rhonda Faye, go, go. And I just couldn't do it. I couldn't breathe. After a few minutes, I peeked into the audience and I saw my mom still in her uniform from the beauty shop looking really nervous. And there was Miss Helen and all the other beauty shop ladies. They were all there and they came to see me. And, you know, it was because they loved me no matter what. And I just couldn't let them down. So I took a deep breath and I started to sing. And the song I sang that night is still really close to my heart because it's sort of become a theme for my whole life. I'm the teeny-weeny bean living in the garden green. I love to bask in the sun all day. All I do is sleep and play. It wasn't so bad.

0: a green bean queen. The next day at school, I felt this subtle shift. Nobody called me fatty all day. And the seventh grade boy gave me a high five in the hallway. He said, "Look, y'all, it's the little green bean." And ever since that night on the stage of Reinhardt Elementary School auditorium, I haven't needed anybody to tell me that I'm okay, special even. Because for a few minutes in the spring of 1975, I was a green bean queen. Thank you.
1: That was Faye Lane. Faye is an acclaimed keynote speaker and corporate trainer. As a solo performer, Faye has delighted and provoked audiences worldwide. She lives in New York at the Chelsea Hotel and is currently the artisan resident and chief inspiration officer for Thanksgiving Square in Dallas. When we asked Faye what her cozy rituals are, she told us she loves to sit in the lobby of the Chelsea Hotel, people watching and writing in her journal. Do you have a story to tell us about rituals or moments you would do anything to live again? You can pitch us your story by recording it right on our site. The best pitches are developed for moth shows all around the world. There are moth events year-round. You can find a show near you and come out and tell a story. The Moth can be found on all major social media platforms. That's it for this episode. We hope you'll join us next time. And that's the story from the Moth.
2: 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Co-producer is Vicki Merrick, associate producer Emily Couch. Additional Grand Slam coaching by Michelle Jalowski. The Moth's leadership team includes Gina Duncan, Christina Norman, Marina Cluche, Sarah Austin Jeunesse, Jennifer Hickson, Jordan Cardinale, Caledonia Cairns, Kate Tellers, Suzanne Rust, Sarah Jane Johnson, and Patricia Urena. Moth stories are true as remembered and affirmed by the storytellers. Our theme music is by The Drift. Other music in this hour from Bill Frisell, Larry Goldings and Harry Allen, and Epidemic Sound. 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
2: I'm Dr. Anthony Lizowitz, and this is Climate Connections. During the summer, stacks of envelopes arrive at a lab in upstate New York. Inside are ticks that people pulled off their bodies after spending time outside.
3: And then we tell them what tick species it was, what life cycle stage it was, and what pathogen it carried.
2: Sarah Vanantangamani runs the Upstate Tick Testing Laboratory at SUNY Upstate Medical University. He says tick populations are expanding in many parts of the Northeast, largely because of climate change. As temperatures warm, ticks can survive in some areas that were once too cold for them and stay active longer in the year. Climate change is also shifting the geographic range of some of the animals ticks feed on.
3: When this wildlife moves to a different geographic area, the ticks are carried along with them as well.
2: Since 2019, his team has tested more than 30,000 ticks, mostly from New York. They found that about a third carried one or more pathogens, like the bacteria that causes Lyme disease, the virus that causes tick-borne encephalitis, or the parasite that causes babesiosis. So the lab gives people information they can share with their doctor, and it also gives scientists data to track the changing risks as the climate warms. Climate Connections is produced by the Yale Center for Environmental Communication. To learn more about climate change, visit climateconnections.org.

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I'm Michael Marsalek, your host for this week's show. 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

Thanks for joining me for World Bridges, a production of Montana Public Radio. I'm Michael Marsalek. I'll tell you about that first set. We'll continue with some more music from around the world in just a moment. I started off the program with a track from Playing for Change. That was the Songs Around the World 10-Year Anniversary Edition with Biko, the 2019 remastered version. All sorts of artists from around the world on that. We heard the band Old Blind Dogs from Scotland with the Barnyards of Delicacy. After that, and then it was a track called Ngoma Nganga. That was Franco and La OK Jazz. It's from an album 1971-72, Likimbo Yai Nanga. I followed that with Taj Mahal and the great Toumani Diabaté, the African kora player from Mali, a track called Tunkaranke from Kulanjan, a collaboration record. We heard another collaboration, this time from Angelique Kidjo from Benin and John Legend. The track was Move On Up. It's from Listen Up, the official 2010 FIFA World Cup album. I played the Oyster Band after that from a collection called Dublin to Dakar, and a tune called Street of Dreams. And then moments ago, that was State of Bengal. Also a collaboration of sorts, a number of musicians. That tune was called Shadow from the album Star Rise. The name of the one we're listening to in the background is called Bourbon and Rosewater. It features Jerry Douglas, Edgar Meyer, Pandit Bhishma Mohan Bhatt. It's the title track from that recording. More of World Bridges straight ahead.

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2: 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I wanted to give you an air quality update. It's unhealthy for sensitive groups at this hour in White Sulphur Springs, Missoula, Hamilton, Helena, Great Falls, and Butte. Moderate air quality for just about everywhere else, including Libby, the Flathead Valley, Dillon, Thompson Falls, and the Bozeman area. 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

You've been listening to World Bridges. I'm Michael Marsalek, your host this week for our global freeform music mix. Thanks for listening. I'll tell you about that last set. Got time for one more. Take us out. I started that set with Oriano. That was Jackie Joyce, Michaela Rowan, known as Mouth Music, from an album called Modi. Zvaramanta, the name of that mantra. After that, that was Ravi Shankar from Chants of India. Kash Kash, moments ago, that was Zap Mama from Ancestry and Progress. Listening to the Flasher set, a number of tracks from Winifred Horan and Friends, a number of the players of Solace fame. It's from a really great record called Pleasures of Home. Got time one more to take us out from Rajari. It's from an album called Fanambi. I'll play that for you in just a moment. This program is distributed by PRX, the public radio exchange, at prx.org. 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

0: This is John Floridis. Join us for the next Musician Spotlight as we welcome Jeff Ament. Most listeners will know Jeff primarily as the bass player and one of the songwriters with Pearl Jam, and many will know of his work with groups like Mother Love Bone, Temple of the Dog, Green River, and many other projects. Jeff was born and raised in Big Sandy, Montana, and will reflect on how that upbringing had an impact on the musician he became, as well as how it formed him as a man in general. We'll, of course, be talking about Pearl Jam, but we'll also dive into discussing his solo projects, including his scoring of the music for the miniseries Under the Banner of Heaven. This will be part one of a special two-part program featuring Jeff Ament on the next Musician Spotlight, Tuesday at 7 after All Things Considered on Montana Public Radio.
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3: 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I'm AJ Williams, your host for tonight. 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

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I'm your host, AJ Williams. We heard Car Wheels on a Gravel Road by Lucinda Williams, followed by Give Me One Reason by Tracy Chapman. Next was Sweet Seasons by Carol King, followed by Dancing in the Street by Martha Reeves and the Vandellas. Next was Stony End by Barbra Streisand and Cruel Summer by Bananarama. And then Pretty Lady by Tash Sultana. Following that was Si Antes Te Hubiera Conocido by Carol G. Right now, we're listening to Summertime by Janis Joplin, Big Brother, and The Holding Company. Stay tuned.

0: This is Alexia Cochran from Missoula, Montana. 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

You've been listening to the Monday Night Music Special here on Montana Public Radio. I'm your host, AJ Williams. We started off that second set with Wilder Days by Morgan Wade, then Lee's Greenhouse by Dana and Eldon. Following that was Astral Plane by Valerie June, and then a cover of the Laura Nyro song, Stone Soul Picnic, performed by The Fifth Dimension. This show was a Songs of Summer compilation for our ongoing summer pledge drive. And now I'm going to give co-producer credit to my fellow music lovers who sent me their favorite summer tunes for tonight. Allie, Sue B, Al, Grace, Blair, Tess, Caitlin, Marcus, Caden, Andy and Tina, Lena, and Christopher. We're closing out with one of my favorite summer tracks tonight, Orange Moon by Erykah Badu. Thanks so much for tuning in to the Monday Music Special here on Montana Public Radio. I'm AJ Williams, and American Roots is next.

0: I'm Carolyn Patterson from Missoula, Montana. 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
3: This is American Roots from New Orleans. We're going upriver and beyond to Monkey's Eyebrow, Kentucky, for the memories and music of Country Nouveau songmaker Kelsey Walden. She sings about life in a rural community where her family has been raising tobacco and cattle for 10 generations, living off the land. Kelsey grew up with bluegrass and country, but heard the sounds of rock and pop on radio and records. At an early age, she created songs to go with her feeling that life was changing in and beyond the home place.
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3: Kelsey Walden went on to believe that creating music wasn't just sorting out her feelings about modernity, but a way to survive as a new kind of singer and songwriter in Nashville. 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Also, Johnny Cash, the Everly Brothers, Bob Dylan, and the Beatles. And we'll hear Elvis and Kelsey's hero, John Prine, sing emotionally about Kentucky. Let's kick it off with Don and Phil Everly from Knoxville, Tennessee. You know there are many country roots rock and pop hits. There's Wake Up Little Susie, Bird Dog, and Bye Bye Love. But here's a favorite of mine, Gone, Gone, Gone, 1964, the Everly Brothers on American Roots.

Sake Bottom Boys with Dan Tominski from the Coen Brothers classic film, Oh Brother, Where Art Thou? I am a man of constant sorrow, a song that the late singer and banjo player Ralph Stanley considered to be 300 to 400 years old. It was first published in a 1913 pamphlet of songs by Dick Burnett, a blind singer from Monticello, Kentucky. Before that, Bob Dylan, in a blue mood, on his first LP, 1962, the song Highway 51 Blues, written by piano man Curtis Jones. The blues show up in bluegrass, too, as mandolinist singer Bill Monroe of Jerusalem Ridge in Rosine, Kentucky, testified. This version of his fabled Kentucky song was partly a response to Elvis's souped-up approach of Monroe's

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0: Elvis 1954 with a countrified rock and roll version on Blue Moon of Kentucky. The flip side to his first hit, That's All Right Mama. Blues Boogie by Arthur Crudup in 1946. Elvis stood between blues, country, and gospel so well. And we are back with a few more songs that lead us to our guest, Kentucky songmaker Kelsey Walden, after the break.
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0: This is American Roots from New Orleans. Here's Johnny Cash in 2000 from the recording Solitary Man, American 3, with an old song about a weary traveler bound for the glory

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1: One of my fondest memories was sitting on my daddy's knee, listening to the stories that he told. He'd pull out that old photograph

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0: the late Loretta Lynn, coal miner's daughter from Butcher Hollow, Kentucky. She passed away in October 2022. Van Leer Rose from 2004 was a new song in the old style written by Loretta, inspired from stories her father told about her mother. Before that, Kentucky Waltz, the Osborne Brothers from Hyden in southeastern Kentucky. Bobby Osborne played mandolin, and his late brother Sonny played banjo. Got to bring some bluegrass if you're talking about Kentucky.
1: Kelsey Walden grew up in the Ohio River bottoms of Ballard County, Kentucky, a place called Monkey's Eyebrow, where her father runs a hunting lodge and her mother's family's been farming for generations.

0: Kelsey started writing songs at a young age. Went to Nashville at 19, played in bars, studied songwriting, and later released noted albums that landed her on the stage of the Grand Ole Opry. It was there with the now late songman John Prine that she agreed to join his label, Oh Boy Records, in 2019. The first artist Prine had signed in 15 years. Kelsey counts John as a mentor, but remembers the first encounter with music came from her nanny.
1: I had a lady that used to keep us growing up. We called her our nanny. She was the leader of her church, the Mount Pleasant Baptist Church, and she was like the music leader there. And anyway, she taught me how to read music and play piano. Piano, that's how my granny would say it. Heard the Beatles and Bob Dylan, and I picked up the guitar. And yeah, I mean, after that, it was pretty much the rest was history. I don't know. I quit like every sport. I quit pretty much everything I was doing. I was like in marching band and I quit that. I was all about my guitar and just writing songs. And, you know, it was kind of a weird thing. You know, I always wanted to do what I'm doing now. And it was not really that supported, to be quite honest. Like, I mean, it was by my mom and my granny, the women, my family, I feel like were very supportive. My dad is, he's very proud. And my whole family is. But I do feel like a lot of people didn't get it.

0: Sometimes when you're being, you know, reflective and poetic in school, you know, that casts you as being weird, you know.
1: For sure, yeah.
0: but by the same token, it seems to me that when there's trouble in your life, people do turn to words. They turn to words that are emotional and help them work through things, even if they can't be unscrambled. Sometimes just stating them is a form of, you know, self-healing.
1: Oh, absolutely. Yeah. I think I always, you know, I think when I started writing songs, I definitely was just trying to make sense of the world around me, for sure. I mean, I don't, it's hard to explain. I mean, I just started writing. I mean, I have all these journals of my great grandmother's that she kept, you know, during the Great Depression. And, you know, she worked at like a canning factory for a long time. And, you know, her and my great granddaddy farmed and raised tobacco. She kept all these journals, and so maybe it was just in my blood.

0: just listening to all your songs and the different conflicts in them, as well as resolutions and hopes and also sorrows, is that you did grow up, I mean, in a family that's what, on one side at least, 10 generations on the land. I mean, and I think it's tough for people to grow up and reconcile the long history of somewhere doing something, tobacco, cattle farming, with the new lives that are coming in over the radio and television, whether it's Dylan or Neil Young or Joan Baez or whatever. But it seems to me that you sort of gracefully dealt with that, or still do to some extent. What's great about home, but what's great about a wider world?
1: Yeah, I mean, I saw myself and all those artists. And I was raised on bluegrass and country music, but, you know, I also, like, have the earliest memories of hearing Hank Jr. and, like, Lynyrd Skynyrd and, like, classic rock, you know, Pink Floyd, like, from, like, you know, my mom's radio. And even just, you know, being at the age when, like, soundtracks like Oh Brother, Where Art Thou came out, and Loretta Lynn's Van Leer Rose, it's kind of just like being like Johnny Cash American recordings. I mean, all those came out, you know, when I was in high school, and that was kind of when I was just like, oh, like, this is rock and roll. Like, you know, I can be proud of who I am. I can be proud of where I'm from, and I can also have a voice to say, you know, whatever I need to say. And I think definitely hearing, you know, John Prine's first record, I mean, that really opened up a world for me, because that was kind of like all my worlds colliding, and then like with Relevant Songwriting. So that really kind of clicked.

0: Like you and many people, the loss of John Prine to COVID was a terrible shock.
1: You think about the worst thing that could or could not happen, and it was absolutely the worst thing. I mean, it was like the worst nightmare. You know, it was the one thing we were all just like, that can't happen. And it did. You know, just very fortunate, obviously, to have a relationship with John, you know, the past couple years of his life, and have him be a friend and mentor, and you know, and he was always my hero. And you know, I felt a lot of grief over that. So, you know, I can't imagine how you know, his family felt, and you know, his wife Fiona, they were like parents to me.

So yeah, you know, season's ending. That's the first song that I wrote after John's death, actually. I couldn't write for months, probably. I know I was not the only one in this dark place, but, you know, I mean, that week, I mean, that just was so crazy and chaotic, you know. It was because not only did John pass away, my partner, my boyfriend, my honey, his uncle, also passed away from COVID on the same day. And there was also other people we knew, you know, that were just dying, for lack of better words. And it was just really scary, you know. It was just a really, you know, this is a historic event. Like, people don't just have the cold here, you know. You know, months went by, and I couldn't write. You know, I can't write when I'm depressed. I just can't. Maybe some people can, but I just, you know, was not inspired at all by anything. And then one day, you know, I remember I woke up and, I don't know, there was just kind of this odd feeling of hope in the air. And I kind of sat down at my desk and I was like, I think I finally have something to say about this. Kind of a little bit of a nod to his song Summer's End, but obviously it's commenting on the cyclical, you know, seasons of life and how sometimes things die and they come back. And it's really just a song about coping with death as a part of life.

0: So the title track, No Regular Dog, you say quite a bit about how this has been a long, hard journey. In this song, you kind of talk about yourself being, well, no regular dog, and you've had to deal with a lot and have stamina. What gave you the drive, or still gives you the drive, to spend all that time, all those years on the road?
1: Well, just because I love it. I love getting a band tied on the road. I mean, I love the music. I love songwriting. This is what I've wanted to do my whole life. And then I actually kind of like got to do it. So now I just got to survive it, you know?

you know, I guess everybody has their different calling and their different, you know, thing that they do. But, you know, I've had to kind of embrace, you know, and it's took a long time to embrace it and, embrace myself and even, you know, be proud of the things I do have to offer. It's not easy. And, I just think there's a lot of things, you know, you start kind of questioning yourself and, I don't know. No one's really going to kind of just like walk up to you and hand you anything. It's, I don't know. It's just about that inherent worth, you know, that confidence. As my dad used to say, you got to be tough if you're from Monkey's Eyebrow. So.

0: Kentucky and Kelsey Walden, speaking about growing up and as a significant voice in country music with her contemplative and socially critical songs. Coming up, a couple final songs from her hero, the late singer John Prine, notably with his own family roots in rural Kentucky. That's after the break on American Roots.
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2: 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Most listeners will know Jeff primarily as the bass player and one of the songwriters with Pearl Jam, and many will know of his work with groups like Mother Love Bone, Temple of the Dog, Green River, and many other projects. Jeff was born and raised in Big Sandy, Montana, and will reflect on how that upbringing had an impact on the musician he became, as well as how it formed him as a man in general. We'll, of course, be talking about Pearl Jam, but we'll also dive into discussing his solo projects, including his scoring of the music for the miniseries Under the Banner of Heaven. This will be part one of a special two-part program featuring Jeff Ament on the next Musician Spotlight, Tuesday at 7 after All Things Considered on Montana Public Radio.
0: Coming up, two songs that reckon with the past and future of the late John Prine, an admirer of Kelsey Walden's music, and she of his. Kelsey also told us she loved the Beatles, true of so many Americans from the 60s onward. But the Beatles and the Stones, among others, were themselves enamored of and influenced by American country music and blues, mostly from the South. For the Beatles, there was a particular attraction to rockabilly Carl Perkins of Tiptonville, Tennessee. They played his songs, worked with and loved him, and he them. Here's Ringo to sing Carl Perkins' Honey Don't on American Roots.

late great Tennessee rockabilly Carl Perkins singing Boppin' the Blues and Everybody's Trying to Be My Baby, both in 1957 for Memphis Sun Records, the latter covered by the Beatles in 1968. We also heard the Beatles singing Carl Perkins' bluesy Matchbox live at the BBC in 1963. Blues has a way of killing pain and singing about troubles, or stomping the blues with a dance or a laugh. I was thinking about that in regard to Kelsey Walden's muse and supporter, the late John Prine. The American songmaker was lost to COVID in 2020 after decades of health struggles. He'd continued to tour with humor and verve. In 2019, John released this final song, touching on ancestors in Muhlenberg County, Kentucky, updating the Stephen Foster 1852 anthem as my old Kentucky home. Good night.

Hi, this is John Prine. You're listening to American Roots Radio. When I get to heaven, I'm going to shake God's hand, thank him for more blessings than one man can stand. Then I'm going to get a guitar and start a rock and roll band. Check into a swell hotel. Ain't the afterlife grand? And then I'm going to get a car.

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I'm going to open up a nightclub called the Tree of Forgiveness and forgive everybody ever done me any harm. Why, I might even invite a few choice critics, those syphilitic parasitics. Buy them a pint of Smithwick's and smother them with my charm. 'Cause

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And good old brother Doug, well, I bet him and cousin Jackie are still cutting up a rug. I wanna see all my mama's sisters, 'cause that's where all the love starts. 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Bless her little hearts. And I always will remember these words my daddy said. He said, "Buddy, when you're dead, you're a dead peckerhead." I hope to prove him wrong. That is, when I get to heaven. 'Cause I'm going to have

0: late, great, beloved John Prine with his humorous romp, When I Get to Heaven, joined by fellow musicians Jason Isbell, Amanda Shires, Brandy Carlile, and his family singing along in the background with kazoos and kids giggling for a funny meditation on the afterlife on his final album, The Tree of Forgiveness, 2018. John passed away in Nashville, April 7, 2020. 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I'm Nick Spitzer, and this is American Roots from PRX, Public Radio Exchange.
1: I'm Julie Madden from Helena, Montana. 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
0: I'm Nick Spitzer, and this is American Roots Live with Aurora Nealand and Quartet at Artisound Productions in New Orleans' Ninth Ward. Aurora grew up on a Northern California beach and then in the Colorado Mountains. She listened to Stravinsky, Preservation Hall Jazz Band, Joan Baez, and the Pixies. Aurora has lived in New Orleans for two decades, playing clarinet and saxophone, and has been named among the top 10 soprano saxophonists by Downbeat magazine. She's known as a creative remaker of jazz and other traditions. Here's a 1939 song by New Orleans' Sidney Bechet, Tropical Moon Rumba, the Aurora Nealand Quartet on American Roots Live.

0: All right. Tropical Moon Roomba. Aurora Neal and Quartet. Great sound, Aurora.
1: Thank you, Nick.
0: Now, you grew up out there on the West Coast. Say a little bit about your family and life on the coast, the California coast.
1: Oh, the days on the Pacific Ocean. My family lived on a kind of shack house that was on the actual beach near Pacifica Pier in a small town called Pacifica. It was about 15 feet to the ocean.
0: Oh, yeah. At high tide?
1: We moved away when I was three because the house got washed away in a flood.
0: So that's a good reason to move.
1: I don't have an accurate memory.
0: Okay, And then you moved to Colorado?
1: And we moved to Colorado, to the mountains.
0: To another place that was kind of remote.
1: Yes, Evergreen, Colorado, up in the hills.
0: Yeah.
1: So you could see your neighbor's house, but again, it was pretty far away.
0: Had to yodel to contact the neighbor.
1: Yeah, you did.
0: Yeah. What is it about remoteness? Did that affect your musical consciousness, do you think, that you were far from crowds and performances? Or did you hear them on the radio, records? I don't know.
1: There's certainly a lot of records and a lot of music in my family. Mm-hmm. My parents are both musically inclined people and musicians themselves. My mother plays the piano.
0: And what about Dad? What was he into?
1: My father officially, professionally, was a national archivist, but was, they were both young people that moved to the West Coast in the 1960s.
0: I thought you were going to say hippies, but I didn't want to put words in your mouth. But
1: yeah, I would say they would say they were hippies, and I would also probably say they were hippies, but they were different kinds of hippies from each other.
0: Sure.
1: My father was in rock bands when he was younger in the 60s.
0: Mm-hmm. What gets you to music? I mean, here we are in a studio, we're doing radio, you do live performance, you're well known as a great saxophonist and clarinet player, and you're a serious player. And thinker and doer. But what gets you, how do you become that kind of person if you're sort of remote and a little shy? I mean, it's an interesting life journey.
1: Sure. I mean, I think I knew I always loved music and I was always interested in being a musician. I think that music, can serve so many different purposes and so many different functions. And one of the beautiful things coming here and living in New Orleans and being adopted by various musical community here is to see a different way that music can function, about community and about gatherings. And
0: I know you're drawn to all kinds of music and sounds, but I think you also like songs. And I see Cole Porter here on the list.
1: I do.
0: Yeah. What about Cole Porter?
1: Well, I think we were thinking about American roots, Nick. So we thought,
0: oh, thank
1: this
0: you.
1: This is American.
0: I wake up every day thinking
1: about it. An
0: American
1: pop song.
0: So I'm so glad that makes me feel better.
1: Yeah, and this is a Cole Porter song that, again, it's, as a sometimes singer, it's nice to sing songs where you believe in the lyrics and you find them interesting. Mm-hmm. And it's also just a really beautiful jazz composition that's been recorded over the years.
0: Okay. It's all right with me.
1: It's all right with me. We're going to feature BC on this tune.

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Thank you.

0: Yeah, it's all right with me. Cole Porter song, 1953. Yeah. Swinging with it.
1: Yeah, these guys.
0: Wow. Now, who else have we got here making this happen?
1: These are incredible musicians and humans.
0: That's Yay.
1: BC Coogan on the piano.
0: And BC, you're from?
2: BR.
0: Baton Rouge.
2: That's right.
0: That's what we call it down here in New Orleans.
2: Uh-huh. We are BR, baby.
0: Well, thank you for being here in New Orleans.
2: My pleasure.
0: Yeah, on the piano. Fantastic.
1: Yeah. And that's Matt Booth on the bass.
0: All right, Matt.
3: Hello.
0: And you grew up not far from the nation's capital.
3: Correct, yes, in Northern Virginia.
0: Yeah. How many years in New Orleans?
3: I've been here for 7 years.
0: Seven, okay.
1: And on the drums, we have Brad Webb.
0: You're from another near place.
4: Yeah, I'm born and raised in Lafayette, Louisiana.
0: All right. Know it well. Famous for Zydeco, Cajun music, swamp pop.
4: Yeah, I grew up listening and dancing to all that music, but classical music was what I kind of thought my career was going to be, and that's what ultimately sent me away from home up to Boston to study classical music.
0: But you're here in New Orleans with Aurora for how long?
4: I've been in New Orleans for 12 years. I've been kind of a fan of Aurora and an admirer of her as a performer for about 12 years. Mm-hmm. And in the last couple of years, I've had the opportunity to actually be able to perform with her in varying different scenarios that I'm very appreciative of.
0: And I love the fact that everybody here has, you know, had all kinds of different musical experience. I mean, you've been in classical percussion, but here you are playing jazz tunes and old folk songs and a wide variety of things. I mean, boy, as a rhythm section and as soloists, fantastic folks you got here, huh?
1: Yeah, I would just add one of the great things about being able to put projects together, music together, is like each of these guys are incredible composers and vocalists in their own right. And so it's a kind of amazing thing here in New Orleans that we can kind of play musical chairs and be in each other's projects.
0: Mm-hmm. Well, it's interesting to me. I mean, we've got two South Louisianians in the group.
1: Yep.
0: And you're from elsewhere. I mean, everyone's from somewhat elsewhere. I don't think people across the country realize that there's a lot of new music makers who've come to New Orleans.
1: Yeah, I think that's one of the exciting things that actually drew me to each of these musicians is they're people that are like, you know, rooted in various different traditions and also great sound explorers.

0: And there is a really exciting creative music here in New Orleans that doesn't get highlighted enough, in my opinion. Yeah. You know, there's a lot of new New Orleans music that is still New Orleans music.
1: Yeah.
0: You let the tradition be a living thing.
1: Where is the tradition about to carry us musically here?
0: This is composed by Fred Fisher and recorded by Vic Spiderbeck. This is a real simple one called Ain't No Sweet Man Worth the Salt of My Tears.

like a weeping willow. There ain't no

0: There Ain't No Sweet Man That's Worth the Salt of My Tears. Originally recorded 1931 by Davenport, Iowa cornet player Dick Spiderbeck, played there by the Aurora Neilan Quartet. We'll hear more of Aurora's talents, including her time learning French theater as a soccer player in Europe and field interviewer across the U.S. when American Roots returns.
1: Hi, I'm Elsa Chang from NPR. 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
0: I'm Nick Spitzer. This is American Roots Live in the studio with the Aurora Neilan Quartet. Aurora studied music at Oberlin College, but she also spent some time at the Physical Theater School in Paris. She recalled.
2: The École de Théâtre, Théâtre Physical Jacques Lecoq.
0: Yes.
2: It was, you know, I went there when I was 22 or 23. I was really interested, and I still am interested in this kind of multidisciplinary work. And they have a whole beautiful pedagogy. I only lasted for two trimesters, and then I dropped out to tour with a women's soccer team in southern France. But
0: as a musician or as a player?
2: No, as a player.
0: Oh, yeah? What position did you play?
2: I played striker.
0: Oh, my God.
2: But at the Lecoq School, they go through this beautiful kind of pedagogy that is really about play and replay. And I think that applies also to playing music.
0: Mm.
2: It's called le jeu et le rejeu. Like, you observe things. So we would do whole sections where you're studying colors. And so you observe colors, and then you see, like, how does that color move? Mm. How does that color interact with another color? And then you eventually move on to, like, animals. So you look at, like, how does that animal move? And then you kind of transfer that to how does a human with a pigeon-like quality move? So it's a way of kind of developing character in theater, but also in music. I think it applies.
0: Yeah.
2: Like, this idea of especially this kind of music, which is so improvisationally based, is like you're observing and then you're reflecting, giving your observations of the real world, because the real world is strange.
0: Yeah, and you've been out in the real world too. Not that theater isn't real, but you rode across America on a bicycle, seeking out stories.
2: I did. We rode across the country, recording audio interviews of what other people were doing when they were 25, because we were curious about that.
0: Uh-huh.
2: It was also during the Kerry Bush elections. We were just curious about the climate of what it meant to be American.
0: Yeah.
2: At the time.
0: Interesting. So where does jazz fit in all this? I mean, you seem to love a lot of traditional jazz, but you like a lot of contemporary music as well. I mean, how do these things fit together? You seem to do them seamlessly.
2: Sound is really the medium, and the message is the music. So it's like they're not completely different genres. I think that the lessons that you learn, especially being here and playing traditional jazz or New Orleans jazz or early jazz, the lessons that you learn about collective improvisation and ensemble playing are so valuable, and they apply to all sorts of music.
0: Mm-hmm.
2: I'm in a room with three other really fine
0: mm-hmm.
2: sound makers, so it's about trying to create something and craft something together.
0: I know you love Bechet.
2: I do, yeah.
0: Why? What's it about him that makes him so important to you?
2: Well, I think as a young instrumentalist who was coming to New Orleans, you know, I came to New Orleans in 2004, and I played the saxophone a little bit, but not excellently, and I just think Bechet is one of the first original jazz saxophonists
0: mm-hmm.
2: from here in New Orleans. And he really developed, you know, alongside with so many other people, Bunk Johnson and Louis Armstrong, and
0: mm-hmm.
2: He really developed this sound of the early New Orleans music. And so I think it was really like the lessons that are in listening to Bechet for me as a young person who was trying to learn the language were really valuable to listen to him. He's both a soloist, you know, like he really has a strong solo voice. So
0: big vibrato in that.
2: Yeah.
0: Sound too.
2: And I'm not really interested in being a Bechet copyist. I think there's validity to that, but it's not really my bag. But I think the lessons that you can learn from Bechet of, like, his spirit with which he plays and his compositions.
0: Do you have any intel on why this is called Shag?
2: Well, I imagine because there's a dance
3: That's what I was thinking.
2: You know?
3: Yeah.
2: But and then later in a group called the Royal Roses, which is a, you know, seven-piece band that I lead, we wrote some original lyrics to it.
3: Sidney Bechet's Shag with lyrics by Aurora Nealon.

0: A new variation on the shag. Sidney Bechet shag, in the words of Aurora Neilan.
1: Yeah.
0: That is a beautiful way of getting the shag together.
1: Yeah, thank you.
0: Out there dancing with the shag.
1: Thank you, yeah.
0: I like that. You know, I noticed that you've got Lucky Old Son on the playlist here, and Beasley Smith's song that's been, I mean, performed by, obviously, I think we all know Louis Armstrong, you know, Dylan, Sam Cooke, Aretha. It really is one of my favorite songs, and I think it maybe is because the idea that the sun is lucky. Yeah. I mean, those of us down here on Earth, you know, we're sweating it out under the sun. But the idea in a song that the sun is lucky because the sun doesn't have to deal with all the things on Earth.
1: Yeah.
0: That's a wonderful thought.
1: Yeah, it is. They're beautiful lyrics. They're
0: really beautiful lyrics. It allows you to kind of get outside yourself.
1: Yeah. You know, I learned the song from listening to the Ray Charles version, which I learned after hearing Shannon Powell sing You Don't Know Me, which he was doing at Donna's.
0: Shannon Powell right here in New Orleans.
1: Yeah, right here in New Orleans. And then I went and checked out the recordings, and You Don't Know Me is on the same album as Lucky Old Son.
0: Yeah, sometimes you just find these things.
1: Yeah.
0: So Lucky Old Son.

0: That great 1949 song with music by Beasley Smith and words by Haven Gillespie, That Lucky Old Sun. And we are lucky to have more music and conversation with Aurora Neeland and her quartet coming up after the break on American Roots Live.
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3: This is John Floridis. 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Most listeners will know Jeff primarily as the bass player and one of the songwriters with Pearl Jam, and many will know of his work with groups like Mother Love Bone, Temple of the Dog, Green River, and many other projects. Jeff was born and raised in Big Sandy, Montana, and will reflect on how that upbringing had an impact on the musician he became, as well as how it formed him as a man in general. We'll, of course, be talking about Pearl Jam, but we'll also dive into discussing his solo projects, including his scoring of the music for the miniseries Under the Banner of Heaven. This will be part one of a special two-part program featuring Jeff Ament on the next Musician Spotlight, Tuesday at 7 after All Things Considered on Montana Public Radio.
0: This is American Roots. We're live from Art of Sound Productions in New Orleans' fabled Ninth Ward with Aurora Neeland on soprano sax and band putting her spin on a 1909 song composed by Henry Lodge, Temptation Rag, played by the Aurora Neeland Quartet.

0: Temptation Rag. So great to hear that.
1: Thank you.
0: Would you say you played that with a New Orleans arrangement, or, I mean, what kind of arrangement is it?
1: Well, the form is based on the traditional rag form, you know, of these three different sections. And then the feel, we were playing around with it, and, you know, we were like, what if we kind of play it with a little bit of a different feel that
0: Latin
1: references
0: tinge.
1: The Latin tinge, yeah.
0: The Latin tinge, which is all throughout New Orleans music.
1: Yeah, for sure.
0: And Jelly Roll Morton always reminded us of that.
1: Yeah. And it's, you know, some of the best things about New Orleans music are things that were pulled from the Caribbean,
0: mm-hmm.
1: and particularly from Black Caribbean culture and Black Caribbean rhythm. So it feels nice to play it with that kind of feel.
0: So, you know, we think of New Orleans, as you've been saying, has lots of ties to the Caribbean, to French West Africa, the Congo, to Europe, of course. Most people look at Haiti, I think, first and foremost, because of the migrations.
1: Mm-hmm.
0: But there's parallel universes over there in Martinique and a tremendous musical legacy there. So you've got something from Martinique.
1: Yeah, this is a Beguine from Martinique. A friend of mine from Martinique gave me an album called Album Beguine d'Or. So album of the Golden Beguines. And It's called Nous les Cuisinières. It's sung in old Creole French coming out of Martinique. And it says, we the cooks, or we the chefs, we are the unfortunate ones, but one day the tables will turn. And then in the chorus it says, open your mouths, make a beautiful shout. So it was sort of explained to me almost like a union organizing, a labor organizing song.

0: Chantal Creole singing in Creole French. And a song that deals with the food workers and the need for food in life. Serious topic. Something about these beguines, the Martinique beguines, and some of the Caribbean sounds. It's so happy a tune, and yet the topic's so serious. I think it kind of brings people along to feel good and then go, oh, sure. Maybe I better listen to the words and what's going on out there.
1: I mean, I think it's similar to New Orleans music. It's social music, you know. It's dance music. It's music for the people. And some of the ways that you get the message out is making music that is social music.
0: Yeah, right. And tells some proverbial tales of truth.
1: Yeah.
0: Folks, it's been great to have you here on American Roots. We're so happy to be here with Artist Sound. Really want to thank Matt Booth on bass, Brad Webb on drums, BC from BR, that's BC Coogan from Baton Rouge, on piano, and of course, Aurora Nealon on clarinet and saxophone and vocals. It's been fabulous to spend some time with you here.
1: Thank you, Nick. Thank you for having us.
0: What should we play to say goodbye here on American Roots?
1: We're going to play a tune that was recorded by Bache, bringing us back
0: Sydney
1: home.
0: Sydney Bache.
1: This is called The Georgia Cabin.
0: The Georgia Cabin from the Aurora Nealon Quartet.

0: American Roots is produced with colleagues at Tulane University School of Liberal Arts. Our presenting station is WWNO-FM at the University of New Orleans. Special thanks to sound recordist Keenan McCrae. 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Thanks also to Jazz Park Ranger Hunter Miles Davis and Ellen Durand at White Oak Productions. Our interview with Kelsey Walden was recorded by Dave Walton at Spotland Productions in Nashville. The American Roots team includes Maureen Lochran, Olivia Bruslowski, Lauren Callahan, the late Ken Mills, and Tulane students Gavin Hannenberg and Paige Veal. American Roots is supported by the National Endowment for the Arts, the New Orleans Tourism and Cultural Fund, and Jim Hart in Chicago. American Roots archives provide information on upcoming
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0: BBC News with Fiona MacDonald. Authorities in France say the devastating wildfires ravaging the area around Bordeaux have been stabilised overnight, but remain unpredictable and dangerous. Another heat wave is being forecast, with temperatures expected to reach 40 degrees Celsius. Hugh Schofield is in Paris.
1: There's not so much crackling fires, but lots of smoke rising from embers and from very hot vegetation where things smoulder. It's not necessarily good news, because when the heat goes up, as it will do, very high this afternoon, these are the places which will burst back into flame unless they're treated now. So I think it's been a night in which the firefighters have been out trying to find as many of these smouldering areas of smoke and trying to douse them with water and also creating fire breaks and so on. We're still in the period when there's a kind of window of opportunity to take the initiative back.
0: In neighbouring Spain, firefighters have also reported favourable conditions overnight, but temperatures there are also set to rise. Shares have fallen sharply in South Korea as a result of a large sell-off of tech stocks. Maura Fogarty reports from Singapore.
2: Today's sell-off in Asia's chip stocks comes as investors begin to question how much is being spent on the AI boom, as well as worries over rising competition from China's chip industry. Shares in NVIDIA sank 5% on Wall Street on Monday on reports that the chipmaker could provide a financial backstop worth $250 billion to help build OpenAI data centers, thus raising concerns about the extent to which the American chipmaker may be financing its own customers. Investors were also nervous about intensifying competition from China after reports that China has made progress in developing advanced chipmaking technology.
0: Iran's state broadcaster says two men who took part in nationwide anti-government protests have been executed in the city of Isfahan. Footage shared on social media shows protesters gathering near Ali Khani Square to oppose the executions, resulting in clashes with security forces. Thousands of protesters were killed in January during a crackdown. The American pharmaceutical giant Johnson & Johnson says it's agreed to pay up to $5.5 billion to settle lawsuits claiming its talc products caused cancer. Here's Rory Gallimore.
3: Johnson & Johnson has always denied that its talc products, such as baby powder, cause cancer. It's been fighting lawsuits filed by tens of thousands of people for years. Last week, the firm won a significant victory when a US federal judge cast doubt on the plaintiff's ability to prove the claims. J&J is now setting aside billions of dollars to try to end the legal battle. The settlement is dependent on at least 95% of the claimants accepting the offer. The company stopped selling talc-based baby powder in the US 6 years ago and now uses cornstarch instead.
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6: 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Aww. Good morning to y'all.
7: Wow, what a compliment.
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6: You have your own show, sir.
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7: Music nerd out.
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8: Yeah.
6: Uncannily sounding. But we're going to start off with a little more modern pop sound for the moment.
7: Before we get to the music, I'm going to interrupt you both in your music nerdery to talk about a challenge that we are in the middle of right now. Jim and Janice Nugent, they are super fans of news and children's programming, all sorts of programming here at MTPR, and they want to start our drive out strong. 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
8: We could get a pledge every 2 minutes. 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
6: This is a brand new album from a great band called Chinese American Bear. The album's called Dim Sum and Then Some. Here's a song about a lovely day.

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1: Yeah, we've got a lot of fire lookouts who keep in touch with us and tell us they're listening to Montana Public Radio. So thank you to all of you who are doing the good work out there during what is now the smoky season here in Montana. We have a lot of people who are calling in. I want to thank John Karate out of Missoula, and I want to thank Barbara Gregovich in Butte. Thank you so much for donating your support.
2: And I would love to thank Lillian Wenger from Missoula, who loves the classical morning program, Saturday morning news, and the Pea Green Boat.
1: Of course.
2: Thank you, Susan Hindman from Missoula, and Pat Murai from Whitefish. Thank you so much.
1: Thank you so much.
0: Thank you, everyone. I also have been notified that there is a celebration in store.
1: There sure is.
0: What level are we celebrating, you guys?
1: We're celebrating $52,000.
0: Oh, yeah. My goodness. Woo! I can only do my champagne cork popping sound because I'm in the other room.
1: That's of champagne bottles being popped in succession.
0: Wow. Yeah, they got a little hot. the weather pressure changed, and it's messy in here now. I'm sorry.
1: Oh, no.
2: So, Keith, I see you have Brian. Robin Hitchcock album back
0: Yes, stop getting the head.
2: Hey, come on now.
1: You're really ruining the surprise, Brian.
2: I am the music guy. I know, but I just wanted to say I listened to the new Robin Hitchcock last night.
0: It's very good.
2: Excellent.
0: Is very good. He has been on a tear lately. I'm going to play a song off of his second most recent album. Okay. But we're going to start with a song from the Lemon Twigs as Brian keeps jumping the playlist ahead.
2: Mm-hmm. Their previous album from 2025, right?
0: Yes. Yeah, they did put out a new album. This 2024.
2: Yeah.
0: They just put out a new album earlier this year, but I do not own it yet. So you will be hearing from their album, A Dream Is All We Know. Brian wanted to hear the first song on the record. I'm going to play you the last song on the record.
1: Yeah, way to beat it.
2: And you don't take your shrink wrap off. Let's talk.
0: Not if we've got a hype sticker on it, man.
1: Give us a little bit of insight into what you're talking about here.
0: Keith is OCD, and records, you know, come sealed. And if there's a little sticker on the front, talk about the band. Like, their first album in 14 years.
2: That's true.
0: Or comes with an extra sticker inside. Some people just throw those away willy-nilly because they are in command of their possessions, and their possessions are not in command of them, but I am not that person.
1: Do you think they're worth more with those original hype stickers on it?
0: Occasionally.
1: Maybe.
0: Yeah, like vintage records can be that way, so I think that's possibly why as well, but I don't collect vinyl for the value. I collect it for the music. I'll buy a rare record and then immediately, like, rip it open and play it here on the radio. I don't care about that.
1: It's made to be listened to.
0: That is the one deal I have made with my obsessive compulsive disorder.
2: You know, I just realized something.
0: Yes.
2: Like, we started at 11 o'clock and I haven't even said 406-243-6400.
1: What numbers? What is that? What do those things mean?
2: Those
1: Brian?
2: Numbers, that's what you call to make a pledge. 406-243-6400.
0: Well, and I've already said mtpr.org, where you can also pledge online if you so desire, but who doesn't love making a phone call?
1: Who doesn't?
2: That's true.
1: Well, a lot of those youngins out there, they don't like making a phone call, but you know what? We'll change that today.
2: But I bet you some of the hype sticker fans out there will definitely
1: those
2: call.
1: Those hype stickers.
0: These hype beasts out there.
1: And you know, we're in the middle of a challenge, which I should be mentioning.
0: Yes, please.
1: Jim and Janice Nugent are super fans of MTPR. We love our fans. We love our super fans. They want us to start the drive out strong. This is Monday, the first day of the drive. We are looking to get 100 pledges before Free Forms is over. So we've got a little over an hour to reach 100 pledges. Brian, where are we now?
2: We need 43 more pledges.
1: Oh, we absolutely can do that.
2: We can do that.
0: Just over an hour to do that at 243-6400. Boy, howdy, we sure could use your help in getting that extra money from the Nugents, the good Nugents,
1: the
0: as I like
1: Nugents
0: to think of them.
1: Here in Montana.
0: The
1: and
0: only
1: how-
0: ones I like.
1: Oh, really? You're not a Ted Nugent fan?
0: I'm not a fan of the Red Rocker, no.
1: Okay.
0: No.
1: Well,
0: he can.
1: He can be someone else's favorite.
0: He can be someone else's favorite. Our favorites do not have to be the same, as I demonstrate all the time with the music
1: Every
0: choices
1: time
0: I
1: Keith
0: pull.
1: Keith comes in and, does his thing in front of the mic.
0: Alienates you with his weird songs. So here, as as prefaced from the top of the show and nerded out over, here are the Lemon Twigs. Give us a call at 243-6400, 243-6400.
1: Thanks.

0: the band TV Girl with their collaborative EP with singer Jordana Nye, the song Jump the Turnstile. Before that, you heard Persephone's Bees with a song about a nice day, and we start with Chinese American Bear and the song Lovely Day, and boy, this day could be nicer and lovelier. That's all I've got to say about that, y'all.
1: I mean, here in the studio, we're having a very lovely time, in part thanks to you, Keith, and your great music selections.
0: Well, yes. It could be lovelier if more people called it. 243-6400. That's right, 243-6400. No matter how many people are calling, more

0: Robin Hitchcock with the title track of his album Shuffle Mania. Before that, you heard Ben Queller with Sawdust Man. And we started that set of songs with the Lemon Twigs, their song Rock On, paren, over and over, closed paren. It's our summer fundraising time here on Montana Public Radio. I am joined by Lauren Korn, and Brian Ramirez has come in to just physically dig through my records now, so we have replaced him with John Arvish. Hi, John.
1: Hi, Keith. Good morning.
0: Good morning,
2: Lauren,
0: to you.
2: Good morning, John. I love the pledge drives because the magic of radio extends to who is on the mic. All of a sudden, Brian Ramirez becomes John Arvish, and that magic doesn't happen every day.
1: Yeah, right.
2: Yeah, three times a year for the last couple of years.
1: Yep.
2: Yeah, it's been awesome. You're listening to Freeforms on Montana Public Radio. We're in the middle of our summer pledge drive. 406-243-6400 is the phone number to call. We've got a few volunteers at the ready waiting to hear from you. You can also go online to mtpr.org.
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1: One of the really popular fun shows because so many different voices, so many different styles, so many different things happen on Freeforms, like Keith's show this morning.
2: That's true. So fun. So upbeat. Well, Keith's dancing in there.
0: Getting talked about in the third person, but I appreciate the compliments nonetheless.
2: You can join in too. Do you ever talk about yourself in the third person?
0: He does not.
2: Oh.
0: No. I never do. The royal we is for the old English and not for me, an American, through and through. But yes, it's so great to be here this morning. 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
2: 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Jim and Janice Nugent, they are super fans of this station, of our news, our children's programming, all of it. 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
1: I'm not sure. 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
2: we'll have to get an update.
1: 40.
2: Okay. 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
0: Brian Ramirez has just whispered in my ear to bring the ring, his favorite phrase
2: from the
0: pledge drive.
2: Bring
0: the ring. I will just say, don't do it. Do it at 243-6400. 243-6400. Thank you so very much.
2: What else are we playing today, Keith?
0: Well, thank you so much for asking. Here we're going to hear my favorite band of all time from their most famous album of all time. Here are They Might Be Giants.

0: See, during the pledge drive, there's just not enough time to play all of the songs I want to play, so sometimes a mashup is very helpful at playing a whole bunch of songs at once. Go Home Productions is the name of that project, a producer from the United Kingdom. He put a lot of things together into that tune, Rock in Black, but mostly AC/DC's Back in Black, and We Will Rock You by Queen, but also The Beatles and
1: Zeppelin and
0: Black Sabbath and a lot of other things. One of my very favorite mashup tunes. Before that, I played some other songs I've already forgotten about because I was too busy air guitaring in here.
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0: 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Oh, man, I'm so excited. It's just such a great day. It's so fun to talk to you, Lauren and John. I don't get to socialize with you all because you're, you know, in high demand in high society, and I...
2: That's us, Keith.
0: Me down society. With the hoi polloi. I'm not invited to the latest, you know, art openings or rodeos.
2: Well, usually those are things you can just go to, Keith. Yes. You don't have to be invited.
1: You don't have to be invited.
0: Oh,
2: and you know what?
0: I didn't know this.
2: Yeah.
0: Oh. I've been excluding myself for so many
2: years. Your life has changed. And you know what, listeners? You don't have to be invited, but we are doing the invitation.
1: We are inviting you
2: this week, our summer pledge drive, to show your support for Keith Suda and the wonderfully weird music that he plays here on occasion. 406-243-6400 is the phone number to call. mtpr.org is our website. We're in the middle of a challenge.
1: We are. Jim and Janice Nugent are super fans of news and children's programming at MTPR and want us to start our drive out strong. They're offering a $1,500 bonus. We only have 32 to go.
2: Okay, oh, we're getting there. Yes. We're getting there.
1: And that is by the end of freeform. So we have
2: 45 minutes.
1: Yeah. We can do it.
2: We can absolutely do it. With Keith at the wheel.
0: I won't do anything. It's the pledgers that will do it by calling at 243-6400 or online at mtpr.org. This is the point of the show where I hasten to add that I'm a volunteer and perform my duties unpaid here at the station. So you're not supporting me. So if you don't like me, just still support the station at 243-6400.
2: We've got so many volunteers at the phones, but as Keith just mentioned, we do have many volunteer DJs as well. And we're so grateful to you, our volunteers. You do so much and provide us with quality programming.
0: It's great. Being up here and just, I love seeing the scale of this endeavor. Like, I'm from college radio stations. They're very small, very scrappy. Love a scrappy station, but even an endeavor of this size with the number of translators we have and everything is still a lean and mean crew of people producing.
2: I was going to say, we are kind of scrappy still.
0: Yeah. We are a small but dedicated battalion that loves music, that loves information, that loves the truth, that loves community and connecting with people through all those different modes that you can only do through this type of broadcast medium. And it is just marvelous to be here. And I love the pledge drive because it's such a fun time to hang out with y'all on the air and have a good time. That was the sincere part of my pitch.
2: It was good. You are good at your job.
0: I love radio. I've been doing radio since I was 15.
2: Wow.
0: I grew up on the radio, listening to it, listening to old-time radio shows on cassettes, listening to college radio, and... Yeah, like I grew up, you know, listening to Jack Benny and
1: The shows Shadow.
0: And some shows that have aged more poorly.
2: That's euphemistic.
0: And then, and ZBS broadcasting and all of the wild, like, Joe Frank and the great, like, broadcasters, you know, shows of the 80s and 90s and listening to radio. And that's where I learned what tunes I liked, where I found my own musical taste while I was doing the radio. And I still, every time I listen to this station, every time I'm hanging out with folks, like, it is just tunes. It is things that have led a lot of great joy into my life and a lot of very heavy boxes of records.
2: Yes. So the earnestness and the humor from Keith Suda, 406-243-6400 is the phone number to call. mtpr.org is the website. We have 32 more pledges to go to get this $1,500 bonus before the end of Keith's show.
0: I don't know whether I've ruined my brand or not. So should I play something a little serious, not very, or something very silly? It's
2: very
0: up to you.
2: Silly.
3: Yes.
2: Silly.
3: Yes.
0: Silly?
2: Oh, okay.
0: Both. Okay, we'll start with something serious and we'll close with a silly one.
2: Okay.
0: Here are the Beths. 243-6400.

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1: Yeah. 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
3: We are a community. 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I run into people all the time. Oh, yeah. Yeah. I know. I listen to you or I know you or, oh, I know so and so. 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
2: 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And that's such a heartwarming feeling. 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
1: Yes, please keep those phones rolling because we have a challenge. If we get a total of 100 pledges by the end of the show, which will be, of course, this whole morning. I don't want to take any of the laurels away from Morning Classics.
2: You can take all of the
1: credit. But if we get to it at 12:30, which is just under a half an hour, we will receive a $1,500 bonus from listeners Jim and Janice Nugent, who are super fans and super cool.
2: And super cool. We're looking for about 30 more pledges, listeners, and we've got about 26 minutes.
1: Well done.
2: I did the math
1: good
2: that time.
1: Mathin'.
2: I've been sitting here for 2 hours, and it took me that long to get the math right. You know, that's.
1: I have a liberal arts degree. It's fine. I understand.
2: I know. I have a degree in poetry. I did not learn that.
1: I have a degree in English literature.
2: Oh, look at us. Yeah. Look at us.
3: You don't count stanzas or syllables or anything in your.
2: I mean, theoretically, John, but I mean, do we really? I don't know.
1: Well, not with modern poetry anymore.
2: Modern. Yeah.
3: Modern poetry. Is...
1: With my E.E. Cummings here. Good luck with stanzas there.
2: Oh my goodness. Oh. And this wonderful back and forth is what you're supporting every day here on Montana Public Radio, and especially during these pledge drive weeks where you have people like us, Keith Suda, John people Arvish, like and Lauren Korn, just, you know, talking. We're just talking. Yeah. We're chit-chatting on the air like we don't get to do for the other 364 days of the year.
1: Do you know what my favorite poem is?
2: No, I don't.
1: I have two. Well, I should say I have two.
2: I have no guesses.
1: I have to stay on brand as I played a song about someone being a pickles girl there to follow up the more earnest songs of the Beths and Pony.
2: Okay.
1: I have two favorite songs, The Emperor of Ice Cream.
2: You mean poems? Yeah.
1: Emperor of Ice Cream.
2: Okay.
1: By Wallace Stevens.
2: Yep.
1: And Do Not Go Gentle Into That Goodnight by Dylan Thomas.
2: Okay. Again, you're right. Silly and...
1: Yeah.
2: I mean, the Emperor of Ice Cream isn't that.
1: Inside of me are two poetry wolves. So one is Wallace Stevens and one is Dylan Thomas.
2: I don't know who my poetry wolves would be. I'd have to think about that. I'll think about that.
1: I would love to hear about that. Please, please, if you can do it in the next 25 and a half minutes, 24 and a half minutes, and let us all know on the air.
2: Oh, no.
1: Maybe it will encourage calls 243-6400. That's the next pet playoffs. It's poetry playoffs.
2: Oh, I think we'd lose some listeners.
1: Are you Dylan
2: maybe?
1: Thomas or Wallace?
2: 406-243-6400 is our phone number to voice your support. 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I'm hearing I'm hearing the rings back there.
1: They are bringing said ring. Yes,
2: and maybe they're saying like, please make these people stop talking. But either way, we'll take it either way.
3: All I can hear is Lily Tomlin now. One ringy dingy, two ringy dingy. Yes.
1: This is your operator speaking.
2: Okay.
1: All right. Well, songs are just poetry with music behind them. So
2: ain't that the
1: I think
2: truth?
1: we can be super reductive. Here's a record I bought several years ago in Barcelona, Spain. Here is the Spanish group, The Pepper Potts.

That is a relatively new band from the United Kingdom called The Death of Guitar Pop. They work very much in that referent to the old two-tone ska sound of the late 70s, early 80s. And they have magnificent songs like that one, Goodbye Again. And before that, you heard The Pepper Potts from Barcelona, Spain. They haven't done an album in a few years, but they're very much in that soul revival.

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1: 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I have to note that. 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
2: Inimitable.
1: 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And we're just bopping along here, having just a great morning, some great music. 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
3: We have a few thank yous as well. Thanks to Carl and Kathy Kozad of Whitefish. And thanks to Kitty and Chris Kanapus of Cascade.
1: Thanks to Dave and Joey Dennis of Lolo, who says, help MTPR keep up the great work. Sustaining members can help with an additional gift.
3: Oh, yes.
1: Thanks for that note. And then thanks to Jeanette and Mark Sandy from Stanwood, Washington. New donors. Could you ring the bell for them?
2: The bell.
1: They have no cell reception or TV at their cabin, and MTPR is their go-to for weather, news, and everything. We really enjoy it. 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And thanks to
3: Fantastic.
1: You folks out there.
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1: Yeah, everything is counting this morning towards our additional $1,500 bonus, just 28 more pledges to go. 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
3: fantastic.
4: Call Us What We Carry, her book of poems, is also one of my favorite of recent time as well. So I'm glad that we're on the same page there. 243-6400. 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

0: Caravan Palace, their song Miracle. Before that, you heard the French turntablist group C2C, letter C, number two, letter C, with the song Down the Road. Oh my goodness, I have to get going down the road, back into the smoky mist from whence I originated this morning. I'm playing you music, but we are on our way to our challenge. How are we doing this morning?
1: We've got about 19 pledges left to go. We've got a few minutes left to do it, folks. Please give us a call, 406-243-6400. That is in thanks to Jim and Janice Nugent, who wanted to kick off our drive with a $1,500 bonus if we can get there. Give us a call if you are still not ready to talk to a person. You can also go online at mtpr.org. I think we have some folks
2: to thank.
1: We have
2: a few thank yous. Please. Pam Walzer of Missoula, thank you so much. Longtime listener and supporter. Thanks to Helen Pilling of Kyla. I will be calling again and again.
1: Oh,
2: I love
1: thank
2: that.
1: You. Thank you. And thanks to Andy S. and Tanya Ostrowski from Missoula. We want to hear from you wherever you're from in the state, wherever, if you're driving. I hope you're going somewhere fun, maybe, on your way across the state. And I hope that you're just jamming along to the tunes from Keith Suda like we are over here.
0: And the poetry talk. I have to issue a correction. Lauren Korn did not call in to say Amanda Gorman, though she loves Amanda Gorman's poetry. Who
2: yes.
0: was it?
2: Bev Yeltsin, my friend Bev.
0: Thank you, Bev.
2: Longtime listener and supporter as well.
0: I just wanted to point out that I wanted to issue that correction because lots of people love poetry, and poetry yes. playoffs is my new pitch.
1: And yes. it's important to us at MTPR that we are providing factual information to the public.
0: Thank you.
1: We're not afraid to correct ourselves. No, we are not afraid to be a little wrong, and we will tell you when we are mistaken. So thank you for issuing that correction. 406-243-6400 or online at mtpr.org. Just 18 folks left. If we can get a few folks here in the last minutes of these drives, that'd be great.
0: Yes. That would be awesome. You are on your lunch break, possibly, or about to embark on it. But of course, if you are not able to call 243-6400 right now, please do whenever is convenient for you. We understand that your schedule may not be working out, but I always like to pledge right at the start, get it off of my plate, because otherwise I will forget. I am an absent-minded human.
1: We appreciate the procrastinators. We appreciate the early birds.
2: Yes. Absolutely. You can pledge online at mtpr.org. It's really easy.
1: Yeah.
0: Super easy.
1: Just a few minutes out of your day. Of course, you can call in and talk to one of our lovely volunteers who are standing by and ready to take your phone calls.
0: Yep.
1: Yeah.
0: They are lovely. I have a face for radio. They have faces for taking pledges. They are much lovelier. Enjoy them and their dulcet tones at 243-6400. Help us please get to that pledge mark, get to that finish line, that bonus, that whatever it is we need to cross. We would be ever so grateful. And I'm ever so grateful to everyone listening and supporting in every way that they can, be it through volunteering, helping out up here, or just listening to tunes and telling their friends about the good radio.
2: Got a nice group of people coming through here this morning.
1: Yeah,
2: Brian Ramirez and Lauren Korn, Hannah Beltrone. I'm John Arvish. Okay. Nice to be here.
1: Michael Marsalek and Ann Hosler this morning. Yeah. We have a team behind us. We had somebody call this morning to thank the engineers for the work that they do. Yep. 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
0: Yeah.
2: And Keith Suda, thanks for a great free forms this morning.
0: Thank you very much.
2: So much
0: I greatly
2: fun.
0: Appreciate
1: it's
0: it.
1: Really
0: it is
1: good.
0: Always a pleasure and a privilege to be here. I guess that I, yep, just thank you. Thank you for all letting me play in your sandbox. This has been a wonderful place to come to. My move to Missoula was very difficult 9 years ago, mentally, and finding a place here after a few years in this city really helped bring me closer to the community, closer to my new home and people
2: something we all love.
0: Around. Yes. All right, everyone, 243-6400 online at mtpr.org. Don't do it. Do it whenever is convenient for you. Thank you so much. BBC News.
3: BBC News with Fiona MacDonald. The authorities in France say the devastating wildfires around Bordeaux have been stabilized overnight but remain dangerous. As another heat wave is forecast, President Macron said the country was facing the most severe crisis since the Second World War. Iran's state broadcaster says two men who took part in nationwide anti-government protests have been publicly executed in the city of Isfahan. Thousands of protesters were killed in January during a crackdown by the authorities. Shares in major chip firms have fallen sharply in Asia. South Korea's Kospi index dropped by 8%, triggering a pause in trading. The fall is partly being driven by reports of technological advances by rival companies in China. Russian officials say Ukraine launched nearly 400 drones towards the Moscow region overnight. The local governor said an apartment building had been hit. Unverified pictures show smoke billowing from an industrial plant near the capital. Austria has announced plans to increase the length of military service to 9 months. All men in Austria must choose between military service or a longer civilian alternative. Many European countries have been boosting their army due to Russia's war in Ukraine. The American pharmaceutical giant Johnson & Johnson says it's agreed to pay up to $5.5 billion to settle lawsuits claiming its talc products cause ovarian cancer. The company denies the claims and says its talcum powder is safe. Hundreds of tiny endangered snails have been reintroduced to a rocky island of the Portuguese archipelago of Madeira, saving the species from extinction. After breeding the last 21 snails of Geometra coronula, French and British scientists then scrambled up a rocky cliff to reintroduce their descendants to Bujou. BBC News.
4: Welcome back to the Arts Hour from the BBC World Service with me, Nikki Beatty. And if you've only just joined us, in the first half of the show, we heard from British-Argentinian actor Anya Taylor-Joy about her latest role in the TV series Lucky, American writer Dave Eggers on his early aspirations as an artist, and South Korean DJ Peggy Gou on taking to the decks for the first time. Coming up, I'll be chatting to the Portuguese musician breaking new ground with old forms, Ana Lua Caiano, and we'll hear from Cuban artist Tania Bruguera. But first, the character of Supergirl was invented by DC Comics in 1959 as a female cousin to Superman. This year, the Australian actress Millie Alcock fully becomes the superheroine in the DC Universe's latest attempt at a summer blockbuster after first appearing as Kara at the end of the 2025 film Superman. Our heroine, Supergirl, was born Kara Zor-El to parents who lived on the planet Krypton before its destruction. They sent her to Earth, but as a young adult, we find her adrift and in self-destruct mode. When her beloved dog Crypto is shot by a space pirate with a poison dart, a predicament I'm sure we can all relate to, she refocuses and seeks revenge. The film's planet hopping was recreated in Watford, a town close to London, England. Less interstellar, more suburban, and home to Warner Brothers Studios in the UK. When Millie Alcock spoke to the BBC's Greg James, he asked her what it was like stepping out on set for the first day of filming.
5: Day one was incredibly cold in the absolutely infamous Watford.
6: Oh, it's supposed to be magical. Tell me it's magical. Tell me that you flew on day one.
5: I didn't. I was outside. It was magical. We had fake snow. It was a scene that is in the trailer with the lovely David Corin Sweat, mm-hmm. where I land on Earth. Mm. And I was speaking in Kryptonian, and I was so excited, but also terrified. The first day on any job, I think, is very overwhelming. I don't think that they should record anything for the first week that you do on set,
6: true.
5: Because you're still kind of getting your feet. But it was really lovely to have David there. And he was very gracious and gave some advice about potential bruising, which happens, but you get really proud.
6: Yeah, of course.
5: Yeah, you're like,
6: you're supposed to get beaten up in these films.
5: Yeah.
6: You're Superman or Supergirl.
5: Exactly.
6: That's the whole thing.
5: Mm-hmm.
7: Hey, I was just touching base to see when you think you might be coming back. You know, I'm just worried that you're not going to find your stride here if you keep going off world all the time, Kara. I'm worried you're not going to find your people.
8: Yeah, well, that's the thing, Clark. I have no people. Home is wherever you are, buddy.
6: Music plays a huge role in this film, and you're clearly a big music fan.
5: Mm-hmm.
6: How close to Kara is your music taste, do you think?
5: So I would say that my taste in music is quite similar to Kara's.
6: Mm-hmm. I mean, she's quite a messy character. When we first join her in the film, she is kind of all over the place. She's getting drunk. She's having a nice time. Mm-hmm. So she's quite...
5: She's fun.
6: She's loose.
5: Yeah.
6: Having a nice life.
5: Mm-hmm.
6: And the film itself has got some great throwbacks in there as well.
5: Yes.
6: Sort of iconic tracks, sort of 80s inspired, a lot of 90s and things. I was thinking Fontaine's DC.
5: I was thinking Fontaine. I made a playlist for Spotify, with Spotify.
6: Okay.
5: That people can go listen to very, very soon. And I did put Favorite by Fontaine's in there.
6: Interesting.
5: And Big Almost Made the Cut by Fontaine's.
6: Okay.
5: Yeah.
6: This is good.
5: Yeah.
6: And we were thinking maybe sort of Wet Leg, Wolf Alice.
5: Yes.
6: That sort
5: There's
6: of...
5: a wet... Yes, Wet Leg is in there.
6: But Cara's sort of good messy.
5: She's and great then, messy.
6: And what did you bring to her? What's the bit of Millie that's in Cara?
5: She is basically me, but I just can't fly. And that was kind of the most fascinating thing about doing this job, in this really beautiful meta way that life loves to present you with these full circle moments that hit you by pure surprise. Life's a trip. So
6: what a lovely thing.
5: Yeah, that's... it was really, really lovely.
4: Millie Alcock talking about Supergirl. Today's cultural critic is Katie Puckrick. Is Supergirl and the DC universe your kryptonite?
9: Yeah, it is my kryptonite. Anything that is just churning out Sausage Factory, formulaic comic book stories over and over again, I just find it tedious. Mm. And I never would have gone to see this film had you not asked me to go have a little peek at it. And I loved it.
4: You did?
9: Yeah.
4: Okay. So what is it about, first of all, in a more general sense, what is it about the comic book universes, Marvel or DC, that still interests vast swathes of the world's population?
9: Well, the stories are classic. There's always a hero. There's a good guy and a bad guy, good over evil, special effects, those classic mythological tropes. And also for the studios, it's just a no-brainer. You don't have to think very hard. You just have to throw a lot of money at it. So those stories are classic.
4: What did you love about the film? Because, I mean, there's been a decline in box office dominance for Marvel and DC Universe favorite movie theaters. Supergirl has tanked at the box office.
9: I found Millie Alcock's performance so fresh, authentic, kind of slacker girl in her little space pod, just kind of jetting around the universe, pub crawling from planet to planet. No love interest. So refreshing.
4: Ah.
9: Nothing to do with trying to get the attention of a man. And she's just totally happy. I found her really aspirational.
4: Excellent.
9: And also, the other thing is, she wasn't, for a superhero, she wasn't all about like, oh, I'm going to save you all, like, relax. Like, she didn't have that Superman energy of goody two-shoes. Her little flying flat that she lives in is like a cross between a teenage girl's bedroom and some kind of music festival that's gone on way too long. But she is quite motivated by saving her pet dog.
4: Well, Katie, I think they ought to use one of those many lines of yours on their poster. Thank you, Katie Puckrick. You're listening to The Arts Hour from the BBC World Service with me, Nikki Beatty. The Portuguese singer, multi-instrumentalist, producer and composer Ana Lua Caiano has just joined us in the studio. Welcome, Ana Lua.
10: Thank you.
4: Your second album is coming out later this year and it expands the musical language that you've been shaping, where Portuguese folk tradition collides with electronica, rhythmic experimentation and powerful vocals.
11: Temos só 6 anos para brincar e outros tão poucos na escola e tantos mais a trabalhar sem conteúdo direção.
4: So your forthcoming album, will you tell me what the title is?
10: The title is, I'm going to say firstly in Portuguese.
4: Yes.
10: Devagar que a vida é curta, that means slowly as life is short. And it's a saying that my grandparents used to say. And when I was a kid, I didn't understand what it meant.
4: So is the whole album asking us to consider what we might find if we allow ourselves to slow down?
10: Yeah, it's a little bit, because it's an album about death. It's a very dark album in a sense. But yeah, it invites us to slow down a little bit.
4: And you tackle the topics of death, war, other issues that trouble you. Is your work deliberately political?
10: Yeah, I don't think it's deliberately political, but I think it's very inspired by the things that I watch in the daily life. And some of the songwriters that I really appreciate in Portugal were from the dictatorship period, where they spoke about how bad was the dictatorship, but they couldn't say that. So I heard to a lot of political songwriters, and I think that inspired me in a way. And I speak about the habitational crisis, about immigration problems, about war, and about everything that I see.
4: So the lead single is Uma Vida a Menos, which I think means a lesser life, does it?
10: Yeah,
4: how does it translate?
10: A lifetime less.
4: A lifetime less. Yeah. But the theme seems to be work and workers' rights. Tell me a bit about that.
10: So this music speaks about how sometimes work is in the center of life and people don't have time to rest. In Portugal, we have a very low salary and people work a lot. Sometimes they have two jobs in order to pay the bills. So the name of the single, it's a little bit sarcastic. It's like, we are working and we are losing life.
11: Outra semana e outra sempre a mesma coisa. Duas horas de autocarro, oito horas de trabalho.
4: The video is shot by... Is it somebody from your family?
10: Yeah.
4: Tell us who it is.
10: It's my sister, Joana Cayano.
4: So on this particular video, there is an office, because it's workers repeating the same things every day, completely filled with soil. So they are literally buried.
10: Yeah.
4: And there is a phrase that there are more men buried in work than in graves.
10: And the music video showcases strange types of works, like taking out the keys of the computer with some chopsticks. And there's people that might not know what they are doing. They don't know what's the aim. So it's a little bit purposeless.
4: Yes. But the track has beat drops. It has piano.
10: Yeah.
4: At one point you walk in playing what looks like bagpipes to me.
10: Yeah.
4: There's percussion. You're a one-woman band, aren't you? So are there any unusual instruments on this album?
10: In this album, I try to balance this idea of a lot of rhythm and a lot of confusion with a little bit of silence.
4: Yeah.
10: I recorded sounds from a wool factory in Portugal.
4: Oh, so like field recordings.
10: Yes. And there's a lot of music that have those sounds of ta-ta-ta-ta that are recorded in factories. I have also two rocks that the group of women that play a square drum. They played like castanholas. I don't know how to say, but it's the instrument.
4: Castanets?
10: Castanets, yeah, probably. But they play that with rocks from the river where their village is from. So they gave to me the rocks, and I also use that in the concert as well. So I try to bring a little bit of those objects, strange objects, to the concert.
4: Is it too lofty, then, for me to describe you as an ethnomusicologist?
10: Yeah, you could describe me as that.
4: That's what you're doing in so many ways, isn't it? When I was making a little video to say that you were the guest on the Arts Hour today, and I was explaining that if you think of a female voice from Portugal and all you bring up is fado, then this is going to expand your musical touch points, isn't it? How do the Portuguese view what you do? How would they describe you?
10: I think it's very interesting because I have an audience that is a young audience that might be connected more to the dancing part of the music. And I have an audience that is more elderly, people that know the traditional songs. And it's very interesting after the concerts when they speak to me and they said, this rhythm remind me of a song that my mother used to sing. And for me, it's so beautiful that people... that sometimes I'm afraid they would be scared with the synthesizer, but no, they are very excited and they recognize something.
4: There is a track called Deixa-me Morto Morrer. Am I pronouncing that? Am I butchering that pronunciation?
10: It's in Portuguese. It's very hard to pronounce Portuguese, but it's almost Portuguese.
4: No, you
10: Deixa-me Morto Morrer. We eat the vowels, so it's very hard.
4: You eat the vowels. Yeah, I love that. Maybe that's what we need to learn to do. This is a track from your last album. Will you tell us a little bit about it?
10: So this song, it was initially about a death of a person and the way someone deals with the death. And as the music continues, it's like, okay, let the dead man die and continue. Let's continue life. But then there's other interpretations, and someone thinks, this is about Salazar, for example, that was the dictator. And I really love to think that the music can change its meaning because of the environment, because now in Portugal, the far right started to grow a lot. So I think this music got another meaning because of that.
4: So just thinking about all these performances that you've got coming up across Europe this summer. So you're going to be at the WOMAD Festival in the UK this weekend, Galicia and Rioja in Spain in August, Sardinia, Florence in Italy. I'm interested to know how you've learned to transmit emotion and stories via your body and your face and your voice rather than the words, which many people won't understand. How do you work on that?
10: I think that even in Portugal, when I'm performing, I feel that in each song I'm kind of an actress. So I try to really feel what I'm saying, and I hope that people can relate and
4: I think they can
10: feel that.
11: O sol que pede atrás de ti, que eu vá para onde vai, não fico aqui.
4: What is the story behind your plaits or your braids? They are long ponytails on either side, so pigtails, but they're right down to below your ribs, and then you've got little bands all the way up to give them segments. Is that very Portuguese?
10: No, it just started with a music video. Firstly, my hair grew a lot since the first music video where I used this. And then in this last Uma Vida Menos, we made a huge, huge braids that go. There's a shot in the music video in with the cows and everything. And the braids go all over the cows.
4: The
10: and sometimes the cows pull the braids. But the idea, and I want to continue to explore what these braids could mean. And in the next music videos, we're going to explore like the different uses of this braid, so it's character as well.
4: Character, yeah, exactly. They are characters that are adding to you. Ana Lua Caiano, muito obrigada.
10: Muito obrigada.
4: You're listening to The Arts Hour from the BBC World Service with me, Nikki Beatty. Tania Bruguera is an artist from Cuba who's exhibited and in some cases performed her work across the globe. Her work is conceptual as well as political, often harnessing the public to take part. One example is her landmark piece, Tatlin's Whisper No. 6, which she staged in Havana. She invited people to come up to a microphone and say whatever they liked for 1 minute, after which actors in military uniforms escort them off the stage. The Cuban president at the time, Raul Castro, was seeking to improve relations with US President Barack Obama, and the government did not respond favorably to Tania's piece. With a new solo exhibition of her work opening in the UK, Tania Bruguera spoke candidly to the BBC's John Wilson about her memories of the controversial artwork from nearly two decades ago.
12: How did people seize that opportunity? What did they say?
13: It was insane. It was really... I had a friend, she doesn't understand Spanish, she said, I don't know what they talk about, the air is so thick, you can feel the fear. And it was fascinating using art to give people freedom.
12: I think it was 5 years later, 2014, you tried to restage that piece.
13: I restaged
12: and then you, but you were arrested and detained for several days. What happened?
13: Yeah, because one non-negotiable area is in Cuba, you never mix art with activism. You never invite dissidents to an artwork, which is what I did in 2009. A lot of dissidents came and spoke. But as an artist, you have to say, I have one time to do this, I'll do it properly. And if I don't exhibit anymore, doesn't matter. You know, the work has been done properly. Then when Obama and Raul decided to have an approachment and opening the relationship, diplomatic relationship, you know, I wanted to test it. My work is also testing politics. You know, you say something as politician, I'm going to believe you and I'm going to do it. And then it will test how real your statement was. And rightly so. Immediately they detained me. They detained 87 more people. People who didn't even know the work was happening because they were dissidents who had no idea who I was.
12: What, they were arrested in relation to your piece? 87 people were arrested, but even though they had nothing to do with it?
13: Yeah, because in Cuba they have a list of dissidents, and every time there is a national holiday or an important person is traveling to Cuba or there is some rumor that some protest is going to happen, they preventively detain people.
12: Right. But you say this was happening at a time of those bilateral talks when Obama and Raul Castro were talking about trade agreements, political rapprochement, and you were testing whether that would work with art. Now, you found out the hard way that that wasn't going to be so easy.
13: Mm-hmm.
12: You did leave Cuba eventually, and did you feel you were forced out? Did you want to leave?
13: No.
12: You would have stayed in Cuba if you could have done.
13: Yes, absolutely. I was forced. I was blackmailed. And to be honest, the reason I decided to leave is because they tried so much to convince me to leave that I knew I had that as a bargaining chip. So I say, I leave only if you liberate this artist. And I gave them a list of, like, I don't know, 20 people or something who are in prison. And that was basically it.
12: And they were all artists, 20 people? They were...
13: No, there were some journalists, and also there were underage kids who were in prison.
12: Why did Cuba want you to leave the country? Why was it? Would it not have been simpler just to have locked you up, to have put you in prison?
13: In one of the interrogation sessions, they told me I would not be put in prison because I was not going to become the Cuban Ai Weiwei. So what they did is they put me in home detention, where I was for 9 months not able to leave my house, not even to buy food, to go to the doctor, to nothing. So I was for 9 months in my house.
12: Oh.
13: Like, literally, I could not even go to somebody else's in the building home.
12: So you are now living and working in the United States in this state of forced exile. How has the current political climate in America, in the US, affected your work, do you think?
13: Very much. It's very funny. The other day I was in a conversation in New York, and the person who was moderating presented me as somebody who come from the future to our present in the United States. And what he meant by that is I already been gone through a lot of things that aren't happening now in the United States. Like, you start feeling things I felt 30 years ago in Cuba, like people afraid of talking, people in their job being very careful about what they say. The government took money from the National Endowment for Humanities. This is the government responsibility for research and ideas. So I think all of that is pressure. Yes, it's not as evident as being detained from your home and being put in prison, but this is also censorship and it's also pressure.
4: Artist Tania Bruguera. Katie Puckrick is still with me in the studio as today's cultural critic. Are you drawn to experience Tania's exhibition after hearing that?
14: Oh, absolutely. I mean, what a brave woman anyway, in terms of standing her ground and the fact that she threw her political and artistic power behind getting those other prisoners released.
4: How do you feel about public performance art being used as political statement?
14: Well, all art is a political statement. Art is made in the context of the society that the artist lives in. And to claim that art is not political is from a position of privilege, because it's something that even I'm thinking about bossa nova that existed in Brazil in the 60s. And by the end of the 60s, bossa nova segued into tropicalia, which was kind of a psychedelic version of the same thing. And that was more working class, more overtly protest music. You know, we listen to it and think, oh, this is lovely martinis at sundown kind of thing on your yacht. But it was political protest against the right wing government at the time. And even the fact that the harmonies were quite dissonant and there was sort of ambiguous resolutions within the music. A lot of the artists had to, whether it was Jobim or whether it was Caetano Veloso, Gal Costa, they were harassed and hassled and sometimes had to self-exile.
4: Do I sense a new album of Brazilian deep cuts coming from you, Katie Puckrick?
14: Well, that's a good idea.
4: Yes.
14: That's a good idea.
4: Thank you, Katie. We end today's Arts Hour with music from Algeria. Imarhan are a Tuareg band who combine North African desert blues with electric rock. Imarhan translates as the ones I care about, and they've just released their fourth album, Esam, meaning lightning. They're touring Europe in September and on their travels performed for the BBC's Catherine Tickell. Here, via an interpreter, their lead singer introduces the band and the track they played.
15: Je suis Saddam Ibrahim.
16: My name is Saddam Ibrahim, leader of the group Imarhan. I'm here in the studio today with Haiballah, Abkaldar, Tar and Hisham. We founded the group Itamar Rasset in 2006. As a band, we do our best to preserve Tuareg culture, our language and our traditions. For example, we only sing in Tamashek. This helps us nurture and protect our identity. It is a way to preserve the Tuareg's vocabulary and the poems which otherwise would slowly disappear, especially given that Tamashek isn't taught in schools. Keeping our language alive is the most important thing we can do.
15: Aujourd'hui, chez nous, en fait, c'est depuis la guerre du Mali, donc on a beaucoup de réfugiés.
16: Since the beginning of the war in Mali, many refugees have come to live in Taman Rasset. There isn't a single Tuareg house which doesn't have at least one or two refugee families living there. So, of course, we've felt the suffering of other people, and we can't turn a blind eye. Especially in the media today, it seems like no one's talking about what's happening in the region. There are lots of problems in the world, and barely anyone is interested in the desert and the people there. So we're trying to speak out. It's very important. Dunya Toshal is a song about how life has changed. I feel like life moves very fast nowadays. The song explores the differences between the lives of nomadic people who call the desert their home and the lives of those who live in cities. It's two different worlds.

Imran Khan performing live. That's it for this week's Arts Hour. Thank you for your ears, and thank you to both my guests, Anna Lua Cayano and Katie Puckrick. For now, from me, Nikki Beatty, studio manager Sarah Hockley and Charles Aspen, and producers Nikki Paxman and Kieran Birmingham, see you next week.

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2: Welcome to the newsroom. I'm Charlotte Gallagher. The mayor of a major French city says he's prepared for all eventualities as wildfires still burn. We hear from people there.
3: The air was quite smoky, was quite difficult to breathe. The smell of burnt was, you know, pretty much all around the city. The situation is almost surreal.
2: Benjamin Netanyahu is to meet President Trump today, but months into their war with Iran, what's the state of US-Israeli relations? We're in Ecuador with the drug cartels ruining lives and communities.
4: How many people have you killed?
5: Well, until now, about eight, I think. I don't remember well.
2: And fancy a new job? How about becoming an apprentice at one of the world's most famous landmarks, Big Ben in London? All that to come in the next 30 minutes. First, there's a news bulletin.
6: BBC News with Fiona MacDonald. The authorities in France say the devastating wildfires around Bordeaux have been stabilised overnight, but remain unpredictable and dangerous. President Macron says these wildfires are the most severe France has faced since the Second World War. Hugh Schofield is in Paris.
7: Temperatures are set to climb steeply into the late 30s Celsius. This return of the heat, combined with a wind from the east, will act on smouldering embers of vegetation and cause them to burst back into flame. Overnight and this morning, the task is to create more fire breaks by clearing brush and to locate and douse, as soon as possible, any new sign of combustion.
6: In neighbouring Spain, firefighters have also reported favourable conditions overnight. The Prime Minister, Pedro Sanchez, earlier warned of difficult times ahead, with temperatures also set to rise. Iran's state broadcaster says two men have been publicly executed in the city of Isfahan. Footage shared on social media shows protesters gathering near Ali Khani Square to oppose the executions, resulting in clashes with security forces. Anbar Hassan Etirajan has more details.
8: Tehran says the latest prisoners to be executed were involved in the killings of four security personnel in Ali Khani Square during the protests. Earlier this month, two other men were hanged over similar charges. UN rights experts say at least 24 people have been executed in connection with the uprising so far. The demonstrations were initially sparked by the high cost of living but rapidly evolved into widespread anti-government protests. Tehran said the US and Israel were behind them.
6: Shares have fallen sharply in South Korea as a result of a large sell-off of tech stocks. The main Kospi index dropped by about 8% at one point. It's partly been driven by news of technological advances by rival firms in China. Our Asia business editor, Maura Fogarty, is following this in Singapore.
9: We had a very strong debut from a Chinese chip maker on the Shanghai stock market. That's gotten a lot of people thinking maybe the Chinese can provide these chips for us instead. And we do know there have been reports previously that Apple has been trying to lobby the U.S. administration to allow it to use Chinese-made chips. Secondly, reports out as well indicating that a Chinese company has developed the advanced technology needed to make very high-end chips that would, in effect, challenge the position that Dutch chip equipment maker ASML has in the chip equipment space.
6: A strong earthquake has hit the coastal city of Kumamoto in southern Japan. Japan's meteorological agency said the quake measured a preliminary magnitude of 7.1, with the epicenter located at a shallow depth of 10 kilometres. The government's issued emergency and tsunami warnings. BBC News. Russian officials say Ukraine launched nearly 400 drones towards the Moscow region overnight. The local governor said an apartment building had been hit, but there are no reports of casualties. Ukraine has stepped up attacks on targets deep inside Russia in recent months, including attacks on energy facilities and logistics hubs. Ukraine's President Volodymyr Zelensky is due to meet Donald Trump at the White House, seeking stronger air defences and greater pressure on Russia to end the war. The talks come as Ukraine intensifies long-range attacks inside Russia. Following his meeting with President Zelensky, Donald Trump is due to meet Israel's Prime Minister Benjamin Netanyahu at the White House for their first talk since the war with Iran began. Mr. Netanyahu says Iran's nuclear program will be his main priority. Yolan Nell is in Jerusalem.
10: The US and Iran have paused their fighting over the past 3 days, but Iranian officials deny requesting negotiations, saying that messages are being passed between the two sides via mediators. But at this meeting, with both men facing domestic criticism over their handling of the Iran war, their interests appear to differ. While Mr. Trump favours a deal with Tehran, Israeli officials fear this will strengthen the Iranian regime. Israel continues to see Iran's nuclear programme as an existential threat.
6: They're also expected to discuss Lebanon. Hundreds of tiny endangered snails have been reintroduced to a rocky island of the Portuguese archipelago of Madeira, saving the species from extinction. After collecting the last 21 remaining snails of Geometra coronula from the Atlantic island of Bujeu, French and British scientists embarked on a large breeding programme. They then had to battle through rough weather and scramble up a cliff face to find snail-friendly rocks and reintroduce the mollusks to the wild. They'd almost been wiped out by deforestation. BBC News.
11: Hello, you're listening to The Newsroom with me, Charlotte Gallagher. Overnight, the mega fire threatening Bordeaux in southwest France has stabilised, but the authorities say the danger is far from over. A new heat wave and unpredictable winds threaten to reignite parched land. President Macron has called the situation unprecedented, with the worst fires since the Second World War. The mayor of Bordeaux, a city of 1.4 million people, says he's preparing for all eventualities. Chris D'Arbreau, who lives there, has decided to leave.
3: The air was quite smoky, was quite difficult to breathe. The smell of burnt was, you know, pretty much all around the city. The situation is almost surreal, especially knowing that, you know, at the moment, I think they said last night in the news that the fires were like around 10 kilometers from the perimeter of the city. I started to get very worried because we've got basically a green area because of all the parks and all the trees. So the fire would get really, really close.
11: Our correspondent, Gwyn Loder, is in Bordeaux, and he's been speaking to the BBC's Karen Giannone.
12: It's a bright sunny day here in Bordeaux, which will be bad news for the emergency services who are still fighting these fires. There was some good news overnight. The situation remains stable, but has improved to the south where fires had been burning near the city of Bordeaux. I'm told the situation now is under control in that area. Hearing reports too that residents who live there may be allowed to return to their homes today even. So that really does seem like good news. To the west of us in the Gironde wildfire area, not so good news. We're hearing that the fires there are still out of control, but the situation hasn't worsened overnight. So it could be worse, of course. The fear though is that we're now under a yellow heatwave alert here. We are expecting those temperatures to rise up to possibly the early 40s degrees Celsius today and tomorrow especially. So the fear is, of course, that the fires could once more take hold and move towards the city.
11: Gwyn, since you arrived in France, you've been very close to the fires. Just tell us what you experienced. What does it feel like? How does it smell? How does it sound?
12: We arrived yesterday and we travelled westwards to see how the authorities were dealing with this crisis. We had to pass through several police cordons as we made our way there. As journalists, we were allowed through those cordons, travelling through villages and towns which were more or less ghost towns, almost completely deserted as people had fled, as bushfires were breaking out sporadically. You didn't know where the next one was going to start and take hold, but there were several emergency service crews there battling the blazes as they broke out. We travelled to the village of Le Temple where the fires were burning out of control. The ground crews unable to control the fires there. They drafted in aircraft which dropped water and fire retardant over the blazes there. They did eventually manage to get the flames to subside before moving on to the next blaze. And that's the difficulty here, is once you extinguish one fire, there's another one breaking out a few kilometres down the road. And this heat, the ground is parched extremely dry. There's a lot of vegetation which is completely dried out, so it's easy for the fires to take hold. And with this expected heat wave over the next few days, things could get much worse once more.
11: Gwyn Loder. Next, Israel's Prime Minister Benjamin Netanyahu is in Washington to meet President Trump for the first time since the Iran war began in February. Tensions between the two longtime allies have become strained as the war that was meant to last a few weeks is still rumbling on and the Strait of Hormuz is still not fully open. Also in Washington is Ukraine's President Zelensky. Both men are there for the memorial service for the Republican Senator Lindsey Graham. The BBC's North America editor Sarah Smith reflects on the day ahead.
13: Even by White House standards, this is a very big day. We have got not one, but two world leaders coming by to talk about two different wars. We've got President Zelensky from Ukraine, who wants to discuss the war with Russia, as well as Israeli Prime Minister Benjamin Netanyahu to talk about the conflict with Iran. They're both in town for the funeral of the longtime Republican Senator Lindsey Graham, and it's going to be more like a political convention or an international summit than a memorial. And you're going to have President Trump eulogizing the man who once called him a race-baiting bigot, but then later became his good friend, advisor, even golfing partner. Graham often lobbied President Trump about the causes he cared about most, and those were stopping Iran from ever getting a nuclear weapon and keeping up American support for Ukraine. For Mr. Netanyahu, who's coming to say goodbye to his cherished friend, this is the first time he will have met President Trump since the war in Iran began. And President Trump's at a crossroads right now in the conflict with Iran. He has to decide whether to stall or dramatically escalate his attacks. President Zelensky will also be at the funeral. Lindsey Graham was probably the most effective advocate he had in Washington, persuading President Trump to keep supplying arms to Ukraine and to keep tough economic sanctions on Russia. Now Zelensky has to try and hold on to Trump's support without the senator's help. So, in just one day, the fate of two major international conflicts are on the agenda, all because it's the funeral of one very influential Washington insider.
11: So, what can we expect from Benjamin Netanyahu's meeting with President Trump? I've been speaking to our Middle East correspondent, Yolan Nell, who's in Jerusalem.
14: Before he left for Washington, he was stressing in his statement that this will be the eighth time that he's met Donald Trump. So that's more than any other leader. And I think, you know, he's at the moment trailing in polls ahead of a general election here due in October. He wants to show Israelis that he still does have this close alliance with Donald Trump, who is the leader, of course, of Israel's closest ally, the US. And that continues despite the differences that they may have. He said that they're going to discuss all the issues on the ground, first and foremost Iran. They're also expected to talk about Lebanon and Gaza, but it's really on Iran that you can see that their interests do differ so much. Having gone into a joint war at the end of February, what's been seen in recent weeks is when the US has returned to fighting with Iran, it has kept Israel on the sidelines. Donald Trump has made clear he sees Israel as being a junior partner. He is at the moment really seeking a diplomatic solution, and Israeli officials have been very critical of that memorandum of understanding that emerged between the US and Iran last month. They still want Iran's nuclear program dealt with effectively. I mean, that does remain a US goal as well. But for Israel, that is seen as an existential threat.
11: Do you think Israel feels locked out of it then?
14: I think that is something that you read about in the Israeli media, with lots of talk about how there are Israeli military generals who would favour a new escalation against Iran, but still a lot of conflict about where things go from there. Certainly what they do not want is to have a diplomatic deal that does not deal with that nuclear threat. That is the number one threat, and also does not deal with Israel's other issues when it comes to ballistic missiles in Iran, the ballistic missile program, and also the threat that is posed from Iran's proxies around the region. There is a concern that Donald Trump is so worried about the effects on the global economy that he is now just looking to get the Strait of Hormuz reopened for shipping once again to calm things down in this region so that he can move on to other things. And, you know, it's important to note that although the strikes have not taken place between the US and Iran since Friday, still the US's regional allies have continued to come under attack. There's still that threat from Iran's proxies. In particular, Saudi Arabia has come under attack from the Houthis in Yemen. Drones have also been launched into Jordan, and drones, you know, used to attack US allies in Iraq.
11: Yolande Nell. In Ecuador, a state of emergency is in place as the authorities battle local drug gangs with links to international cartels. Ecuador has one of the highest murder rates in the world and has become the gateway for about 70% of the cocaine reaching the US and Europe. The drug isn't produced there, but floods in from neighbouring Colombia and Peru, the two biggest cocaine producers in the world. Our senior international correspondent, Orla Gurin, spent a week in Ecuador and sent this report.

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1: We've met one local man here who is willing to speak. In fact, he says he wants to speak on behalf of the community, but he doesn't want to be identified because of fears of retaliation. His words are spoken by a BBC colleague.
2: We're used to this by now because it happens every day here. You might just step outside and catch a stray bullet. You can't go out and chat like before.
1: Do you think the situation here will ever change, will ever get better?
2: It's a lost cause. Criminals are like ghosts. They just pop up wherever they please.
1: The police are moving forward now quickly. They all have their weapons at the ready. They've identified this house before. They believe there are weapons hidden and they want to get hold of them. All they found was some ammunition and two handguns, one of them rusty. The police captain leading the search is John Charles Bustamante. He says he can only trust the officers right beside him.
3: We've had many, many bad people inside our unit, inside the state, inside the politics. We've had many, many guys that are corrupted.
1: I'm sitting inside a narrow one-room breeze block house with tin on the roof, and I'm with a gang leader who has told us to call him Jonathan. He says he's 37 years old. Four of his gang are here with him. They're all armed, some with short-barreled semi-automatic rifles. We're sitting here and you have a handgun, which is actually pointed in my direction. How many people have you killed?
4: Well, until now, about eight, I think. I don't remember well.
1: So you think you've killed eight people, but you're not sure about the number?
4: No, I'm not really sure.
1: He tells me the police are not a problem. He has four of them on his payroll.
4: Whenever they're going to do an operation, they call me. They tell me to hide things and to get out of here. When they arrive, they find nothing.
1: Do you have to pay a lot for that?
4: Of course, we pay a monthly rate. It depends. You pay $1,500 or $2,000 a month.
5: Ola Guerin reporting, and you're listening to The Newsroom. Trading on South Korea's stock market had to be briefly halted today after a big sell-off of technology stocks. Shares in major chip firms are down sharply, and this comes after a similar fall on the US markets on Monday. It follows news that the chip giant Nvidia is making a huge investment to help fund AI infrastructure projects. Skeptics call this circular financing, where a supplier invests money in its customers, artificially inflating demand. Our Asia business editor, Maura Fogarty, is in Singapore.
6: We are seeing a very close correlation between the chip-making stocks here in Asia and what we see happening on Wall Street overnight. Now, you mentioned this, the concerns around NVIDIA and its financing of big chip or AI investing or AI infrastructure projects in the U.S. The latest report from the Wall Street Journal is what's really rattled investors around this idea of circular financing as a creative way of explaining it. But essentially, what NVIDIA is doing is saying to its customers, like OpenAI, we will help financially backstop you and provide a guarantee for you to help build out these massive data centers, which, by the way, would need NVIDIA chips. That's the reports that's coming out from the Wall Street Journal, and that really, really rattled investors overnight in the U.S., where we saw NVIDIA shares sinking by 5%. That sentiment and pessimism now, or worries about the sustainability of the continued spending and building out these data centers and building out the AI infrastructure, is what's got investors worried here in this region as well. On top of that, a second factor, concerns that we could see the Chinese chip makers, which had always been thought to be far behind the curve, to become more dominant and perhaps even increasing competition with the chip makers and the companies that make equipment to manufacture chips

0: around the world. We had a very strong debut from a Chinese chip maker on the Shanghai stock market. That's gotten a lot of people kind of thinking, hey, maybe the Chinese can provide these chips for us instead. And we do know there have been reports previously that Apple has been trying to lobby the U.S. administration to allow it to use Chinese-made chips. Secondly, reports out as well indicating that a Chinese company has developed the advanced technology that is needed to make very high-end chips that would, in effect, challenge the position that Dutch chip equipment maker ASML has in the chip equipment space. All these factors put together is what's gotten investors really nervous here in Asia today, and that's why we're seeing stocks in South Korea and in Japan trading lower.
1: Maura Fogarty. Zimbabwe's opposition leader, Nelson Chamisa, says he's building a citizens' movement to respond to what he calls the country's dictatorship. He's in London meeting members of the Zimbabwe diaspora. He says to build a consensus on the restoration of democracy. Nelson Chamisa resigned from the opposition party he founded, Citizens Coalition for Change, in 2024, saying the party had been contaminated and hijacked by the ruling ZANU-PF government. Anne Soy spoke to him about his ambitions for his new movement.
2: What is clear is that Zimbabweans at home and abroad have a common clarion call. They want to see change. They want Zimbabwe to be back into the family of nations. They want to see democracy in Zimbabwe. They want to see prosperity and their pride restored. And they are determined to contribute to that effort, particularly building the citizens' movement that we are building. We have a new citizens' movement that we are building to respond to the challenges of dictatorship in Zimbabwe. And there's a lot of excitement, there's a lot of interest, and a lot of hope, too, that we'll be able to fix our problems back home.
3: There has been criticism back home in Zimbabwe that you've been largely missing in action at a time when the country needed you to oppose that parliamentary push to amend the constitution to increase or to extend the terms of the president and parliamentarians.
2: Well, we have not been missing in action, particularly myself. I've been their action on the ground, providing guidance and leadership in terms of the response that is needed. Of course, the amendment of the Constitution is a sad and heavy, tragic blow to democracy in Zimbabwe, because this is what we had as a problem with Mr. Mugabe, but we seem to have jumped from a frying pan into the fire with the current administration under Mr. Mnangagwa. He seems to have learned nothing and forgotten nothing, literally copying lock, stock and barrel what Mr. Mugabe was doing. So it's dictatorship 2.0.
3: Well, you have been in the opposition for some time. What are you hoping to do differently?
2: Look, what we're going to do differently is to make sure that we move away from just focusing on the institutions to focusing on the desire and the goal of the people of Zimbabwe on the ground, building a movement as opposed to building a party. Because what we need is to fight with a broader base that is not alienating, dividing, but a base that unites. And a movement is the best approach. It is also an opportunity as the people of Zimbabwe to make sure that we come together so that there is unanimity and unity in action to achieve a new national consensus for freedom, justice and democracy.
1: Nelson Chamisa, let's get more now on the breaking news that a strong earthquake has struck southwestern Japan. We're joined by our correspondent in the region, Jake Kwon. And Jake, what more do we know at this stage?
4: Yes, we're looking into what damage this might have caused, but the initial videos and pictures that we've seen some of the old walls of the area falling down. We've seen the items that are on the store shelf knocked down onto the floor. The CCTVs, you know, they're violently shaking. And what we've heard from the Japanese authorities is that the first wave of the tsunami, about the wave the size of 1 meter, has already struck the shore of the Kyushu island. And this is the highest possible level of the magnitude in the Japan scale of earthquakes. You know, between the scale of 0 to 7, this is scale 7. And the depth is about 10 kilometers, which is quite shallow. This is around the same shallow level, which can be devastating, the same we've seen in the recent devastating devastating Venezuela earthquake. So I think the authorities are looking into what kind of damage and possibly any casualties that might result.
1: And how well prepared are they for tremors like this and also tsunamis?
4: Now, Japan has a long history of tsunamis and earthquakes, so they're quite well prepared. If something like this had happened in any other underdeveloped country, it would be there will be many deaths and it would be quite devastating. But Japan has been, you know, building their buildings with, you know, very much the code and et cetera. They have all the kind of regulations in place to prevent any kind of extensive damages. So only the most extensive, most, extraordinary earthquakes cause large damages. But they're taking all the precautions, and we'll hear more from the Japanese authorities in about 10 minutes' time on any possible damage.
1: Jake, thank you. That was Jake Kwon. And of course, you can follow that story on our website as well. Finally, Big Ben is among London's most photographed landmarks and a must-see tourist attraction. The name Big Ben actually refers to the massive bell inside the large clock tower in the Houses of Parliament. Now the world-famous clock is looking for someone new to learn unique clock-making skills to look after it. Graham Satchell reports.
5: The Palace of Westminster, and clock mechanic Andrew Strangeway is on his morning round. There are more than 2,000 clocks in the Houses of Parliament. 300 of them are so-called heritage clocks and need winding by hand. Andrew is also custodian of perhaps the most famous clock in the world. Housed in what's now called the Elizabeth Tower, the Great Clock is a UNESCO World Heritage Site. The mechanism, completed in 1859, is incredibly accurate. Old pennies are used to regulate the pendulum.
6: So to wind it properly, it's about 60 turns on here, so it's over 7,000 turns on the handle.
7: Did people actually do that by hand?
6: For the first roughly 60 years of the clock's life, that was how it was done.
5: The Palace Estate has advertised for a new apprentice. It wants to pass on clock maintenance skills to the next generation.
6: It's a very traditional UK craft. The UK and London in particular did used to be one of the clock-making centres of the world. It's ensuring that those skills are maintained for the future. There are not many places that you could train that will be like this, and it's not an opportunity that's going to come up very often.
5: We head up to the Belfry with extraordinary views across London. And Big Ben, the bell that has given the clock its nickname. With ear protectors on, we wait for the top of the hour.

0: It's a great job. I mean, we get to work with the Great Clock, aka Big Ben. We get to work on the estate. It's a fantastic place to work. We get to be involved with things like Remembrance Sunday and New Year's Eve celebrations, which are, you know, they're amazing things to be part of too.
1: We leave Andrew winding more clocks. It is a skill he wants to pass on to safeguard against the inexorable march of time.
2: I don't know about you, but I'm actually doing my application right now to be the Big Ben apprentice. You've been listening to The Newsroom with me, Charlotte Gallagher, and there's a news summary coming up next.
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0: There's an antidote for an opioid overdose that costs a few dollars. It can restart breathing in minutes. So why doesn't it always reach the person on the floor? Today on Business Daily, we follow the money through the antidote economy. A drug that costs cents to make but sells over the counter for $52. Who profits? Who pays? And is an overdose kit even in the room when it's needed? That's coming up after the latest news.
1: BBC News with Alan Smith. The authorities in France say the devastating wildfires around Bordeaux have been stabilised overnight but remain dangerous. Another heatwave is being forecast. President Macron said the country was facing the most severe crisis of its kind since the Second World War. Iran's state broadcaster says two men who took part in nationwide anti-government protests have been publicly executed in the city of Isfahan. Thousands of protesters were killed in January during a crackdown by the authorities. Shares in major chip firms have fallen sharply in Asia. South Korea's Kospi Index dropped by 8%, triggering a pause in trading. The fall is partly being driven by reports of technological advances by rival companies in China. Russian officials say Ukraine launched nearly 400 drones towards the Moscow region overnight. The local governor said an apartment building had been hit. It comes as Ukraine's President Zelensky is due to meet Donald Trump at the White House, seeking stronger air defences to pressure Russia to end the war. A strong earthquake has hit the coastal city of Kumamoto in southern Japan, prompting the authorities to issue emergency and tsunami warnings. Japan's meteorological agency said it measured a preliminary magnitude of 7.1, with the epicenter located at a shallow depth of 10 kilometres on the Kyushu island. The American pharmaceutical giant Johnson & Johnson says it's agreed to pay up to $5.5 billion to settle lawsuits claiming its talc products cause ovarian cancer. The company denies the claims and says its talc is safe. And hundreds of tiny endangered snails have been reintroduced to a rocky Portuguese island in the archipelago of Madeira, saving the species from extinction. Descendants of the last 21 snails of Geometra coronula were bred by French and British scientists and then reintroduced to a rocky cliff in the island of Bushu. And that's the BBC News from London.
2: 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And before we start this episode of Business Daily, the programme begins with a real call to 911.
3: 911.
4: I need an ambulance. My friend's not breathing.
3: What's the address? 10731.
4: Yes, hurry.
3: Is he blue?
0: A boy has stopped breathing. Somewhere in America, a mother is on the floor beside him.
3: Ma'am, I need you to calm down. How old is he? Ma'am, I need you to calm down. How old is he?
0: This call is real, an actual 911 recording released by America's Drug Enforcement Administration. There's an antidote for an opioid overdose. It costs a few dollars, and it can restart breathing in minutes. It didn't reach him in time. I'm Sam Fenwick. This is Business Daily from the BBC World Service. Today we're following the money through the antidote economy. If the thing that saves a life is this cheap, where does the money go? And why doesn't it reach the person on the floor? On a side street in the Bronx in New York, a man is lying on the pavement, not asleep, not breathing. Tom Blazek is an outreach worker at OnPoint NYC, a harm reduction organisation that sends teams onto the streets of the Bronx and Upper Manhattan. He's been doing this work for 9 years.
5: This particular overdose took place in the one of the side streets located by a commercial area. The person was laying on the street. We identified the symptoms as being consistent with a overdose. 1 4-milligram nasal spray of naloxone was administered, and 2.5 minutes in the person came around and became more responsive.
0: Naloxone, that's the antidote, the thing this whole episode is built around.
5: The heart is racing. There's a sense of responsibility, definitely a sense of urgency. You know, there's also just a sense of gratitude that we have naloxone, this life-saving substance that really can reverse an overdose.
0: Tom knows the other version too.
5: I've lost friends to opioid overdose. Of course, incredible sense of loss and grief. I've had a friend that his sister found him in the restroom. behind a locked door, and she found him, and it was too late.
0: So how did America get here? In the late 1990s, drug companies pushed powerful prescription painkillers, telling doctors they carried little risk of addiction. Millions of prescriptions later, they did. When the pills became harder to get, people moved to heroin. Then, about a decade ago, fentanyl arrived, a synthetic opioid up to 50 times stronger. From 1999 to 2020, nearly 840,000 Americans died from drug overdoses, with prescription and illicit opioids responsible for 500,000 of those deaths. So why doesn't the drug that reverses an opioid overdose reach everyone in time? Today we're looking at the chain behind the antidote. There are four links: what it costs to make, who pays for it, and then something stranger, companies settling their opioid bills in the antidote itself, and whether at the end of it all, a kit is actually in the room when it's needed. First then, what is this stuff and what does it cost to produce? Dr. Nab Dasgupta is a senior scientist at the University of North Carolina at Chapel Hill. He runs lab tests on street drug supply, and he helped set up the Remedy Alliance, a non-profit that supplies naloxone at-cost community harm reduction programs, the groups that hand it out for free on the street.
6: Naloxone is the antidote that reverses an opioid overdose. When someone takes fentanyl, their breathing gets really shallow or stops. What naloxone does is it kicks the fentanyl out of the brain and revives the breathing and allows people to survive. It's literally a miracle medication that brings people's breathing back and saves their lives. The cost of the naloxone itself is about 25 cents or less. It's pennies compared to the lives that are being saved.
0: So at just 25 cents for the drug, where does the bulk of the cost come from? Not the chemical, but the device.
6: So the packaging of the product is really where the expense really heats up. With the nasal spray, the problem is that the actual plastic that does the spraying, the part that goes up someone's nostril.
0: When it first launched, the breakthrough technology of nasal spray delivery came from one components maker, Aptar. It made the spray mechanism plastics for Narcan, the best known naloxone nasal spray since 2016. Since then, other nasal spray devices have come onto the market. So what does the finished thing sell for?
6: Originally, when Narcan nasal spray, which is the biggest player in the market, when that nasal spray came on the market, they were selling it for $175 for two doses at the pharmacy. $175 with no shame.
0: Generic competition and over-the-counter sales have brought that price down, but not as far as campaigners and researchers in this field had hoped. A study of more than 1,000 US pharmacies this year, published in the Journal of the American Medical Association, found the average price is still around $52. But Dr. Dasgupta says the price on the box was never really the problem.
6: The majority of overdose deaths are happening among concentrated networks of people who are still using fentanyl. And those overdoses are being reversed by people within those social networks. So when we interview these super savers, what we find is that they have reversed not just one or two overdoses, they've reversed 30, 50, 100. The majority of overdose reversals are happening by this unpaid labor of people who use drugs taking care of themselves.
0: So getting it made cheaply is only half of it. Getting it into the right hands is the other half, which brings us onto the next part of the chain. Who buys it? Most of it never crosses a shop counter. It's bought in bulk with public money given away for free. It's not an insignificant amount. By 2023, more than half of all naloxone distribution in America was going outside hospitals and clinics into community programs and outreach groups. Dr. Jonathan Stoltman is the director of the Opioid Policy Institute in Grand Rapids, Michigan. He tracks where public money goes and where he thinks it's misspent. His argument is about a word, saturation.
7: The big thing with naloxone saturation, how we try to think about it and others in the space, is just making sure that those highest risk communities have the highest amount of access available. And what we continue to see is that those harm reduction groups and the people that are doing that direct service run out of naloxone because they are handing it out at such a high rate.
0: So the problem isn't availability, it's where it ends up.
7: One really big example that we focus on with naloxone getting into the wrong places is stuff like school buses, stuff like high schools, where we're not seeing high rates of overdoses. It really ends up just being a performative thing, as opposed to getting it into the hands of those community members that are at highest risk.
0: And the money is finite, says Dr. Stoltman. Every dollar spent in the wrong place or on the wrong product is a dollar that doesn't buy a dose where it's needed.
7: When money goes to putting it on a school bus, that is in direct competition with being able to put it in that high-risk community. And then when you layer on top of that the intranasal and those name brand versions that are more expensive than stuff like the generic version or the injectable, that further eats into the budget.
0: The scale of this public money is enormous. Since 2018, one US government health agency has handed out more than 10 million overdose reversal kits used to reverse more than 550,000 overdoses. And behind that sits a far bigger pot, the money the drug companies are paying for their part in the opioid crisis in the first place. My colleague Josh Martin has been going through the numbers.
8: This is the opioid settlement money. The payouts from the companies that were sued over the crisis. Purdue Pharma, Johnson & Johnson, the big distributors, the pharmacy chains. And it's estimated to be around $55 to $57 billion paid out over the next 10 to 16 years, split across all 50 states. That's about $1 billion per state. And some of that money is now buying the antidote.
0: And that's where the antidote stops being just a medicine and starts being a form of payment. This is Business Daily from the BBC World Service. I'm Sam Fenwick. Today we're following the money behind naloxone, the drug that reverses a fentanyl overdose for just a few dollars.
9: New developments now in the legal battle over opioids. Purdue Pharma, the maker of OxyContin, is offering $5 to $6 billion to settle thousands of claims.
10: Pharmaceutical giant Johnson & Johnson has agreed to a multi-million dollar payout to New York State to settle claims it fueled the opioid crisis. The company will pay $230 million over 9 years.
0: By 2023, something new happened. One of the companies started paying part of what it owned, not in cash, but in the antidote itself. The drug that reverses the damage has become the currency that settles the bill. And Josh can tell us how that actually works.
8: Yeah, so nationally, at least three settlements ended up letting states take part of their payouts in naloxone rather than cash. Teva, one of the world's biggest generic drug makers, Amneal and Hikma. Teva was the first to pay an antidote. It agreed to hand over up to $1.2 billion in generic naloxone, which according to Teva is about 9.6 million kits. Amneal's deal was $88.5 million in cash, plus up to $177 million in naloxone. Hikma's is much smaller. It's just under $35 million of product, 277,000 kits. And all of the settlement documents state that the companies do not admit liability or wrongdoing, and all three agreements value a kit at exactly the same price, $125, more than double the current over-the-counter price.
0: Now, only the companies that actually make naloxone can pay this way. The big names like Johnson & Johnson, Purdue, the distributors, the pharmacy chains, they don't make it, so they pay cash. And one of the makers can tell us what that product really costs. The company that makes a generic version of this exact spray is called Padagis. Its CEO is Pamela Hoffman, and she explains what happens when a generic enters the market.
11: Anytime a generic launches, the price is going to come down significantly. When there's maybe more than five generics in the market, it can come down as much as 98% of the brand price. But I would say when we first launched, I think at that time, Narcan was at about $80 for a unit, and we immediately have that and then actually have forced it down even more.
0: Padagis isn't one of the settling companies. Its spray now sells on Amazon for $29.99. So what does Pamela Hoffman make of the settlements crediting that same antidote at $125?
11: When they're giving credit to these settlements at the $125 price, it is overstated, right? That's what's called, I think it's the WAC, the wholesale acquisition cost, which is generally higher than, right, the retail price or the price on the street, we'll say. I would agree it is overstating, and it's, you know, significantly reducing the amount of devices that we can put out there with those settlement dollars when they're given credit at the $125 price.
0: Is it reasonable to expect drug companies to settle in this way by using availability of their drugs?
11: I think this is unusual, right? I don't think you'll find many settlements like this, so it is different given this drug.
0: So what does counting it at $125 actually do? Here's Dr. Jonathan Stoltman again. He's from the Opioid Policy Institute.
7: In the United States, I think like those numbers are just like kind of made up, right? Is anyone actually buying naloxone for $120 a dose or for a two-pack? But they might have told the state in the agreement it's the equivalent of $120 per thing times 100 or times 1,000 or whatever, which means that we gave your state $1 million worth of naloxone, when in reality, they gave the state like $100,000 worth of naloxone, right? It both makes the state looks good because like, look, we got $1 million worth of naloxone. It makes the pharmaceutical company look good because we gave $1 million in naloxone. But is it actually $1 million of naloxone? It's not. Of course not.
0: We approached all three for comment and to explain how they arrived at that valuation. Josh, Teva and Amneal didn't respond, did they? But Hikma did come back with something.
8: Yeah, Hikma defends using that list price. It calls the figure a widely recognised pharmaceutical industry benchmark, consistent, transparent and objective. Its focus, it says, was on making an important public health impact and not on comparing a product contribution with a hypothetical equivalent cash payment. The company says its portion is a tiny fraction of the more than $58 billion paid out in settlements, and that it chose to provide naloxone because doing so was a meaningful way to expand access to a proven, life-saving overdose reversal medicine.
0: So that's how the bill gets settled. But settling it isn't the same as delivering it. A kit on a shelf saves no one. It has to be in someone's hand in the minutes before the brain runs out of oxygen. Sam Rivera is the executive director of OnPoint NYC, the organisation that Tom works for. It runs the first two government-sanctioned overdose prevention centres in the United States. The shortage, he says, isn't the drug.
12: We have the supply that we can use that meets our capacity. If we had more staff or more, you know, primarily staff, we would be able to distribute more. So we are staffed up. The amount we're receiving is a good number right now for us. We've been managing that for a long time.
0: Does it need to get to more people if you had more staff?
12: Yes, it needs to get to more people. There are too many people who believe it's not in my social group. It's not in my family. I don't need to have one. We just had a major response in a very public matter of fact, the New York Knicks celebration parade for winning championship, someone overdosed there. People didn't go to the parade expecting people to be using drugs or anything like that, but someone had naloxone. And because of that, they were able to keep someone alive at the parade. If we had more staff, we could increase our capacity.
0: Do we place enough value on them?
12: No, it is not just us. Other harm reduction organizations, many, many organizations, who all of us want to pay our staff more. So no, I would love to say yes. I can tell you emotionally I do. Are they being paid enough? No. Tom and the outreach and public safety team, they're in the street waiting to hear or going to areas where they know people might be using drugs, ready to respond and keep someone alive. It's a tough, tough job.
0: So who paid for all of this and what did the money actually buy? Josh, take us back down the chain.
8: The chemical costs 25 cents. The device, that means even a passerby could spray it, costs a bit more than that. Over the counter in a pharmacy, it's $52, down from $175 when the branded product first launched. But most of it never goes near a shop. It's bought in bulk with public money and given away for free. And when companies settled their opioid bills in the antidote itself, every kit was valued at $125, a price written into the agreements and more than double what you'd pay in a pharmacy.
0: The one part nobody priced properly is the person who administers it. Sam Rivera's organisation has reversed more than 2,000 overdoses in 4 years. He can't pay his staff what he thinks they're worth. Opioids stop the breathing. Brain damage begins in about 4 minutes. So every layer of this economy comes down to one question. Is the kit in the hands of the people who need it in those crucial 4 minutes? The cheapest part of saving a life is the medicine. The most expensive is having someone there in time. That's Follow the Money on Business Daily from the BBC World Service with me, Sam Fenwick. The producers this week, Josh Martin and Matt Lines. And the final word today goes Tom Blazek.
5: When you see how the crisis affects people that you know, people that you love, and you see the parents of those who haven't made it and the brothers and sisters and children of those who have not made it, it just makes you grateful to be able to do something to make a difference in some way.
13: BBC World Service, and now history told by the people who were there. It's Witness History with me, Tim O'Callaghan. In October 1995, one of the best-selling albums in UK music history was released. Oasis's What's the Story, Morning Glory included a number of the band's biggest hits. But there was one song on there which would become ubiquitous in pub performances and a karaoke favourite, Wonderwall. Oh, I'm not going to play it yet. I can only use 30 seconds because of rights reasons, so you'll have to wait for that bit.
14: I mean, obviously, I work with hundreds of bands each year, and they all want to know about it. You know, they all want to talk about it. They want to talk about Oasis. They all want to know about Liam. So, yeah, I talk about it a lot.
13: Nick Brine was the sound engineer who worked on Oasis's album at the legendary Rockfield Studios in Wales when he was just 18 years old.
14: To be that age and on an album of that magnitude of a band who were doing amazing things, just incredible. Just hearing songs like Wonderwall, like Champagne Supernova coming back stupidly loud through the speakers, you were just like, this is something else. This is, you know, going to change everyone's lives and music, really.
13: Oasis had formed in Manchester in Northern England in the early 1990s, with brothers Noel and Liam Gallagher at the centre. For the most part, Noel wrote the songs and played lead guitar, and Liam was the band's lead singer and frontman. They had rocketed to success in 1994, when their album, Definitely Maybe, became the fastest-selling debut album in UK history, going straight to number one. But things were not harmonious between the brothers. During a performance in Los Angeles in 1994, Liam threw a tambourine at Noel on stage, causing him to storm off and temporarily quit the band. But in the summer of 1995, they were back together and ready to make their second album.
14: Noel would play a few at the start. That was the first time I'd kind of heard anything from that album. He'd kind of pick up an acoustic and say, oh, we're going to do this one and we'll start with this one. Started with Roll With It, so he'd play that on acoustic. There were no demos as such. It was all just Noel sat in the control room with an acoustic.
13: Owen Morris was the album's producer. He spoke to the BBC about making the record in 2007.
15: They were so lovely on that session. It was just so funny. And everyone wanted to be there. It was a beautiful time of the year. It was May. The sun was shining. We were in Rockfield Studios. It was fantastic and really easy. I mean, we recorded and finished in that week. Hello, Roll With It, Wonderwall, Don't Look Back in Anger and Champagne Supernova.
13: And if you aren't an Oasis fan, those are some of the band's biggest hits.
15: It was a very, very creative week. It was great. We were getting on well then, and everyone was on the same page and everybody wanted to be there.
14: Yeah, there was like a routine. We would get up in the morning and set up for the track. I'd get all the sounds going and then get ready to go, and then Noel would put the guides down, and then we just built the track up. So by the evening, it was ready for Liam to do the vocals on, and he would come in, not that many takes, and by the end of the day, this track would exist, this piece of art that, you know, very quickly came together, and that was the routine. The next day, onto the next song, the next day, onto the next song, and it was just one after another. They were just on a roll at that point.
13: Oasis's songs were typically what you would describe as indie rock music, but the song Wonderwall was a departure from that with a much more acoustic tone.
14: It was an odd song for them at the time, and when he first played it, you know, there was kind of a bit of what's this kind of thing about it, you know. Liam called it the reggae song. As it developed, you realised that this was just an amazing song. Yeah, it wasn't very Oasis-like compared to what they'd done before, but it was just a great song. And I think once the vocal was on there, and the vocal's really loud in the mix, and it's got just that sing-along kind of thing about it.
13: To record Wonderwall, Noel and Owen decided to do part of the recording outside on an actual wall.
14: There's this wall that happens to be out right outside the studio, and Owen Morris said, well, you should record it on the wall. That's the Wonderwall right there. So up he went, so I had to get my stepladder and I put him up on the wall. He sat on a chair on the wall as well, and then I set the microphones up. We recorded it, yeah, on the wall. So that was the original guide tracks for the song. We're all done up there. So you can hear at the start of the album, you can hear the birds and the kind of atmosphere. That's all flown in from the outtakes of Wonderwall from Noel sat on top of the wall there.
13: But what was the inspiration for the song? Well, maybe because of lyrics like, "You're going to be the one that saves me." The rumour at the time was that it was about Noel's then-girlfriend Meg Matthews, something he denied years later to the BBC.
16: The meaning of that song was taken away from me by the media, who jumped on it and said, "It's about Meg, innit?" And I was like, "Well, aren't you telling your missus that it's not about her once she's read it is, you know?" So that went on, and it's a song about an imaginary friend who's going to come and save you from yourself.
13: The song was named after the psychedelic 1968 film of the same name, for which George Harrison of the Beatles wrote the soundtrack. Everything was going so well with recording the album, until it wasn't.
17: Noel Gallagher has stormed out of recording sessions with Oasis in Wales following another punch-up with brother Liam. Noel made his way back to London following the fight, which happened last week. Insiders at the studio...
18: Me and Owen had worked sort of 15 hours a day, and because the rest of them sort of put their stuff on last, they just tended to go down to the pub, but one night they brought half of South Wales back with them, and there was all these sort of kids running around the grounds of the studio and all that, and somebody smashed a window in the studio and all the rest of it got a bit out of order.
13: Liam's side of the story was...
19: He had a row with me about his ignorance towards people who he don't know. And I told him to shut up and walk home because he asked him for a number of a taxi, and that person was my mate. And I said, "Yeah, I don't talk to people like that who I know, because you don't know, because I'll slap you all down miles." So we had a fight, and that was it.
14: So, yeah, the big fight happened, and I'm trying my best to lock the studio up, get everyone out of there and kind of clean up and all that, and it's all kicking off and it's all going off on the lawn, which... It's the Rockfield battlefield, and it was a pretty epic fight, really.
13: At that point, Nick worried that all the work on songs like Wonderwall would go to waste.
14: Because I remember, like, Owen getting up in the morning, he'd slept through the whole thing, so I had no idea what had happened. And then he came in and asked where everybody was and what's gone on here, and I kind of explained to him, and I said, "They've gone, you know, that's it, I think it's over." Yeah, there was that worry. There was that one point we thought, well, that's it, the band's finished, this is never going to see the light of day. That was a very short career, they made one great album.
13: But a week later, the brothers had made up and they were back at Rockfield to finish the album, which goes straight to number one on its release in October 1995.
14: Well, all of a sudden you become that guy who's involved in that. You know, there's a very small amount of people involved in that. You know, privileged to be involved in it. Because I was a big fan of Definitely Maybe, and all my mates were as well. Then all of a sudden, to all my mates, I'm this guy, I'm involved in it, and I'm in the mix, I'm in the middle of, right in the middle of the storm, you know. And I mean, it's great. You can't ask to experience better things than that, really, at the start of your career.
13: Wonderwall was released as a single at the end of October 1995, but amazingly, it only went to number two in the UK, although it did top charts in Australia and New Zealand and was a top 10 hit in 15 countries. It has since gone on to become the band's best-selling and most streamed song and has become an anthem for the British public, including for England football fans and players, with the likes of Harry Kane and Jude Bellingham belting out the song on the pitch after World Cup matches. Nick isn't surprised that the song still resonates with the British public.
14: The lyrics are easy, the melody's easy, but it does just, yeah, mean so much to people and kind of defines the band, doesn't it, really, wherever they go. It's the one song everyone always asks about, and wherever you go in the world, everybody knows. It's just took on a life of its own, but when we first doing it, did we think that? Probably not, but, you know, the label convinced it was a single, and then that became a single, and the rest is history.
13: Anyway, to finish off, here's Wonderwall.

0: Brian was the sound engineer who worked on Oasis's recording of Wonderwall and What's the Story, Morning Glory. He now owns his own independent record label and continues to work as a sound engineer and music producer. He was speaking to me, Tim O'Callaghan, for Witness History.
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3: Hello and welcome to Assignment here on the BBC World Service. I'm Josephine Cassidy, and I'm in Kenya where lawyers and activists are bringing legal action against multinational agrochemical companies and the Kenyan government.
4: I saw that now these manufacturers were taking advantage of the vulnerability of these people. You know, you are harming people who have no ability to fight back. So I have to stand up now for my community.
3: They say there should be increased regulation of certain pesticides and herbicides, which they claim are damaging the health of farming communities. But do they have the evidence to back up their claims?
5: Yes, there is a lot of pesticide activism here in Kenya, and anybody can say anything.
3: Join me after the news here on the BBC World Service.
6: BBC News with Fiona MacDonald. The authorities in France say the devastating wildfires around Bordeaux have been stabilised overnight, but remain unpredictable and dangerous. President Macron says these are the most severe fires France has faced since the Second World War. Gwyn Loder is near Bordeaux.
7: Best was to see how the authorities were dealing with this crisis. We had to pass through several police cordons as we made our way there. As journalists, we were allowed through those cordons, travelling through villages and towns which were more or less ghost towns, almost completely deserted as people had fled, as bushfires were breaking out sporadically. You didn't know where the next one was going to start and take hold, but there were several emergency service crews there battling the blazes as they broke out.
6: In neighbouring Spain, firefighters have also reported favourable conditions overnight. Iran's state broadcaster says two men who took part in nationwide anti-government protests have been publicly executed in the city of Isfahan. Footage on social media shows protesters gathering near Ali Khani Square to oppose the executions, resulting in clashes with security forces. Anbarasan Etirajan reports.
8: It's the latest in a series of executions carried out by the Iranian authorities since the mass anti-government protests that peaked in January. Thousands of protesters were killed during a crackdown by the authorities. Tehran says the latest prisoners to be executed were involved in the killings of four security personnel in Ali Khani Square during the protests. Earlier this month, two other men were hanged over similar charges. UN rights experts say at least 24 people have been executed in connection with the uprising so far.
6: A strong earthquake has hit the southern Japanese coastal city of Kumamoto on Kyushu Island. Japan's meteorological agency said it measured 7.1. Power was knocked out for thousands of people, but the electricity operator said there were no irregularities at the Sendai and Genkai nuclear power stations. Here's Jake Kwon.
9: According to NHK, the public broadcaster, the authorities have issued tsunami warning in the immediate shore area right next to the epicenter. So the epicenter was on the land of the island of Kyushu, and the immediate bay area to the west of the island, there has been a tsunami warning. Now, NHK has reported that the first wave of the tsunami had already reached the land about the height of 1 meter. And now they're looking out for any potential next waves happening.
6: The authorities in Pakistan-administered Kashmir say violence has broken out at the end of the first phase of regional elections. Officials said one paramilitary officer had been killed and three others injured in clashes with supporters of the Joint Awami Action Committee, a coalition of civil society groups banned under anti-terrorism laws. You're listening to the latest world news from the BBC. Ukraine's President Volodymyr Zelensky is due to meet Donald Trump at the White House, seeking stronger air defences and greater pressure on Russia to end the war. Paul Adams reports from Kiev.
10: There are the first hesitant signs of a renewed diplomatic push from Washington, but Ukraine's leader knows that Donald Trump likes a winner. 17 months after Mr. Trump told him he had no cards, Mr. Zelensky will present Ukraine as stronger than ever and worthy of his backing. As part of its efforts to persuade Mr. Trump, Ukraine has rolled out the red carpet to the far-right MAGA influencer Laura Loomer. She's known to have Donald Trump's ear, something her Ukrainian hosts are acutely aware of.
6: Following his meeting with President Zelensky, Donald Trump is due to meet Israel's Prime Minister Benjamin Netanyahu at the White House for their first talk since the war with Iran began. Mr. Netanyahu says Iran's nuclear program will be his main priority. Oman is reported to have proposed a regional system for managing the Strait of Hormuz, under which shipping companies would make voluntary payments for navigation and safety services. The plan would prevent Iran from exercising sole control of the waterway and is modelled on arrangements in the Strait of Malacca. It comes amid efforts to reopen a route which carried about a fifth of global energy supplies before the war disrupted shipping. Hundreds of tiny endangered snails have been reintroduced to a rocky island of the Portuguese archipelago of Madeira, saving the species from extinction. After collecting the last 21 remaining snails of Geometra coronula from the Atlantic island of Bugio, French and British scientists embarked on a large breeding programme. They then had to battle through rough weather and scramble up a cliff face to find snail-friendly rocks and reintroduce the mollusks to the wild. BBC News.
11: The question is, do Africans, do Kenyans deserve a clean and healthy environment and clean food as Europeans do, as Americans do? That is the question that we have posed. And our answer is to the affirmative, yes.
12: Outside the law courts in Nairobi, TV cameras are huddled around an activist and a lawyer.
13: Thousands of Kenyans have been affected by the use of these pesticides. And what we see is really shocking.
12: It's a striking scene. They're both dressed in suits and they're passionately addressing the cameras. And behind them is a group of farmers, men and women.
14: And there's about 20 now, I would say, farm workers and their families all gathered around. Some of them, I have to say, don't look very well. I know there's a lot of cancer patients here and I know they've travelled a really long way to be here today.
12: They're here because today, this court in Kenya's capital, Nairobi, is hearing a case about the use of chemicals in farming. It's brought by a young lawyer against the Kenyan government and several multinational chemical companies. This is Assignment on the BBC World Service. I'm Josephine Cassilly, and in this edition, I'll be following this unprecedented case. It's November 2025, when I'm in Nairobi for the latest in a series of court dates. When I arrive at the courthouse, Kelvin Kubai, the young Kenyan lawyer who's the architect of this case, is running late.
14: So we're just rushing through security and Kelvin is trying to get his tie on. So hopefully we're not running too late.
12: I take a seat on the front row of the court. It's a large, echoey room that feels kind of like a school assembly hall. The front two rows are full of activists, lawyers and media. Then behind us are several rows of plastic chairs where the farm workers who file in quietly take a seat. At the front of the room is a wooden table where Kelvin sat with his laptop in front of him. It's connecting him by video call to the judge and the lawyers for the defendants.
15: I believe his microphone is off.
16: My lady, can you now hear me?
12: Today, they're discussing whether Kelvin and his team can go out into communities to find people who they believe have been affected by agrochemicals.
17: Of that notice, Your Ladyship, we have received numerous...
12: And for them to potentially join this case, making it akin to a class action. Outside, I meet Priska. She's a nurse who's been at the heart of this case. She's in her mid-50s and has a shaved head and is wearing a bright pink blazer and large gold earrings. It's her who's accompanied many of these farm workers to the court.
14: Did it feel like a success in there today?
16: Yes. It's not going badly.
14: So now they can be officially processed?
16: Yes, now they can officially be processed. Then they will be enjoined in the case.
12: Okay. It's a victory for Priska and the lawyers. But this is only the start. The farm workers at the court today have a whole host of health issues. And we don't know if they're actually linked to agrochemicals. Lawyer Kelvin and his team are arguing that hazardous chemicals, such as pesticides and herbicides, are used in large volumes in Kenyan farming. These products kill insects and weeds, and they make farming, which is one of Kenya's key industries, more productive. But those bringing the case say that they're having a catastrophic effect on the health of many in this region. Some of the chemicals used here have been linked to cancer, Parkinson's disease, and infertility, though the evidence is often disputed. According to data from 2020, 44% of pesticides used in Kenya are banned in the EU. The quest to find proof of the impact of these chemicals is going to be far from straightforward. And this mission starts immediately. The next day, I go with Priska to the part of the country where she grew up. We drive 3 hours north of Nairobi to a region that's called the Food Basket of Kenya because it's the country's agricultural engine. Produce grown here not only feeds Kenya, but is exported to Europe, the Middle East, and elsewhere in Africa.
16: You see the potatoes?
14: Oh, yeah. The little white flowers on them.
16: Yes. Exactly. From here now you start with the flower farms.
14: Okay.
16: Yes.
12: Then suddenly we reach the town of Timau and the landscape is transformed.
16: So you see how extensive the farms are?
14: There's so many. It's absolutely.
12: Long white tubes traverse the countryside, swallowing up the farmland and extending to the horizon. This is Kenya's flower farming region. The blooms are exported from here to the UK, the EU and elsewhere.
16: Low under our windows, you'd feel also the smell of the pesticide.
14: Really? Okay, let's not do that. Really?
16: Yeah, let's not do it.
12: And inside those blisteringly hot greenhouses are sprayers, people whose job it is to spray fertilizers, pesticides and herbicides.
14: Yeah. I don't know, I think I can smell it.
16: So maybe when there is some that is seeping through.
12: As we drive towards Priska's village, the landscape changes again to small-scale farms.
14: Yeah, it's a real like patchwork of this very luscious green farmland.
16: Turn left.
12: Most people here are farmers, and many work for the large-scale farms while tending their own plots of land. We go to the farm where Priska grew up.
16: We would climb the hills, we would run after the small rabbits and the like. Life was really colourful. I would say our landscape is quite well sculpted by God because it's attractive.
14: Yeah, I like well sculpted by God. It is. It's beautiful. It's really beautiful. It's like these hills that seem to come out of nowhere.
16: Yes.
14: And the crops are all stepped up the hill.
12: When Priska was a child, her mum would give her the job of weeding this field. She'd kneel down and push her fingers through the soil.
16: But right now they no longer do that. Mm. They purely do the chemicals, the pesticides and the herbicides. In fact, when I'm here, I feel like I'm in a new place. It's not the place where I grew up because many things have changed. And then we used to have a lot of insects around. Currently, I don't see any butterflies. And people have also become unhealthy. Now get the cancers, get the neurological conditions. Mm. We are getting infertility.
12: A few years ago, Priska became really preoccupied with the changing health of her community. And she started reading about the potential impacts of pesticides. Much of the evidence in this area is contested and far from conclusive. But for Priska, it pointed to a possible explanation of what she was seeing. Then one evening she came across a video online of a young lawyer.
16: And I was like, huh, this guy is doing something similar to what I'm doing. Yeah, I wrote to him an email. I introduced myself.
12: She told him about the issues in her community and asked, could they work together? The lawyer was Kelvin Kubai.
4: right from a very young age. I remember many times I would actually be sent to the agrovet to buy some of these pesticides.
12: Kelvin grew up in the hills of Timau, not far from Prisca, and his mother farmed vegetables on their land.
4: So many times my mom would ask me to read for her the instructions on the pesticides.
12: She couldn't read well, so Kelvin helped her with measuring out the pesticides. Then she would do what everyone else does around here, pour them into a special rucksack or knapsack that's designed for this purpose and has a short hose attached to it.
4: That was my first interaction with these pesticides.
12: Just like Prisca, as Kelvin grew older, he eventually discovered the possible health impacts of these pesticides. And the more he learned, the more concerned he became. And then, at university, he started training to be a lawyer.
4: I saw that now these manufacturers were taking advantage of the vulnerability of these people. You know, you are harming people who have no ability to fight back.
12: When he was in his third year of university, he started drafting a petition, a legal document mounting the case against the Kenyan government and the chemical companies. 7 years and many, many drafts later, that document forms the basis of this case, which is now in court. So we've just pulled over by the side of the road in Kirua, just around the corner from Prisca's village. And the scene that I can see right now just exemplifies how much these pesticides are used. Because just in my line of sight, I can see two people spraying the field next to me. I can also see two young boys, probably about 13, carrying rucksacks, the pesticide rucksacks with the sprayers. And I can also see a guy just on this corner who's filling up rucksacks, obviously ready to use. And what's most striking is that none of them are wearing any sort of PPE. No gloves, no goggles, nothing. Many sprayers I see are wearing a t-shirt or a skirt, their arms and legs bare.

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1: Use some kind of PPE. The next day, I meet Kelvin near the village where he grew up. He's accompanied by two scientists, Professor Thaimuta and Dr. Miner. They're experts in forensic science and toxicology and have been brought on board by Kelvin to assess how these chemicals might be affecting people's health here. This is your village, Kelvin.
2: It is my village. I think it's the most beautiful village in the world, honestly. It gives me a lot of memories growing up. I swam in the rivers just downstream.
1: Would you swim in the river now?
2: Oh, no.
1: We go to a small wooden house perched on the side of the hill and surrounded by farmland. Inside is a sofa and an armchair, and a curtain divides off the bedroom. We're greeted by a woman in her 50s, her hair's tied up in a wrap, and she seems a bit suspicious of us. But then, after Kelvin explains to her what we're doing, she helps her husband out from the bedroom, behind the curtain, and over to the sofa. And he needs her help. It's painful to watch. He's lost control of his legs, and as he sits on the sofa, his body convulses. He gives us permission to record his consultation with toxicologist Dr. Miner.
3: We have a structured form for our examination. So we have two forms.
1: The man is in his 50s and used to be a sprayer on one of the flower farms. And he and his wife farm a small plot of land around their house. They go through his medical history and his exposure to chemicals. Outside, I catch up with Dr. Miner.
3: During the time that he was working as a sprayer and a gardener. And they were not using any method of their protection. They were not using the PPEs.
1: In 2016, when he was in his 40s, he says his health deteriorated to the point that he had to stop work.
3: Coordination of the speech, coordination of the movement, coordination of the muscle. You can see he's having the tremors. Mm-hmm.
1: Then 10 years ago, he was diagnosed with Parkinson's disease.
4: So he was diagnosed when he was only 44.
3: 44.
4: So young.
3: He started the medication in 2016. Mm. Then along the way, because of a financial issue, he could not be able to sustain the treatment.
1: He has a severe case of Parkinson's, a degenerative neurological condition which causes loss of control of the limbs. He says to Dr. Miner, who is tall and broad in his 40s, "I used to be just like you." It's chilling and hard to even imagine. There are studies from the US showing that agricultural workers are more likely to develop Parkinson's disease. And there's research that indicates this could be because of exposure to pesticides. But like many who work on the industrial scale farms, this man never knew what products he was spraying. But because of his condition, Dr. Miner fears he may have been exposed to one herbicide in particular, which we know is widely used in this region, paraquat. It's a powerful weed killer that's been at the centre of thousands of lawsuits in the US, from farmers claiming that they've developed Parkinson's disease as a result of their contact with paraquat. Agrochemical companies have paid out hundreds of millions of dollars in out-of-court settlements. Exposure to paraquat has been linked to Parkinson's disease in several epidemiological studies, but there's no proof that exposure causes Parkinson's, and the evidence in this area is hotly contested, including by the agrochemical companies who sell the product. And there's one company which is closely associated with paraquat, Syngenta. It's a huge agrochemicals company headquartered in Switzerland, and its weed killer Gramoxone is one of the most well-known and contentious paraquat products globally. Now, back in 2007, paraquat was banned in the EU and the UK. That wasn't because of its links to Parkinson's disease, but because if it's ingested, it can be deadly. But the product continued to be sold in markets where it was permitted. We approached Syngenta and they told us that they reject the claim of a causal link between paraquat and Parkinson's disease because it's not supported by scientific evidence, and that paraquat is safe when used according to its registered label guidelines.

0: guidelines. They told us that Syngenta's products have an important role in safeguarding crops from pests, which in Kenya can threaten entire harvests and pose catastrophic losses for both the farmer and the wider economy. They added all products sold in Kenya are safety assessed and duly registered, packaged and labelled as required by Kenyan laws. In March this year, Syngenta stopped manufacturing Gramoxone altogether. And they halted sales in Kenya back in 2021. This was for commercial reasons, because cheaper competitors are on the market. But lawyer Kelvin Kabai claims that in the time that it's been on sale in Kenya, it's damaged the health of people in farming communities, contributing to neurological conditions. And Syngenta is one of several companies he's now taking legal action against.
1: What now? Is a remedy for the persons who've been using it for the last 15 years when we've across the world better advanced scientific and regulatory authorities banning it. Why did you continue allowing its usage? So what is the remedy for the people who are affected within that duration?
2: We still don't know, do we, with a lot of these pesticides. So for example, with paraquat, it's been linked to Parkinson's, but we don't know that it causes Parkinson's.
1: Yeah, the science is uncertain and inconclusive. But the fundamental principles of environmental law, the recognized international principles of environmental law, is one of them being the precautionary principle, that in the absence of conclusive scientific evidence, it is best to insert precautionary measures to avoid affecting even more vast majority of people.
0: Paraquat remains on sale in many brands in Kenya. It's an effective weed killer, so it's widely used.
2: And what chemicals are they?
3: They're trading.
2: Even his wife is spraying now.
0: As we leave the house of the Parkinson's patient, we see his wife put on a backpack, we don't know what it contains, and start spraying their farm.
3: Yes, you can see even the wife is playing.
2: Maybe we should move away a little bit.
3: Yes, and they're not even, you can even take, see an example. There's no use of the PPEs.
2: And she's also not wearing any mask. She's just wearing her skirt and her top.
0: Because paraquat's banned in the EU and the UK, produce that has residues of paraquat shouldn't be imported into those markets. So it remains in Kenya and is consumed by people here instead. I'm in a room out the back of a restaurant by the side of the road in flower farming region, Timau.
2: In fact, I think it's usually a bar. So it's being used for a slightly different purpose today. One of the doctors is set up on a table here with a big file.
1: We're giving them the result.
2: How many people are there? A lot of people.
1: So there were ideally close to 50 people today.
0: The two scientists took urine samples from people in the community here to test it for paraquat. And today, they're giving them the results. I catch up with Professor Thaimuta.
4: Here, it seems like that the herbicides used are very, very concentrated with paraquat, or people are consuming more.
0: They found paraquat in every urine sample they've tested here. There's no definitive research on what level of paraquat in the urine is potentially harmful. But what these results do indicate is that many in this community are being exposed to paraquat. When these results were presented to the court, a representative of the Kenyan regulator, the Pest Control Board, questioned various aspects of the scientist's methodology and stated that unless all the documentation and samples are externally audited, they can't be verified. Last year, the Kenyan pesticide regulator banned 77 substances, but paraquat was not on the list. Back in London, I speak to Frederick Machiri, the CEO of the Kenyan regulator, the Pest Control Products Board, over the phone. I want to know why paraquat was not included.
5: When we reviewed the paraquat as an institution, we did not find any direct link between the purported Parkinson's disease to paraquat. This is an allegation which must be proven by peer-reviewed scientific evidence to support the cause.
0: In the UK and the EU, paraquat is banned. In Australia, it's highly restricted to trained operators. In the US, it has to be administered from a tractor. Whereas in Kenya, you know, anybody can go into a shop and buy paraquat. There's no restrictions around it.
5: Similarly, here in Kenya, we have our own regulations that guide the evaluation process. In the Australia, they have not taken a similar decision to the US. They do according to the country needs.
0: The people who are bringing these cases, lawyers, health workers, claim that there is widespread effect on people's health in these communities.
5: Yes, there is a lot of pesticide activism here in Kenya, and anybody can say anything. And we have had people who do what we call targeted research with a predetermined outcome so that people can report what they wanted to report. So here in Kenya, we have a regulatory mechanism in place which ensures that the pesticides we have allowed for use by our Kenyan stakeholders are safe both to humans and also the environment if used according to label instructions.
0: We've seen in our reporting that very few people or maybe even no people use, for example, the correct PPE on a regular basis. So given that lack of precautions that people seem to be taking, isn't it quite a dangerous environment to be selling these sorts of hazardous chemicals into?
5: Like you have made observation, we've done a survey. A population, maybe like 50% of them could not be using the right PPEs, but they use some form of protective clothing. So while it is true that they don't use the appropriate protective clothing, the exposure to the same pesticides might not be as alarming as reported by pesticide activists here in this country.
0: The case is still ongoing in the court in Nairobi. Kelvin and the other lawyers are now applying for some of the farm workers, including the man that we met with Parkinson's disease, to formally join the case as claimants. The challenge ahead of Kelvin and his team is to prove the impact of these chemicals in a context which, in many ways, is a vacuum of information, where people are unsure what pesticides they've used, where many health conditions go undiagnosed, where there's no record of the number of Parkinson's cases, and where there's limited uptake of PPE. Amid all these unknowns, will they be able to build a case that will convince the court? This edition of Assignment was produced and presented by me, Josephine Cassidy.
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1: And I'm Dr. Ella Hubber.
0: And today on Unstoppable for Discovery, we're telling the story of chemist Tabella Enyokong.
1: After gaining her education by herding sheep in the mountains of Lesotho, Tabella realised she could do anything a boy could do and so developed a love of chemistry.
0: While studying overseas, Tabella was introduced to a new groundbreaking cancer treatment. We learn how Tabella is using nanotechnology to get this therapy off the ground, all whilst fighting to make Africa a science superpower.
1: That's Unstoppable for Discovery after the news.
2: BBC News with Fiona MacDonald. The authorities in France say the devastating wildfires around Bordeaux have been stabilised overnight but remain dangerous. As another heat wave is being forecast, President Macron said the country was facing the most severe fire crisis since the Second World War. Iran's state broadcaster says two men who took part in nationwide anti-government protests have been publicly executed in the city of Isfahan. Footage shows protesters gathering near Ali Khani Square to oppose the executions, resulting in clashes with security forces. Shares in major chip firms have fallen sharply in Asia. South Korea's Kospi Index dropped by 8%, partly driven by reports of technological advances by rival companies in China. Russian officials say Ukraine launched nearly 400 drones towards the Moscow region overnight. It comes as President Volodymyr Zelensky is due to meet Donald Trump at the White House, seeking stronger air defences to pressurise Russia to end the war. President Trump is also meeting Israel's Prime Minister Benjamin Netanyahu later today, their first talk since the war with Iran began. Mr. Netanyahu says Tehran's nuclear programme will be the main priority. Oman is reported to have proposed a regional system for managing the Strait of Hormuz, with shipping companies making voluntary payments for navigation services. It aims to prevent Iran from exclusively controlling the waterway. The Japanese Prime Minister says several people have been injured by a strong earthquake in the southern coastal city of Kumamoto on Kyushu Island. Sanae Takaichi said the 7.1 magnitude tremor had also caused collapsed buildings, fires and power outages. And the American pharmaceutical giant Johnson & Johnson says it's agreed to pay up to $5.5 billion to settle lawsuits claiming talc produces cancer. BBC News.
0: In the mountains of Lesotho, a young girl walks through the fields, book in one hand, staff in the other. In front of her are a few dozen sheep that she gently guides towards their next grazing spot. To passers-by, this may be an odd sight. Normally, only boys herd sheep. But for the young girl, this is giving her the chance to get something she's determined to have, an education. An education that will see her become one of Africa's most eminent scientists. And while she's shepherding on the grassy hills, she's learning the lessons that will help her fulfill that dream.
3: You know, it's science, believe it or not, it's science. If you understand your environment, you're actually doing science without realizing it. And also it made me feel I can do anything a boy can do, even better.
0: I'm Julia Ravey.
1: And I'm Ella Hubber.
0: We're scientists turned radio presenters.
1: And these are the stories we wish we'd known when we were starting out as scientists ourselves.
0: This is Unstoppable for Discovery on the BBC World Service. Ella, the quest at the heart of this week's story is about improving therapies for cancer and how one woman defied the odds in an education system built against her to help revolutionise treatment. And her name is Tabella Enyokong.
1: Okay, so you mentioned an education system built against her. I have to assume that this is the one where she has to herd sheep in order to go to school?
0: You'd be surprised, but it wasn't, because that system actually allowed Tabella to go to school. It was the one she was in before that, which was actively working against her.
1: Okay, and what was that?
0: So it was the segregated schooling system in South Africa. In the 1950s, South Africa had been under apartheid for a few years. So this was the segregation of black and white people. And it caused huge discrimination towards black South Africans in terms of their rights and their earnings.
1: An immensely difficult regime to live in if you're a black South African. But in terms of schooling, what did this mean for black South African children?
0: Yeah, really hard. And one of the biggest impacts of apartheid was actually on education. So in 1953, the Bantu Education Act was brought into force, which meant black South African children could only attend very specific government-run schools. And the whole ethos of these schools was to train children for either manual labour or menial jobs. And this was the regime that Tabello, who is a black South African, was born into. And to learn a bit more about her experience, I was able to catch up with her for this episode.
3: Okay, my name is Tabello Nyokong. I have too many titles, which I don't deserve, but I am a distinguished professor at Rhodes.
1: So, I mean, she had to overcome a lot of barriers, clearly, to get to this place. How did she do that?
0: Thankfully, first and foremost, her father was a huge believer in education.
3: Oh, my father was my role model. He believed strongly that education can sort out the apartheid South Africa. So there was no joking in my house about education.
1: Yeah, it's pretty incredible that her dad could see that this was a systemic issue that could be fixed by education. But, you know, he's just one man. He can't change that on his own. So how could Tabello actually go on to get the education her father believed that she deserved?
0: With all these restrictions in place in South Africa, there was really only one thing for Tabello and her family to do, and that was move.
3: I had a paternal grandmother who was working as a farm worker in Free State in South Africa. I first lived with her, but the school for black people was like 2 hours walk. So that's why my parents decided to move to Lesotho to improve the education.
0: So, yeah, they moved to Lesotho. And Lesotho is a small, landlocked country, actually within South Africa itself. So even though it's on the same landmass and literally within the same country bounds, it was not under apartheid.
1: Wow. So Tabello could go to school then?
0: Exactly. But it wasn't a very typical school experience.
1: Okay, yeah, this is where the sheep herding comes in.
0: Yes.
3: You know, sheep are supposed to be headed by boys. So when a girl is involved in herding sheep, it's not easy. The boys tease you. We were not herding sheep every day. It was alternative day, so we can still go to school one day, head sheep on the other. But the boys are naughty, very naughty. They give you food in the morning at home. Then when you come back, they'll give you food. In between, you have to sort yourself out in the field.
1: Over half of her time was taking up looking after sheep, the other half in school.
0: Yeah, but it would have been like tough, I guess, being out all day. You've got to fend for yourself to find food to eat. And then the next day you've got to get up and go to school and learn. But as I mentioned before, Tabello now sees this experience as something that really, really helped her develop her work ethic.
1: And Tabello mentioned something really interesting there. This was supposed to be a boy's job. I like that instead of making her feel inferior, she said it taught her she could do anything a boy could do.
0: Yeah, and I think it's really different from just the, you know, you can do anything a boy can do as a message. Like, she was actively doing the same job. Mm. But Tabello still did have gender stereotypes thrown her way.
3: You know, you are brought up to bring children and get married and all that. In those days, the culture was such that you don't even have a choice. Society was just for girls shouldn't get so much education, they should get married. I was the first to go to high school in my whole village. Imagine.
0: Despite all of this going on and despite all of these sort of gender stereotypes and expectations, Tabello really did thrive at school and she always wanted to do well.
3: One day I didn't get 100%. I was angry. You know, I'm a 100% kind of person. I'm a perfectionist. I like discipline. In order to overcome the poverty, you've got to be disciplined. You've got to know that you can change your life. And you don't change it by not being disciplined.
1: I mean, the start of that, speaking straight to my soul, I was so... Anytime I didn't do my absolute best, I would find it devastating. Although Tabello has a much greater drive and reason for it than I did, certainly.
0: Yeah, same. I hated it if I like got a question wrong. I'd be like, why? That's the only thing you'd focus on, wouldn't it? And Tabello was like, she had this perfectionistic streak in her and it served her really well in school. So when she was in high school, she decided to study humanities subjects as this was more in line with what girls were doing at the time. But she very soon realised that these subjects were not the ones for her.
3: When I was asked to write an essay, I could say those things in one paragraph. When I'm asked to write 10 pages, I don't know how to talk too much. So the sciences were in for me, and I even did advanced mathematics.
1: I also didn't really like humanities, probably for quite a similar reason. I liked being able to just put, like, here's a definitive answer for a science question. Of course, we now know that even science doesn't actually have definitive answers, no. But it's too late. We're stuck here now.
0: We are firmly stuck. So After 2 years of high school, Tabella realised her brain was much more geared towards maths and science, so she made the switch and had to catch up quick.
3: The teachers were insane to allow me to do that because I had to do something in 3 years which others would have done in 5 years.
1: Wow, compressed, very compressed. That is dedication.
0: But that's her work ethic, again, just driving her through. And this made her want to actually go to university and study science to become a high school teacher. So she ended up going to the University of Lesotho and focused her studies on her new favourite subject, chemistry.
1: Okay, as someone who has had a distaste for chemistry in the past, I have to know, why was this her favourite?
0: Well, Tavello told me the reason why she took this class.
3: You are going to laugh at this because I was going to do the sciences, there's no doubt about it. So I chose chemistry because I found it challenging. But in addition, the lecturer, who was a Peace Corps from America, was cute.
1: That's so funny. I'm glad that helped her find her passion.
0: Yeah, I mean, it led her to be a chemist. She also said there, like, she loved the challenge and chemistry gave her that. So these classes are what made her want to be a scientist rather than, say, a doctor, because she said scientists were the people who were, like, developing the drugs of the future to help people, and she really wanted to be a part of that.
1: Okay, so the goal is set for her from this point. Tabella wants to be a scientist.
0: Exactly. But reaching this goal, it was not going to be easy because it involved an entire uprooting of her life. Firstly, the University of Lesotho didn't have higher degrees than the one she'd done, and so she couldn't pursue a further education as a scientist there. And then at this time in South Africa, there was yet another restrictive act in place.
1: Another restrictive act, that's not surprising, but what was it?
0: Yeah, so this was the Extension of University Education Act, which meant it was a criminal offence for black students to register at open universities in South Africa. And these are the schools that admitted students based on merit and academic achievement without the written consent of the Minister of Internal Affairs.
1: Wow, I mean, yet another education-based tactic to keep black South Africans down.
0: And moving elsewhere at this point in Tabello's life, she came from quite humble beginnings, so it would have been really, really expensive. So basically, she's stuck. But then an opportunity came her way.
3: Canada had what is called Canadian International Development Agency that helped Lesotho because of the situation of being completely surrounded by South Africa and the fact that in South Africa, we couldn't do postgraduate school. They were reserved for certain colours, not for us.
1: So she moved to Canada. This is halfway across the world, a completely different culture than what she'd be used to. That must have been a very difficult transition for her.
0: Yeah, really hard. And Tabello said there were two things that made this difficult. The first thing was her family life.
3: I already at that time had two children, and I left them behind to go and study. It's a sacrifice no woman should make, because I nearly went mad. You know, leaving your children with relatives, it's not an easy thing at all.
1: No, I don't have any children, but I can't imagine how difficult that is. And also, it must make you feel quite isolated, moving to another country and leaving your whole family behind.
0: Yeah, leaving your children as well, who obviously are really young and need you. But for her PhD, they did come over to Canada and live with her. She said another really hard thing as well when she moved to Canada was people's expectations of her.
3: People assuming, because you are from Africa, your education is not good enough. Even though you come for masters, they would make you do undergraduate courses because they didn't quite believe your education. But I did what I felt I had missed. I refused to do the others.
1: Good for her not doing anything more than she needed to do.
0: Yeah, and there's no point in resitting basic classes that she's already well superseded. So Tabella was just like, I'm not going to do anything that I've already got the qualifications for. But even under these circumstances, Tabella pushed on. And this is where she would learn about something which has the potential to change millions of lives as well as her own. You're listening to Unstoppable for Discovery on the BBC World Service, the programme exploring the backstories of some of the most innovative brains on the planet. And today we are diving into the life of world-renowned chemist Tabello Enyokong.
1: Yes, and we've heard how Tabello was born in South Africa during a time when black people couldn't access a top education, leading her and her family to move to Lesotho. Here, she was able to attend school, but had to herd sheep on alternative days. This taught her she could do anything a boy could do, and she ended up finding a love for chemistry while studying. After finishing her degree in Lesotho, limited opportunities and continued segregation meant DiBello had no choice but to move again to fulfill her dream of becoming a scientist, and she ended up in Canada.
0: Yes, so I'm going to take a step back here from DiBello's story to talk a bit about a method for treating cancer that she was introduced to in a sideways way during her PhD.
1: Okay, so in terms of cancer treatments, I know chemotherapy, radiation, radiotherapy, immunotherapy, any of them?
0: No, this is actually a treatment called photodynamic therapy.
1: Okay, I studied biomedical science and I have never heard of this. How does it work?
0: Same, I never heard of it either. So the principle of photodynamic therapy, or PDT for short, is using light to guide treatment to certain areas of the body. So it was actually first described over 100 years ago. And this came from research showing that if you treated little microorganisms like bacteria with certain dyes, you could sensitize them to sunlight. And so then when they were exposed to light, they die very, very quickly.
1: Brutal, but effective.
0: Yeah.
1: So how does this actually work in treating like cancer cells?
0: So what happens is the dyes get into the cell and they interfere with some of the chemical reactions that happen inside the cell. And this means light then can act as a trigger to stimulate these processes.
1: And these processes are things that kill the cell.
0: Yeah, pretty much. So all cells have mechanisms that trigger their own death, which is very important. If a cell in the body becomes faulty, it can sort of just take itself out of the equation. So the dyes either directly impact this process or they stimulate another bad chemical reaction in the cell, and that sets off all of the cell's alarms and pushes it towards self-destruction.
1: I mean, not something you'd want a healthy cell to do, but in a cancer cell, which, you know, is dividing uncontrollably, that would be an extremely useful kill switch to press.
0: Yeah, really useful. And over the years, the dyes have been refined and refined so they can attach to something like, say, a really specific breast cancer cell in the lab.
1: Okay, so if the dye is attached to certain cells only, then exposing those cells to light only kills them and leaves the rest alone.
0: Yes, and that's the idea. And it's what DiBello, who's our scientist in focus in this episode, thinks makes PDT really appealing compared to something like chemotherapy.
3: It's very tough on people because it goes everywhere. So we are trying to, you know, zoom in onto the cancer only.
1: If it's so good, why have I never heard of it?
0: Because the specificity that can be achieved, say, in a dish is much tougher when we put these dyes into people. So the first dyes used clinically targeted the tumour and were relatively non-toxic, but they had quite severe off-target effects.
1: Oh, so it would accidentally get into cells that it wasn't meant to. I could see that being pretty bad if it was toxic.
0: Yeah, really bad. So in these patients, it would particularly affect their skin and they'd have to stay out of bright light for several weeks.
1: Okay, so where does DiBello's work come into all of this?
0: Right, so we're back now with DiBello, who's starting her PhD in Canada. So during her studies there, she got involved looking at these photosensitive dyes, and she remembers these projects well.
3: At that stage, it was very early. We're studying them, studying their structure, studying their behaviour in solution, studying different metals in them.
0: So she's basically looking at these really closely and trying to figure out how exactly do they work. And after her PhD, and then she also did a postdoc in North America as well, DiBello wanted to bring her knowledge back to Lesotho and South Africa, because at the time there were really big problems in these countries with cancer due to high rates of untreated HIV.
1: How does HIV impact cancer rates?
0: So because HIV impacts the immune system, if a cancerous cell is made in the body, it's much less likely to be detected and killed by the immune system.
1: Okay, I see. And so DiBello wanted to do something about this.
0: Yes. She, of course, had very big goals upon her return to the African continent.
3: Lots of people had HIV. They end up having skin cancer. So you can put the dye on the skin, then you can shine light, and you let the patient go home.
1: Okay, so it sounds like a potentially great alternative, but I'm guessing, like we just heard before, the specificity just wasn't there to do this effectively.
0: Yeah, so Tabello set out to improve the dyes available using her specialist subject, which she'd acquired during her PhD, which is nanotechnology. And that's using some of the tiniest materials in the world, like atoms and other molecules, to solve big problems.
3: This is why we're doing now is using nanotechnology to take the dyes straight to the cancer.
1: Directing the dye straight to the cancer, it sounds great. How can nanotechnology actually do that, though?
0: The little nanotechnology agents act as almost transporters for the dye, so they guide them to the specific tissues and block them from entering other tissues around it. So initially, she moved back to Lesotho with the hope of bringing research into this therapy there, but she physically couldn't do a lot of her experiments.
3: You need a library that functions. You need a finance division that understands research. You need facilities. They were not there.
1: So no money to do experiments, no facilities to do them. What did she actually do next?
0: So what she did was she finally moved back to her original home country of South Africa and began working at Rhodes University in Grahamstown.
1: Okay, so I have to assume that by this point, the laws preventing black South Africans from studying at university has been abolished.
0: Yeah, so this is the early 1990s and things were starting to shift. But Tabello said she still faced some challenges.
3: I always say I suffered academic loneliness, whereby you have no one to talk to because either people are men or they are different colour. So you had nobody to talk to, no one to bounce ideas with.
1: We've been talking about how difficult it was for her as a black person getting this education and then getting a career. But actually, she's not just a black person, she's a black woman. So she's facing like a kind of double whammy of not only are people her own colour not reaching these positions, neither are women. So she's got no one to talk to.
0: And I think in science, having that ability to bounce ideas around is crucial for making progress. So back in South Africa, Tabello started testing a lot of these nanomaterials, so tiny molecules and atoms that can help transport dyes. She was looking at these in the lab to see if any could improve the selectiveness of photosensitive dyes that are used in PDT.
1: Did she find any hits?
0: Yes. So over the years, she's had loads of super successful results in the lab. But she said she had one particular favourite material.
3: I like gold because gold can be used to treat cancer because it's called photothermal. This is a photothermal therapy. It heats the cancer cells. So if you use gold, you are doing double killing.
1: First of all, who doesn't love gold? But not only does it look good, it also kills cancer.
0: I know, I wouldn't refuse a gold gift, but that is like a double effect, really, of like, it'll help transport the dyes to the cells, which will kill the cancer cells, but also because it heats up the cells, it almost gives like a dual effect.
1: Yeah, another reason to love gold. So with all these hits, did Tabello manage to get a treatment for skin cancer in South Africa like she wanted?
0: Unfortunately, it's still a work in progress because something stood in her way, and Tabello told me more.
3: We applied to be able to introduce PDT into the country. Unfortunately, they were so slow in approving. That project didn't go because of that. But I'm telling my students they can still try again.
1: The protocol of like getting a drug or treatment to market is already so, so long and painful. So being let down by an application taking too long to come through, that must be so frustrating.
0: Yeah, exactly. So basically all the work before, like all the lab testing she'd done, had expired in the time it took for this application to go through. So a really big hurdle with Tabello's ambitions for PDT in South Africa are systemic. And this has inspired another aspect of her work.
3: I've already supervised 160 PhD and MSc students who have graduated.
1: 160 students. Why is she so keen to have so many students?
0: Well, firstly, she sees this as a really important part of her career beyond the lab.
3: They come from very rural areas, and I like to do that because I call it multiplying excellence. If you can multiply excellence in one village, it will multiply even more.
0: And then another big reason for why she takes on so many students is fighting something that she calls brain drain.
3: Brain drain is when people leave for better opportunities and you can't blame them. You can't fund research and fund it for 1 year. It's a long, long-term process. there is brain drain. You are actually punishing your own population by not investing in research. You are investing in other countries by training them to a certain level, and then they can't start research labs.
1: It's so, so important to have a really well-trained quality researcher pool in your own country.
0: Yeah, because research and development does come alongside economic growth, albeit a little bit more slowly.
1: Yeah, it's very slow to see the results. And I get that that's why it's so hard to convince people in government to actually commit to funding science, because it takes years to see results, often longer than the 4 or 5 year term that a government will be in power.
0: Right. However, slowly but surely, South Africa and other countries across the African continent are hopefully feeling the waves of Tobello's work.
3: Nigeria owes me 25 barrels of oil, maybe 30. I supervise so many students that are working in Nigeria. Every country, Kenya, Ghana, everywhere, I have students.
1: I love that. How many barrels of oil is she owed from each country, I wonder? It's pretty incredible. She's not just doing it for South Africa or Lesotho. She's like training up African students across the continent.
0: Yeah, she's hoping that these brilliant students will stay in their home country to go on to be the next generation of scientists or work in science industry, and that will then help move these projects along.
1: I'm glad Tobello is giving other people all these opportunities, but what is next for Tobello herself?
0: Well, she now has the Institute for Nanotechnology Innovation named after her at Rose University. She said this is very rare, because she said normally people don't get buildings named after them until they've died. She's like, I'm still here. But she told me a lot of her science work is now in the hands of the next generation. She still oversees everything, but is stepping back and sees herself
3: sitting in an island somewhere, retired, sipping champagne. I'm old.
1: I love her.
0: I know.
1: Well, she completely deserves sipping champagne on an island somewhere after everything she's done.
0: Here. And so that's how a young girl herding sheep in the mountains of Lesotho became a leading scientist in Africa, using nanotechnology to innovate the cancer treatments of the future and raising the next generation of South African scientists, all in the hopes of making Africa a science superpower. So from that, what are some of the key things that stood out to you hearing about Tobello's story, Ella?
1: First of all, I am in awe of the drive Tobello had to keep uprooting her life time and time again to pursue her education and career. But on top of that, she didn't just find her own success and say, I'm done, or pull the ladder up behind her. She then decided to try and change the system to benefit African science and the people in it, like her students. And yes, these changes maybe just started out as ripples when she was doing them, but they will become waves. It will just take time.
0: Yeah, I just loved the dedication to her students. And it made me think of that young Tobello, you know, herding sheep in the mountains, who saw the signs in understanding her environment, and how that beginning gave her the skills to fulfil her dream, despite being in a system which was completely working against her. And so I thought I would end on Tobello's advice for those in a similar situation.
3: You really have to find another way out of the system and not rely on these people called leaders. I don't know what they're called. But also really persistence, finding alternative ways of doing the same thing. Don't ever get defeated, never.
1: I really like that. You can't work with a system that is set up to work against you. You have to think laterally, find a way around it entirely. But it takes a lot of bravery to do that.
0: Yeah, and she did that in droves, and now hopefully she is, you know, just one person, but she is slowly but surely changing the system over time to hopefully allow more and more people to fulfil their dreams if they want to be a scientist.
1: Yeah. That's all we have time for, but thank you for listening to this episode of Unstoppable for Discovery on the BBC World Service. Join us next time for the story of the woman who discovered what really lies at the centre of the Earth. And she did it in her spare time.
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6: Welcome to the newsroom. I'm Charlotte Gallagher. Another heat wave looms over Europe as emergency services battle wildfires in France and Spain. The French president says they're the worst fires since the Second World War. Hundreds of thousands of people have left their homes.
7: The situation is almost surreal. They said last night in the news that the fires were like around 10 kilometers from the perimeter of the city.
6: We'll hear the latest on a strong earthquake which has hit southern Japan. Benjamin Netanyahu and President Trump meet in person today for the first time since they declared war on Iran. But has the conflict affected their relationship? And one of the world's most famous landmarks is looking for a new apprentice.
8: It's a great job. I mean, we get to work with the Great Clock, a.k.a. Big Ben. We get to be involved with things like Remembrance Sunday and New Year's Eve celebrations, which are, you know, they're amazing things to be part of too.
6: First, a news bulletin.
2: BBC News with Fiona MacDonald. The authorities in France say the devastating wildfires around Bordeaux have been stabilised overnight, but remain unpredictable and dangerous. Another heat wave is being forecast, with temperatures expected to exceed 40 degrees Celsius this week. President Macron says these fires are the most severe France has faced since the Second World War. Hugh Schofield is in Paris.
9: It's still out of control in the sense that they don't know what's going to happen. There are embers burning, smouldering, small fires here, there, everywhere, which could turn once again into a great big conflagration. So the task is to stop it returning to that state. That's why for the last 36 hours they've been using this window to create fire breaks. That means clearing paths through the forest so that the fire won't leap from A to B, in the hope that when there are these fires, they can be contained.
2: In neighbouring Spain, firefighters have also reported favourable conditions overnight. The authorities in Pakistan-administered Kashmir say violence has broken out at the end of the first phase of regional elections. Officials said one paramilitary officer had been killed and three others injured in clashes with supporters of the Joint Awami Action Committee, a coalition of civil society groups. Carolyn Davis reports from Islamabad.
10: That there were violent clashes is not disputed. Who was killed and how many is. Police have said one paramilitary officer was killed and three others injured. The JAAC, or Joint Awami Action Committee, that led the protest has claimed 14 of its supporters were killed. The police told the BBC they could not verify the deaths claimed by the JAAC as no bodies had been brought to any government hospital. The group, which was recently banned by the Pakistan government, is demanding electoral changes, including the removal of 12 seats in the regional assembly, reserved for candidates that are from Indian-administered Kashmir, now living in Pakistan.
2: Taiwanese media say prosecutors have detained an employee of the chip-making giant NVIDIA as part of a widening probe into the smuggling of AI servers with chips. A statement said the suspect was initially questioned before he was taken into custody amid suspicions that he could flee or destroy evidence. Iran's state broadcaster says two men have been publicly executed in the city of Isfahan. Footage shared on social media show protesters gathering near Alekhani Square. Here's Anbarasa Netarajan.
11: Tehran says the latest prisoners to be executed were involved in the killings of four security personnel in Alekhani Square during the protests. Earlier this month, two other men were hanged over similar charges. UN rights experts say at least 24 people have been executed in connection with the uprising so far. The demonstrations were initially sparked by the high cost of living, but rapidly evolved into widespread anti-government protests.
2: World News from the BBC. Oman is reported to have proposed a regional system for managing the Strait of Hormuz, under which shipping companies would make voluntary payments for navigation and safety. It would prevent Iran exercising sole control of the waterway and is modelled on arrangements in the Strait of Malacca. The Japanese Prime Minister says several people have been injured by a strong earthquake in the southern coastal city of Kumamoto on Kyushu Island. Sanae Takeichi said the tremor also caused the collapse of buildings. Power was knocked out for thousands of residents, but the electricity operator in Kyushu Island said there were no irregularities at the Sendai and Genkai nuclear power stations. Jake Kwon in South Korea has more details.
12: Security camera videos showed old walls collapsing and fires breaking out from buildings. The earthquake was measured at the strongest of Japan's seven-level intensity scale, strong enough to be felt in neighboring South Korea. The last time a similar quake hit Japan's Noto area in 2024, more than 200 people were killed. The authorities have warned that tremors may continue.
2: The United States has welcomed Chad's decision to withdraw from the International Criminal Court. The US Assistant Secretary of State says the move reflects a growing trend of countries reclaiming their sovereignty from what he called a flawed institution. He urged other members to leave the Rome Statute. The French football star Zinedine Zidane has been appointed as the coach of the men's national team. Zidane, who won the World Cup with France as a player, says it's the only job he's ever wanted. As coach of Real Madrid, Zidane led the team to three Champions League wins in a row before stepping down in 2021. He takes over the French team from Didier Deschamps, who was in post for 14 years. BBC News.
6: Hi, you're listening to The Newsroom with me, Charlotte Gallagher. Overnight, the mega fire threatening Bordeaux in southwest France has stabilised, but the authorities say the danger is far from over. The latest town to be evacuated this morning is Locarno on the Atlantic coast. In total, more than 200,000 people have had to leave their homes so far. President Macron has called the situation unprecedented, with the worst fires since the Second World War. The mayor of Bordeaux, a city of 1.4 million people, says he's preparing for all eventualities. Chris de Agbro, who lives there, has decided to leave.
7: The air was quite smoky, was quite difficult to breathe. The smell of burnt was, you know, pretty much all around the city. The situation is almost surreal, especially knowing that, you know, at the moment, I think they said last night in the news that the fires were like around 10 kilometers from the perimeter of the city. I started to get very worried because we've got basically a green area because of all the parks and all the trees. So the fire would get really, really close.
6: Our correspondent, Gwyn Loder, is in Bordeaux and he's been speaking to the BBC's Karen Giannone.
13: It's a bright sunny day here in Bordeaux, which will be bad news for the emergency services who are still fighting these fires. There was some good news overnight. The situation remains stable, but has improved to the south where fires had been burning near the city of Bordeaux. I'm told the situation now is under control in that area. Hearing reports too that residents who live there may be allowed to return to their homes today even. So that really does seem like good news. To the west of us in the Gironde wildfire area, not so good news. We're hearing that the fires there are still out of control, but the situation hasn't worsened overnight. So it could be worse, of course. The fear though is that we're now under a yellow heatwave alert here. We are expecting those temperatures to rise up to possibly the early 40s degrees Celsius today and tomorrow especially. So the fear is, of course, that the fires could once more take hold and move towards the city.
6: Gwyn, since you arrived in France, you've been very close to the fires. Just tell us what you experienced. What does it feel like? How does it smell? How does it sound?
13: We arrived yesterday and we travelled westwards to see how the authorities were dealing with this crisis. We had to pass through several police cordons as we made our way there. As journalists, we were allowed through those cordons, travelling through villages and towns which were more or less ghost towns, almost completely deserted as people had fled, as bushfires were breaking out sporadically. You didn't know where the next one was going to start and take hold, but there were several emergency service crews there battling the blazes as they broke out. We travelled to the village of Le Temple, where the fires were burning out of control. The ground crews unable to control the fires there. They drafted in aircraft, which dropped water and fire retardant over the blazes there. They did eventually manage to get the flames to subside before moving on to the next blaze. And that's the difficulty here, is once you extinguish one fire, there's another one breaking out a few kilometres down the road. And this heat, the ground is parched extremely dry. There's a lot of vegetation which is completely dried out, so it's easy for the fires to take hold. And with this expected heat wave over the next few days, things could get much worse once more.
6: Gwyn Loder reporting from Bordeaux. Let's get more now on the news that a powerful earthquake has struck southwestern Japan. Some injuries have been reported as a result of the 7.1 magnitude tremor. We're joined by a correspondent in the region, Jake Kwon. And Jake, what more do we know at this point?
14: Well, Japan, you know, earthquake is not a stranger to this region, but this is still a very strong earthquake by the region's standard. This is an earthquake that is on the scale 7 out of the 7 in Japan's earthquake intensity scale. This is the strongest they had in a couple of years. And what we're hearing is from Prime Minister Takaichi saying that there had been reports of power cuts, fires, road and bridge damages, and collapsed buildings. At least 50 people were injured and brought to the hospital in the area. We've also heard from the public broadcaster NHK saying that the police had at least 4 separate reports of people trapped under the rubble. And the rail line service has stopped, including the Shinkansen, the bullet train. And, you know, there was an assessment at the local nuclear power plant where they made sure that all operations were normal. But what the authorities have said is that they're dispatching an investigation team to assess the level of damage and injuries, and as well as to the infrastructure.
6: And how prepared are Japan for tremors like these? Because as you said, you know, they get them pretty regularly.
14: They do. And this is quite a major scale that, you know, very few places can really prepare for. And when this tremor like this strikes, you know, I think the first thing we try to look at is the depth of the strike. And this one is quite shallow at 10 kilometers. And when something like this happens in any other country, any other region that is less prepared, it usually results in thousands of, you know, deaths and many more casualties and missing people. But Japan had been preparing for moments like this for many decades. They have extensive regulation on building buildings to make sure they can withstand these damages. And thankfully, this earthquake also happened a little away from the population center, the nearby historic town of Kumamoto. And because it happened also inland, there was little risk of tsunami. But I think there's still danger, because what the government has warned is that sometimes the first quake is followed very quickly the next day or in the next 2-3 days by even bigger quake. Now, this is something that happened back in 2016 in the same kind of area of Kumamoto. The first day, there was some injuries and some damages from around the 6.1 scale magnitude. But then the next day, a 7 scale magnitude came back and caused even more extensive damage.
6: Jake, thanks so much. That was Jake Kwon. Israel's Prime Minister Benjamin Netanyahu is in Washington to meet President Trump for the first time since the Iran war began in February. Tensions between the two longtime allies have become strained as the war that was meant to last a few weeks is still rumbling on and the Strait of Hormuz is still not fully open. Also in Washington is Ukraine's President Zelensky. Both men are there for the memorial service for the Republican Senator Lindsey Graham. The BBC's North America editor Sarah Smith reflects on the day ahead.
15: Even by White House standards, this is a very big day. We have got not one, but two world leaders coming by to talk about two different wars. We've got President Zelensky from Ukraine, who wants to discuss the war with Russia, as well as Israeli Prime Minister Benjamin Netanyahu to talk about the conflict with Iran. They're both in town for the funeral of the longtime Republican Senator Lindsey Graham, and it's going to be more like a political convention or an international summit than a memorial. And you're going to have President Trump eulogizing the man who once called him a race-baiting bigot, but then later became his good friend, advisor, even golfing partner. Graham often lobbied President Trump about the causes he cared about most. And those were stopping Iran from ever getting a nuclear weapon and keeping up American support for Ukraine. For Mr. Netanyahu, who's coming to say goodbye to his cherished friend, this is the first time he will have met President Trump since the war in Iran began. And President Trump's at a crossroads right now in the conflict with Iran. He has to decide whether to stall or dramatically escalate his attacks. President Zelensky will also be at the funeral. Lindsey Graham was probably the most effective advocate he had in Washington, persuading President Trump to keep supplying arms to Ukraine and to keep tough economic sanctions on Russia. Now Zelensky has to try and hold on to Trump's support without the senator's help. So, in just one day, the fate of two major international conflicts are on the agenda, all because it's the funeral of one very influential Washington insider.
6: So what can we expect from Benjamin Netanyahu's meeting with President Trump? Here's our Middle East correspondent, Yolan Nell, who's in Jerusalem.
1: Before he left for Washington, he was stressing in his statement that this will be the eighth time that he's met Donald Trump. So that's more than any other leader. And I think, you know, he's at the moment trailing in polls ahead of a general election here due in October. He wants to show Israelis that he still does have this close alliance with Donald Trump, who is the leader, of course, of Israel's closest ally, the US. And that continues despite the differences that they may have. He said that they're going to discuss all the issues on the ground, first and foremost Iran. They're also expected to talk about Lebanon and Gaza, but it's really on Iran that you can see that their interests do differ so much. Having gone into a joint war at the end of February, what's been seen in recent weeks is when the US has returned to fighting with Iran, it has kept Israel on the sidelines. Donald Trump has made clear he sees Israel as being a junior partner. He is at the moment really seeking a diplomatic solution, and Israeli officials have been very critical of that memorandum of understanding that emerged between the US and Iran last month. They still want Iran's nuclear program dealt with effectively. I mean, that does remain a US goal as well. But for Israel, that is seen as an existential threat.
6: Do you think Israel feels locked out of it then?
1: I think that is something that you read about in the Israeli media, with lots of talk about how there are Israeli military generals who would favour a new escalation against Iran, but still a lot of conflict about where things go from there. Certainly what they do not want is to have a diplomatic deal that does not deal with that nuclear threat. That is the number one threat, and also does not deal with Israel's other issues when it comes to ballistic missiles in Iran, the ballistic missile program, and also the threat that is posed from Iran's proxies around

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1: Yemen, drones have also been launched into Jordan, and drones, you know, used to attack US allies in Iraq.
2: Yolan Nell in Jerusalem, and you're listening to The Newsroom. In Ecuador, a state of emergency is in place as the authorities battle local drug gangs with links to international cartels. Ecuador has one of the highest murder rates in the world and has become the gateway for about 70% of the cocaine reaching the US and Europe. The drug isn't produced there, but floods in from neighbouring countries, Colombia and Peru, the two biggest cocaine producers in the world. Our senior international correspondent, Ola Guerin, has been to Ecuador and sent this report.
3: We've just arrived at the scene of a killing. There are four police cars, about a dozen or so armed police officers here. There are some local people standing, looking on. And just in front of me, there's a motorbike on the ground, and beside it, the body of a man. We've met one local man here who is willing to speak. In fact, he says he wants to speak on behalf of the community, but he doesn't want to be identified because of fears of retaliation. His words are spoken by a BBC colleague.
4: We're used to this by now because it happens every day here. You might just step outside and catch a stray bullet. You can't go out and chat like before.
3: Do you think the situation here will ever change, will ever get better?
4: It's a lost cause. Criminals are like ghosts. They just pop up wherever they please.
3: The police are moving forward now quickly. They all have their weapons at the ready. They've identified this house before. They believe there are weapons hidden and they want to get hold of them. All they found was some ammunition and two handguns, one of them rusty. The police captain leading the search is John Charles Bustamante. He says he can only trust the officers right beside him.
5: We've had many, many bad people inside our unit, inside the state, inside the politics. We've had many, many guys that are corrupted.
3: I'm sitting inside a narrow one-room breeze block house with tin on the roof, and I'm with a gang leader who has told us to call him Jonathan. He says he's 37 years old. Four of his gang are here with him. They're all armed, some with short-barreled semi-automatic rifles. We're sitting here and you have a handgun, which is actually pointed in my direction. How many people have you killed?
6: Well, until now, about eight, I think. I don't remember well.
3: So you think you've killed eight people, but you're not sure about the number?
6: No, I'm not really sure.
3: He tells me the police are not a problem. He has four of them on his payroll.
6: Whenever they are going to do an operation, they call me. They tell me to hide things and to get out of here. When they arrive, they find nothing.
3: Do you have to pay a lot for that?
6: Of course, we pay a monthly rate. It depends. You pay $1,500 or $2,000 a month.
2: Ola Guerin reporting. The US consumer goods firm Johnson & Johnson has offered to pay as much as $5.5 billion to resolve tens of thousands of lawsuits alleging that its baby powder and other products containing talcum cause ovarian cancer. Here's our business reporter, Ijoma Ndukwe.
7: This case has plagued Johnson & Johnson for over a decade now. We've all heard of Johnson & Johnson. It's a major US consumer goods company worth hundreds of billions of dollars.

0: and its products are found in households around the world. Now, the company is hoping that this proposed settlement of $5.5 billion will finally put an end to this long-running legal battle. The company has been facing more than 69,000 lawsuits, and all of these include claims about talcum-based products, which consumers allege cause cancer. Now, talc is a natural mineral. It's mined from the earth, and it's found in places close to asbestos, which is a material known to cause cancer. So consumers and their survivors are claiming that Johnson & Johnson's talc products cause cancer due to this contamination with asbestos. And it hasn't helped the company that in 2024, the World Health Organization classified talc as probably carcinogenic to humans. Now, Johnson & Johnson maintains that there is no evidence whatsoever that talc causes cancer, but it stopped selling talc-based baby powder in the US in 2020 and then worldwide in 2023, announcing that it was transitioning to cornstarch-based baby powders. So on Monday, they announced that they would be settling the lawsuits, and the firm's vice president of litigation, Eric Haas, repeated the company's long-standing position that allegations are meritless, and he says the proposed resolution will allow the company to put this matter behind it. But if accepted, the proposed settlement will cover 95% of these ovarian cancer claims, and it will include the firm paying $3 billion next year.
1: Ijoma and Duque. Zimbabwe's opposition leader, Nelson Chamisa, says he's building a citizens' movement to respond to what he calls the country's dictatorship. He's in London meeting members of the Zimbabwe diaspora. He says to build a consensus on the restoration of democracy. Nelson Chamisa resigned from the opposition party he founded, Citizens of Coalition for Change, in 2024, saying the party had been contaminated and hijacked by the ruling ZANU-PF government. Anne Soy spoke to him about his ambitions for his new movement.
2: What is clear is that Zimbabweans at home and abroad have a common clarion call. They want to see change. They want Zimbabwe to be back into the family of nations. They want to see democracy in Zimbabwe. They want to see prosperity and their pride restored. And they are determined to contribute to that effort, particularly building the citizens' movement that we are building. We have a new citizens' movement that we are building to respond to the challenges of dictatorship in Zimbabwe. And there's a lot of excitement, there's a lot of interest, and a lot of hope too, that we'll be able to fix our problems back home.
3: There has been criticism back home in Zimbabwe that you've been largely missing in action at a time when the country needed you to oppose that parliamentary push to amend the constitution to increase or to extend the terms of the president and parliamentarians.
2: Well, we have not been missing in action, particularly myself. I've been their action on the ground, providing guidance and leadership in terms of the response that is needed. Of course, the amendment of the constitution is a sad and heavy, tragic blow to democracy in Zimbabwe, because this is what we had as a problem with Mr. Mugabe, but we seem to have jumped from a frying pan into the fire with the current administration under Mr. Mnangagwa. He seems to have learned nothing and forgotten nothing, literally copying lock, stock and barrel what Mr. Mugabe was doing. So it's dictatorship 2.0.
3: Well, you have been in the opposition for some time. What are you hoping to do differently?
2: Look, what we're going to do differently is to make sure that we move away from just focusing on the institutions to focusing on the desire and the goal of the people of Zimbabwe on the ground, building a movement as opposed to building a party. Because what we need is to fight with a broader base that is not alienating, dividing, but a base that unites. And a movement is the best approach. It is also an opportunity as the people of Zimbabwe to make sure that we come together so that there's unanimity and unity in action to achieve a new national consensus for freedom, justice and democracy.
1: Nelson Chamisa speaking to Anne Soy. Finally, Big Ben is among London's most photographed landmarks and a must-see tourist attraction. The name Big Ben actually refers to the massive bell inside the large clock tower in the Houses of Parliament. It first rang out in 1859, and the UNESCO site is now looking for someone new to learn unique clockmaking skills. Our reporter Graham Satchell spoke to Andrew Strangeway about it.
4: Andrew is custodian of perhaps the most famous clock in the world.
5: So to wind it properly, it's about 60 turns on here, so it's over 7,000 turns on the handle.
6: Did people actually do that by hand?
5: That was that for the first roughly 60 years of the clock's life, that was how it was done.
4: The Palace Estate has advertised for a new apprentice. It wants to pass on clock maintenance skills to the next generation.
5: It's a very traditional UK craft. The UK and London in particular did used to be one of the clockmaking centres of the world. It's ensuring that those skills are maintained for the future. There are not many places that you could train that will be like this, and it's not an opportunity that's going to come up very often.
4: We head up to the Belfry with extraordinary views across London and Big Ben, the bell that has given the clock its nickname. We wait for the top of the hour.

0: It's a great job. I mean, we get to work with the great clock, a.k.a. Big Ben. We get to work on the estate. It's a fantastic place to work. We get to be involved with things like Remembrance Sunday and New Year's Eve celebrations, which are, you know, they're amazing things to be part of too.
1: We leave Andrew winding more clocks. It is a skill he wants to pass on to safeguard against the inexorable march of time.
2: And this has been the Newsroom programme with me, Charlotte Gallagher.
3: Distribution of the BBC World Service in the United States is made possible by American Public Media, producer and distributor of award-winning public radio content, APM, American Public Media, with support from Workforce by Intuit QuickBooks, integrating payroll, time tracking, human resources, and more in one connected system. 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

0: This is the BBC World Service, and after the news, the global story. Once upon a time, there was a country in the Middle East with a pretty good relationship with the United States. The US gave that country its first test nuclear reactor, except that country was Iran. The government was overthrown, and the nuclear program hasn't worked out so well since. So why is the United States now considering a nuclear deal with Saudi Arabia? Join me, Tristan Redman, in 2 minutes.
1: BBC News with Ron Brown. Firefighters in France and Spain say they've made progress against some of the worst wildfires in living memory, but warn danger continues as another heatwave approaches. In southwest France, a fire near Bordeaux has burned around 420 square kilometres. Iran's state broadcaster says two men who took part in nationwide anti-government protests have been publicly executed in the city of Isfahan. Footage shared on social media shows protesters gathering to oppose the executions, resulting in clashes with security forces. The Japanese Prime Minister says several people have been injured by a strong earthquake in the southern city of Kumamoto on Kyushu Island. Sanae Takaichi said the tremor had also caused collapsed buildings, fires and power outages. The authorities in Pakistan-administered Kashmir say violence has broken out at the end of the first phase of regional legislature elections. One paramilitary officer has been killed and three others injured in clashes with supporters of the Joint Awami Action Committee. Oman is reported to have proposed a regional system for managing the Strait of Hormuz, with shipping companies making voluntary payments. It aims to prevent Iran's single control of the waterway. Russian officials say Ukraine launched nearly 400 drones towards the Moscow region overnight. It comes as President Volodymyr Zelensky is due to meet Donald Trump at the White House, seeking stronger air defences against Russia. Uganda has been declared Ebola-free after 42 days without a new case. The last Ugandan patient was clinically discharged on the 16th of June. The French football star Zinedine Zidane has been appointed as the coach of the men's national team. Zidane, who won the World Cup as a player for France in 1998, says it's the only job he's ever wanted. BBC News.
0: Once upon a time, there was a country in the Middle East with a pretty good relationship with the United States. It wanted to develop nuclear power, and the US president encouraged it. Thought it could help build peace between nations.
2: Against the dark background of the atomic bomb, the United States does not wish merely to present strength, but also the desire and the hope for peace.
0: He called it Atoms for Peace.
2: To devote its entire heart and mind to find the way by which the miraculous inventiveness of man shall not be dedicated to his death, but consecrated to his life.
0: So the US gave that country its first test nuclear reactor and trained its scientists. Washington was clear-eyed about the risks. It saw that the foreign dictatorship could collapse and that, quote, an aggressive successor might be more ambitious about this nuclear program. But the thing is, that country was Iran. And the prediction came true. Could history repeat itself? It might do. The United States has signed a nuclear deal with Saudi Arabia and is considering letting the kingdom enrich uranium for energy purposes. From the BBC, I'm Tristan Redman in Paris. And today on The Global Story, the US nuclear deal with Saudi Arabia. Could it all go wrong? Frank, could you introduce yourself, please, for the few listeners out there who don't already know you?
3: I'm sure there are plenty. I'm Frank Gardner, BBC security correspondent, which I've been doing since 2002. So I cover global security from the Arctic to Ukraine to Iran to the Gulf, everywhere.
0: Well, we're delighted to have you with us, Frank. I certainly am, because I am somewhat confused, and many of our listeners may also be confused, as to why the United States is negotiating separate deals right now, or appears to be negotiating separate deals in the Middle East, which seem to be running in opposite directions from each other. So on the On the one hand, you have the case of Iran, where the United States is looking to negotiate a deal that would limit Iran's nuclear program. And on the other hand, you have Saudi Arabia, where the United States appears to be thinking about a deal that might actually promote Saudi Arabia's nuclear program. We're going to unpick this apparent contradiction with you today, Frank. What is the Saudi deal and why might it be happening now?
3: So first of all, I think the context to view this in is that as far as the United States is concerned, Saudi Arabia is a close ally. Iran is an avowed enemy. So it's not inconceivable that they would have two different nuclear policies for them. The deal was announced through the U.S. Department of Energy, and this caused consternation. It sort of, for many people, it came out of nowhere, even though discussions have been going on for many, many years. That was then followed by a post by President Trump on his Truth Social platform saying there will be no enrichment and nothing's going to happen in this deal until and unless Saudi Arabia joins the Abraham Accords and recognizes the state of Israel, which the Saudis are not going to do. And the most startling point about the announcement was that it was going to include a two-year study period for enrichment of uranium on Saudi soil under U.S. guidance, but nevertheless domestic enrichment. Now, that's a really hot topic and very controversial because at the heart of the whole dispute over Iran and the reason, one of the reasons why they went to war back in February is that Iran has been highly enriching its uranium to a purity well beyond the point you need for civil nuclear power and very close to the point you need for nuclear weapons. They've enriched 441 kilos at least to 60% purity, and it's a short hop from there to 90%. Now, for Saudi Arabia, of course that rings alarm bells in places like Israel, but also in Congress. Is this really sensible? What if there's a change of regime in Saudi Arabia? What if the Islamists take over and suddenly you've got people who are possibly closer to Al-Qaeda and ISIS way of thinking in charge of a country that could theoretically produce its own nuclear weapons? I don't go along with that because it takes a huge amount of work to make this highly enriched uranium. There are much easier ways that Saudi Arabia could get a nuclear bomb should it choose to. It could effectively, in theory, buy it off the shelf from Pakistan.
0: What's the history of this possible proposed deal, Frank?
3: So it goes right back to 2008. This talking has been going on for a long time. The Saudis they've blown slightly hot and cold on America because they didn't like the Biden administration. Biden didn't like the Saudis. Before he became president, he said, we're going to make Saudi Arabia the pariah that it is. And MBS, who is the de facto ruler of Saudi Arabia, that's Crown Prince Mohammed bin Salman, he never forgave Biden for that. So despite all of that, these conversations have been going on, been taking place. There are essentially two reasons why the US is looking to do this nuclear deal with Saudi. When I say nuclear deal, it's not about nuclear weapons. It's about civil, peaceful nuclear power. And I don't think the Saudis have any intention of turning any domestic nuclear energy program into military purposes, not right now, at least. The two reasons are money. The Trump administration is very much about deals and about money, and Donald Trump thinks this will be good for U.S. industry. And the other is strategically to keep Saudi Arabia within the orbit of U.S. influence, because if America won't do this, the Saudis are quite capable of going to the South Koreans, to the French, to the Russians or the Chinese. And the State Department and the White House don't want that. There is a possible third reason. The stumbling block to this deal has always been Donald Trump's insistence that Saudi Arabia establishes full diplomatic relations with Israel and joins something called the Abraham Accords, which were in his first term as president, the sort of crowning glory of his foreign policy in 2020. This was getting Bahrain, UAE, Morocco, and Sudan to all sign up to recognize Israel, to basically stop their hostility to Israel. And Donald Trump wants Saudi Arabia to join that. The Saudis have made it very clear they can't do that until there is an irrevocable and clear path to Palestinian statehood, and there is anything but that. There is quite the opposite to that, as more and more settlers take over the West Bank.
0: Well, Frank, you've explained to us in the past how controversial it might be within Saudi Arabia if Mohammed bin Salman were to recognize Israel. It might be difficult for many people in Saudi Arabia to accept. Since Saudi Arabia doesn't currently recognize Israel, how do they actually view the land on which Israel sits and the Israeli government?
3: So just prior to the October the 7th Hamas-led raid from Gaza into Israel, the Saudis were making preparations to possibly be in a position to recognize Israel. There were even unconfirmed reports that Netanyahu had visited Saudi Arabia. I'd never seen any evidence of it, but it was certainly reported. And they have a joint common enemy, Iran. Iran has been firing missiles this year at both Israel and Saudi Arabia. And of course, my enemy's enemy is my friend. But the Saudis have cooled on this a lot, mainly because of the appalling death toll in Gaza, the Israeli reaction to the atrocities of October the 7th, the flattening of most of Gaza, the mass killing of Palestinians, the displacement, the hunger, etc. That plays very badly with a domestic audience. It wouldn't just be difficult, it would be dangerous for Crown Prince Mohammed bin Salman or any Saudi ruler to recognize Israel at the moment, because the Saudi Arabia, unlike the other Gulf states, has got a very large and used to be, and still is in some places, quite radicalized, very devout Muslim population. And they see the Palestinians as brothers and sisters. They simply wouldn't accept that. It would put MBS at risk of assassination, to put it bluntly.
0: So if there was a suggestion that a nuclear deal with the United States would be wrapped up, go hand in hand with a necessity to recognize Israel and be part of the Abraham Accords, where are we now with that? Is that a deal breaker for
3: Yes.
0: Saudi Arabia, or are talks still ongoing?
3: I'm sure talks are still ongoing, but it's also a deal breaker. Unless the Saudis do a complete U-turn, and every conversation I've ever had with them, from foreign ministers to advisors to ambassadors, they have made that crystal clear that there's got to be a clear path to a Palestinian, independent Palestinian state, an irrevocable one, not just a sort of bit of lip service to get the deal over the line and then just punt it into the long grass. They want to see that happen. And Israel's Prime Minister, Benjamin Netanyahu, who of course faces elections in October, is absolutely opposed to that on the basis that he says, look, we gave them back Gaza and they used it as a springboard to attack us. If we give them the West Bank, they will use it as a springboard to attack us.
0: Okay, so is it sort of in a holding pattern right now, Frank, to be absolutely clear?
3: I think the US needs to get its house in order, because the right hand is not necessarily seeing what the left is saying. So the messages coming out of the US Department of Energy is this is all going ahead. You know, This was amazing. This was huge news a week ago. And then it seems to have cooled because of the posts being put out by Donald Trump on his Truth Social saying there will be no enrichment and there will be no deal unless Saudi Arabia joins the Abraham Accords, which it's not going to do in present circumstances.
0: Well, as you've said, Frank, what's unusual about this potential deal is the fact that it has a provision for domestically enriched uranium. But just so that we all understand, imagine, say, I were a hypothetical country and I have a peaceful nuclear program. I have no nuclear weapon of my own. Where would I normally be getting my uranium for my energy program if I'm not enriching it myself?
3: Well, there's a number of countries that produce it, but the actual refining of it is something that is very closely watched and guided by the UN's nuclear watchdog, the IAEA, the International Atomic Energy Agency. And just as a reminder, that while this war is raging in the Gulf, okay, there might be a brief pause, but it's still raging. The IAEA has not been able to get their inspectors down into those tunnels since June last year, since Operation Midnight Hammer. And I interviewed Rafael Grossi, who's the head of that organization, and he said, look, we are ready and waiting and willing to go down there in the tunnels perfectly safely to go and get that, to assess it and get that highly enriched uranium out. The fear now is that, I'm sure you've heard about this place, Pickaxe Mountain, that is a granite mountain where, according to a lot of reports now appearing in the media, Iran has got a very sophisticated complex of tunnels deep below ground, and it's perfectly possible that the Iranians are spinning their centrifuges and enriching more uranium down there. We don't know.
0: Well, what's so interesting, Frank, if you look at the Saudi proposed nuclear program and the Iranian one side by side, the Americans actually gave Iran their first test nuclear reactor back in 1967. This was pre-Iranian Revolution when Iran was ruled by the Shah, who was close to the United States. As you said, we don't know who's going to be running Saudi Arabia, you know, in 30, 40, 50 years from now. Is it risky to consider striking a nuclear deal for enrichment like this with Saudi Arabia?
3: Potentially, yes. I mean, I think it's perfectly possible that in 30 or 40 years' time, Saudi Arabia will still be ruled by Prince Mohammed bin Salman, or King Mohammed bin Salman, as he will become when his father dies. MBS is only about 40, so, you know, he's unusually young for a Saudi ruler, and he's fascinated, almost obsessed with longevity and looking into ways to trying to live to 150. So I think it's perfectly possible he'll still be on the throne long after you and I have hung up our microphones. but is it risky? Yes, it is. And it's the enrichment side of this deal that is the most controversial. The idea of having US civil nuclear contractors in there helping Saudi Arabia develop its civil peaceful program isn't such a big, it's not such a big thing. Plenty of countries have got, you know, civil nuclear programs, but it's the enrichment of it, because take your eye off the ball and a rogue country can start over-enriching as Iran has done. Now, you could argue that Iran has enriched all this uranium simply as a bargaining chip to get sanctions lifted. Others would say this is the hardliners positioning themselves for when they want to race for a bomb, which some are even suggesting could be going on underground right now.
0: Well, setting aside Iran for a second, Frank, because we'll come back to them. If you look around the Middle East, are there other countries that are looking at this potential deal between Saudi and the United States and thinking that's a better deal than we have? And I'm thinking particularly, for example, of the United Arab Emirates, who've also had a relationship with the United States on nuclear energy.
3: Yeah, so the 2009 UAE deal does not include enrichment. Other nations in the region that have got civil nuclear programs are Egypt, UAE, you mentioned, and Turkey. And, of course, Israel has got undeclared nuclear weapons. And I think both Turkey and Egypt will be looking with some concern at this. And one of the fears of all of this is that it triggers, not by any actions of the Saudis, but the mere idea of Saudi Arabia having its own domestic indigenous enrichment program potentially triggers an arms race, because the UAE and Saudi are not friends anymore.
0: I hate to ask you a worst-case scenario, Frank, but unfortunately, this is sometimes our job. If there were an arms race in the Middle East, a nuclear arms race, what could that actually look like? How many nuclear armed states could emerge from it?
3: Well, an unlimited number, to be honest. Worst-case scenario, you have Saudi Arabia, Egypt, Turkey, possibly Qatar, all wanting nuclear weapons. And remember that not very far away, you've got Pakistan and India. Pakistan and Saudi Arabia have a very close relationship. And if they decided that Iran was on the fast track to get a nuclear weapon, they would definitely want to have one of their own as a deterrent, not to use it, but under the principle of MAD, of mutually assured destruction, you know, which has been in place since the 1940s, whereby NATO has nuclear weapons and Russia has nuclear weapons. And it would be so horrific if we all went to nuclear war that it doesn't happen, God forbid. So that would be an extremely worrying situation in the Middle East because, you know, there are so many wars erupt there. There is so much volatility.

0: right at the beginning of this conversation, I told you that I was somewhat confused as to how the United States could be negotiating one thing with Saudi Arabia and another thing with Iran. And I totally get what you're saying, that Saudi Arabia is the United States' ally and Iran is not. It's their adversaries. Nonetheless, the timing of a potential Saudi Arabia deal is interesting to me here, because it's being announced at precisely the same moment that this negotiation with Iran is at an incredibly sensitive moment. It's a high stakes question for Donald Trump. He wants to come out of this with a deal with Iran so he can put an end to the conflict, which polls suggest is increasingly unpopular in the United States. Why would you risk announcing something like this potential Saudi deal at the same moment as you're negotiating with Iran? Doesn't one put the other in jeopardy?
1: I don't know what the thinking was in the White House or the Department of Energy, but it could be that this was to put added pressure on Iran to come to some kind of a deal. I mean, let's be clear, the nuclear negotiations with Iran that were supposed to be taking place during this 60-day period since the ceasefire that isn't a ceasefire anymore, they're going nowhere. The whole issue has been sidetracked by the Strait of Hormuz, a problem which didn't exist before Israel and the United States went to war with Iran on February the 28th. Traffic was flowing perfectly freely through the Strait of Hormuz in both directions. But all the effort now is in trying to reach a deal on that vital waterway that stops Iran having control of it. But Iran is feeling emboldened every day that it survives US airstrikes. It feels stronger and less inclined to make any concessions. So all of that has pushed into the long grass any kind of a long-term deal over Iran's nuclear program. And I think the Americans have been extraordinarily over-optimistic and to some extent naive when it comes to thinking how easily a nuclear deal can be struck with Iran. It took 20 months to negotiate a really hard negotiation with top expert negotiators to do the JCPOA, the Joint Comprehensive Plan of Action, otherwise known as the Vienna deal, in 2015. And Donald Trump tore that up, or at least he withdrew the US from it and essentially torpedoed it. Why? Because it didn't include the two things that Israel was really concerned about, and that was Iran's ballistic missile program and its support for proxy militias around the region. Nobody's talking about those at all at the moment. Not only they're not talking about those, they're not even talking about a nuclear deal. It's all about the Strait of Hormuz. So in trying to deal with one problem, Trump and his administration have initiated another, which is totally preoccupying them.
0: That said, how likely do you think it is that we might actually see this deal come to pass between the United States and Saudi Arabia on uranium enrichment?
1: I think it's very unlikely that we're going to see an enrichment deal. I think it's still possible that the deal could go through without enriching on Saudi soil. It could make a lot of US companies very rich. Donald Trump likes that idea, and it keeps Saudi in the US sphere of influence. For Saudi Arabia, it provides an alternative source of energy to oil, which they know will eventually run out. But for now, the sticking point, unless it changes, is Donald Trump's insistence that Saudi Arabia join the Abraham Accords, which the Saudis can't afford to do that. That would be an invitation to a coup, or at the very least, some pretty angry reaction from the population.
0: If you're sitting in Tehran and you see an announcement of a possible deal between Saudi Arabia and the United States on nuclear uranium enrichment, are you likely to climb down at that point, or are you more likely to think, oh well, we better tool up and push forward with our own enrichment program? What would be their expected response?
1: It will be the latter, almost certainly. The removal by assassination on February the 28th of Ayatollah Ali Khamenei has, in a way, taken the brakes off the Iranians. What we do know is that the hardliners of the Islamic Revolutionary Guards Corps are in the ascendant. They are the ones in charge now. They're the ones in power. Do you remember, Tristan, we had this conversation prior to this war and on this program, and we discussed what would happen if Trump went to war with Iran. And we concluded, well, I concluded, but I think, that...
0: I don't conclude anything, Frank, on this show.
1: Well, you asked the right questions anyhow. But, you know, my point was that if that happens, the most likely result is that the IRGC will become stronger and that it will essentially be a military dictatorship rather than one by the Ayatollahs. So nominally, Mujtaba Khamenei is still the supreme leader, although no one's seen him, but the IRGC are in charge. And people tend to think of Iran being a sort of homogenous state, you know, with one policy, unified, joined up government. It's not like that at all. You've got the more outward facing foreign ministry, people like Abbas Araghchi, the foreign minister. These are urbane, well-educated, often Western-educated, sophisticated, multilingual people who want to see Iran back on the world stage. But behind them is a whole coterie of hardliners, many of whom have never spent any time in the West. They are pathologically avowed against everything the West stands for. And there are almost certainly some of them now who will be saying, guys, it's time to take the gloves off. We need to push for a nuclear weapon. Not necessarily to use it, although there will be some apocalyptically who think that's a good idea, but to view it as a deterrence, because often people look at the difference between Libya and North Korea. Gaddafi, he allowed the defanging of his weapons of mass destruction. He agreed to give the whole lot up, and sanctions were lifted, and he ended up getting knifed to death in a gutter in Libya in 2011 because he had no deterrent. North Korea, the most hideous, oppressive regime that has broken every norm of civilized behavior, starved its own people, threatened its neighbors, has managed to develop, right under the noses of the global community, a very advanced nuclear weapons program with probably up to 60 nuclear warheads now, and the means to deliver them to the continental United States, something that Donald Trump said in his first term, that's never going to happen. So when Donald Trump says Iran's never going to have a nuclear weapon, I'm thinking, yeah, you said that about North Korea, and they do have one, several.
0: Thank you so much, Frank. Great to talk all that through with you.
1: Thank you, Tristan.

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2: Good morning. The leaders of Ukraine and Israel are in Washington today for the funeral of Senator Lindsey Graham. Graham was one of their biggest supporters. How will they talk to President Trump without him? It's Morning Edition from NPR News. More than 200,000 people in France have fled wildfires that have been burning since last week. I'm Leila Fadel.
3: And I'm A. Martinez. It's one of the largest evacuations in Europe since World War II. More intense heat is expected this week. Also, Wisconsin law bans voters from betting on a race they cast a ballot on. The prediction market Kalshi is making legal threats over it. And people all over the world are binging a South African soap opera, The Polygamist. It's Tuesday, July 28th. Break out the birthday lasagna. Garfield creator Jim Davis turns 81 today. News is next.
4: 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But is Haiti safe to return to? George Shilcock of member station WOSU has more.
5: By most accounts, no. The Trump administration even had mixed guidance on this debate between its agencies. If you ask the Department of Homeland Security, they say conditions have improved sufficiently to support the return of Haitian nationals. However, the U.S. Secretary of State's office considers Haiti unsafe to travel to and notes commercial flights from the U.S. to the country's capital, Port-au-Prince, are suspended.
4: George Shilcock reporting. This follows the Supreme Court ruling last month that cleared the way for the Trump administration to end TSP status for people from both of those countries. A new report is warning that the Trump administration's slashing of the federal workplace has hurt the government's ability to keep producing reliable statistics about the nation's population and economy. NPR's Hansi Lo Wang reports many agencies are facing historic staffing losses.
6: Compared to the start of last year, the federal government has fewer statisticians and other experts working on the official numbers that track inflation, public health, and other parts of life in the U.S. According to a report by the American Statistical Association, most of the dozen or so major statistical agencies have lost at least one-third of their workers, and many leadership positions are unfilled. The report warns it will take years to rebuild the expertise needed to keep up regular releases of reliable statistics in the future. A recent Trump administration policy is also raising concerns. It bans the Census Bureau from using a type of data privacy protection that the administration says has been used indiscriminately and undermined confidence in the Bureau's statistics. Experts say the ban could reduce the amount of statistics about local communities that the Bureau can put out from the national headcount and government surveys. Hansi Lo Wang, NPR News.
4: Stocks in South Korea and Japan plummeted, driven by a sell-off in semiconductor stocks. NPR's Se-Woon Gang reports concerns about massive investments in artificial intelligence continue while China threatens to expand market share.
7: South Korea's benchmark index Kospi fell nearly 11% to a three-month low, while Japan's Nikkei index lost almost 4%. Leading chipmakers Samsung and SK Hynix of South Korea and Kioxia in Japan all saw a double-digit drop in their stock price. This follows a sell-off on the Wall Street in tech stocks and a market drop in the Philadelphia Semiconductor Index. Investors are worried whether the heavy spending on AI will be sustainable. Meanwhile, China's memory chip company Changxin surpassed Intel in market capitalization on its first day of listing and raised more than $8 billion. Se-Eun Gong, NPR News, Seoul.
4: And you're listening to NPR News from Washington. The Federal Aviation Administration says hundreds of seats on Boeing 737 MAX jets were installed incorrectly, and they need to be fixed because passengers could be injured in an emergency landing. The FAA says this applies to more than 450 Boeing 737 MAX jets registered in the U.S., but didn't say whether international operators are also affected. Two of those Boeing jets crashed in 2019, killing a total of 346 people. Boeing admitted responsibility for those crashes and reached an agreement with the Justice Department to avoid criminal prosecution in those cases. A stage version of Prince's film and album Purple Rain is coming to Broadway next year. The show debuted in Prince's hometown of Minneapolis last year, as Jeff London reports.
8: Next spring will be a very busy time for new musicals. Lin-Manuel Miranda's Warriors is scheduled to open, as well as the London hit Paddington. Add to that list Purple Rain, which features some of Prince's greatest songs, including When Doves Cry and the title tune. Purple Rain. Along the way, the show has picked up a new director, Saheem Ali, and book writer, Peter Dushan. The music is being supervised by Prince's bandmates, Bobby Z and Morris Hayes. The show opens on April 12th, 2027. For NPR News, I'm Jeff London in New York.
4: And I'm Janine Herbst, and you're listening to NPR News from Washington.
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10: 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Here's a look at your weather forecast for today. West of the Divide, mostly sunny with areas of smoke continuing. We should see highs in Missoula, Polson, Thompson Falls, and Libby, 93 degrees. Kalispell and Whitefish area, 87. 92 for Hamilton and Butte, Eureka, Deer Lodge, and Phillipsburg, 90 degrees. There is a slight chance of an early evening shower remaining across portions of the Butte Blackfoot region as well. In central Montana, sunny with smoke lingering through the day. Great Falls and Helena, 94 today. White Sulphur Springs, 90. Browning, 86 degrees. Isolated afternoon thunderstorms are possible in portions of central Montana, especially around the Marr County area. Southwest Montana, sunny overall with smoke continuing at times and a slight chance of an afternoon or evening thunderstorm. Highs in Bozeman and Dillon, 91 degrees. 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

0: It's Morning Edition from NPR News. I'm A. Martinez in Los Angeles, California.
1: And I'm Leila Fadil in Washington, D.C. Good morning. Services for the late Senator Lindsey Graham begin here in Washington today. In attendance will be three world leaders, President Trump, Ukrainian President Volodymyr Zelensky, and Israeli Prime Minister Benjamin Netanyahu.
0: Their presence reflects not only the respect for Graham, but also the loss of a key ally who helped shape their relationships with Trump and the rest of Washington. Coming up, we'll ask a former senior Pentagon official what President Trump should prioritize as he meets with each of them separately before the funeral.
1: We begin with the latest information from NPR White House correspondent Franco Ordonez. Good morning.
2: Good morning, Leila.
1: So walk us through why two world leaders, Netanyahu and Zelensky, involved in two different wars, made sure to come to Washington for Graham's funeral.
2: Well, as you noted, it's about respect, but also Graham really was one of the most tenacious supporters of those two countries. And he's really leaving behind a void because I'm not sure there's another political leader who can step in to advocate like he did for both Israel and Ukraine, and certainly not someone who had the president's ear as Graham did. So the fact that the leaders are going to be meeting with Trump, there's kind of a certain symmetry that they're having to make the case themselves that Graham used to do on their behalf.
1: Zelensky said he's bringing intelligence of Russia cooperating with Iran. What can you tell us?
2: Yeah, Zelensky is really trying to build support for Ukraine's cause against Russia and saying Russia is providing satellite imagery of U.S. military facilities in the Gulf. I was talking with Richard Fontaine, who served in the George W. Bush White House and now leads the Center for a New American Security. He says this is one of those scenarios where the enemy of your enemy is your friend.
3: Well, certainly if you're about to come to the United States and you're trying to make the case for U.S. support for your country and opposition to Russia, then it helps if you've got any information about Russia helping the enemy the United States is fighting right now in Iran.
1: Now, Trump has gone back and forth over how much he seems to be siding with Russia or Ukraine publicly. He seems to be talking more positively about Ukraine at the moment. Is Zelensky trying to build on that?
2: Yeah, I mean, I'd say for sure. I mean, that turn in the relationship has been very much on display even just a few weeks ago in Turkey when Trump and Zelensky met on the sidelines of the NATO summit. You know, Trump announced that the U.S. would be granting Ukraine a license to manufacture Patriot air defense systems. That's something that Kyiv has been wanting for years. I will, though, say, Leila, that when Trump was asked directly yesterday about Russia possibly giving Iran intelligence on U.S. bases, Trump really seemed to dismiss that. He said he'd asked Putin about it, but doubted it was true.
4: I don't think they've been doing it, certainly not at a high level. And if they have, it has been very unimpactful.
2: So that might be a challenge for Zelensky.
1: Now, Netanyahu is coming at a time that President Trump is trying to get out of the war it started with Israel in Iran. That's not the same goal as Israel. What do you expect from this meeting?
2: Yeah, the White House says the two will discuss a conflict in Iran and a U.S. brokered plan for Israeli forces to pull out of southern Lebanon. On the one hand, Netanyahu wants to smooth over what's really been a rocky relationship with Trump over the last few months. It was really only a few weeks ago that Trump was calling Netanyahu crazy. Netanyahu, though, has to strike a delicate balance, you know, making nice with the president, but also playing some defense. When it comes to the conflicts in Iran and Lebanon, the two countries really just have different goals. Israel wants to keep fighting and protecting its borders as it sees fit. Trump's focused on getting the Strait of Hormuz open, then wants to stop fighting and just get out as soon as possible.
1: That's White House correspondent Franco Ordonez. Thank you, Franco.
2: Thank you.
0: Let's get another perspective on the president's big day in foreign policy with Evelyn Farkas. She's a former U.S. Deputy Assistant Secretary of Defense. She's now the executive director of the McCain Institute. The nonprofit advocates for democracy and human rights worldwide. Evelyn, so let's start with Trump and Zelensky, because the last couple of times that Volodymyr Zelensky has been in the White House has kind of been like must-see TV. So February 2025, that was the you don't have the cards conversation. And then in August, he wore a dark suit and it seemed like things were going better. And then wrapping up with NATO in Turkey just a while back. I mean, are they buds now? Or are Trump and Zelensky pals?
5: Well, A, I would say they're not buds, but President Trump, as you know, likes to back the winner. And President Zelensky clearly has the cards, if you will. He has the upper hand now. Russia is back on its heels militarily and economically. And I can go into all the details on that. But right now, Zelensky looks like he's going to be the winner. And there are a bunch of other things going on behind the scenes, you know, with right-wing influencer Laura Loomer headed to Ukraine as part of her fight with other right-wing influencers. And she's also trying to advocate for Ukraine. So these things do impact President Trump's perspective. So he will probably go into this meeting with a friendlier attitude than he did certainly in that first meeting.
0: If Trump believes that Zelensky is winning the war with Russia, do you think that he will still come at him with a "you still need me" kind of attitude?
5: Well, yes, because the reality is that Ukraine still does need the United States. Ukraine relies on our intelligence capabilities to help them with their targeting. And of course, that deal, to provide the technology for Ukraine to create, to build Patriot missiles and interceptors, you know, Patriot missile interceptors is actually important, and it's not final. So there's still pressure that needs to be, I think, exerted, or deals that need to be made with the manufacturers. Obviously, it's their intellectual property. So that deal is not final. And of course, you know, President Zelensky would like ongoing military support, whether it's directly from, you know, the United States or through Europe. Either way, he does need us for that as well.
0: So one other wrinkle, because Zelensky says Russia is sharing intelligence about U.S. military facilities with Iran. So what do you make of that, of Zelensky tying Russia to the U.S. war with Iran?
5: Well, I think it's what Franco said. You know, essentially, Zelensky's trying to demonstrate we're on the same side to the president of the United States. And it's true. It's very obvious right now, because we have this war in Iran, how closely Iran, North Korea, Russia, and China, and really, in particular, of course, Iran and Russia have been working together. This is becoming more public, more obvious. It was a reality before, but President Trump and others could sort of ignore it, or it wasn't brought to their attention. Now, the fact of the matter is that this cooperation, Russia's intelligence sharing with Iran, is allowing Iran to target U.S. military personnel. So that's personal, if you will, for the United States and for the U.S. president. So that is what has changed here. But otherwise, you know, we should all understand that those countries, you know, again, Russia, China, North Korea, Iran, are aligned against the United States and our allies and partners, to include those in the Middle East that President Trump also very much values: Saudi Arabia, UAE, etc.
0: All right. So from one relation that might be thawed to one that might be frosty, that's with Israeli Prime Minister Benjamin Netanyahu. Franco Ordonez reported on the tensions between the two, and the U.S. has historically been Israel's very, very staunch ally. Where do you see that relationship headed next, especially with Israeli legislative elections set to take place very soon in October?
5: Right. So this visit to the U.S. is, you know, if Zelensky's coming and the opportunities are high and the optics will probably be good, for Netanyahu, this meeting is risky because he wants the U.S. to continue the war in Iran. For Netanyahu, number one, he doesn't believe that Israel's objectives are going to be achieved if we go to a negotiation too early, because Israel is less concerned about opening the Strait of Hormuz, which is the immediate, you know, objective for the United States. Israel wants to make sure that the Iranian regime stays weak and that they don't ever have a nuclear weapons program. And those objectives are harder to obtain if we get Iran to open the Strait of Hormuz, because then you're starting to deal with the Iranians, and maybe, you know, Trump and the United States will let up a little bit. That's the fear in Israel. The other thing is, as you mentioned, the elections in Israel. Prime Minister Netanyahu needs to show that President Trump is on his side, because that's always worked to his advantage in the context, in the domestic Israeli context. If the United States is not close to the candidate, if you will, the sitting prime minister, that's definitely a negative for him. So there's a lot of risk here, because President Trump is not inclined to continue the war, although he may say some words to help Netanyahu in the White House today. But I am doubtful that President Trump is going to want to turn on the volume on the military side. He's really ready to ratchet it down and come up with a deal.
0: You know, President Trump has said a few times that the midterm elections aren't going to influence his decisions on a lot of things, especially with Iran. But I'm wondering, with Netanyahu, do you think that, considering he's got elections to worry about and he also needs support from people in Congress who have elections coming up, how much do you think Benjamin Netanyahu will have the midterms in mind?
5: He will have the midterms in mind, but he's really focused on his own elections.
0: Okay.
5: Yeah.

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1: Out of jail because he's also been brought in front of the Israeli courts. He's been basically accused of corruption. And if he is not in office, he will have to potentially serve time. So there's a lot at stake for Benjamin Netanyahu today.
2: One more thing quickly. How might today's meeting shape what comes next in both areas?
1: Well, I think the important thing here, A, and this is what I really think we should finish with, is what's the priority? If we can support Ukraine to weaken Russia and essentially defeat Russia either through sanctions or on the battlefield or ideally a combination of both, then Russia will be weaker. Russia will not be able to support Ukraine as wholeheartedly as it has. And that will help us in Iran. It will help us deter China. It will be an overall bonus to address Russia first.
2: Evelyn
1: Iran
2: Farkas, former U.S.
1: secondary.
2: Deputy Assistant Secretary of Defense. Evelyn, thanks. This is...
3: Stardate July 28th. Gliese 710 isn't much to look at. It's smaller and lighter than the sun, and just one-tenth as bright. So from its current distance of 62 light-years, it's much too faint to see with the eye alone. But come back in about 1.3 million years, and it'll be a different story. The star will shine about three times brighter than Sirius, the night's current brightest star. All the stars are on the move. Like the sun, they're orbiting the center of the Milky Way galaxy. Each star follows its own path, so its direction and speed are a little different from all the other stars. Some stars are moving toward us, while others are moving away. Gliese 710 is moving toward the sun at more than a quarter of a billion miles per year. Studies have shown that it'll pass just one-sixth of a light-year away, just 4% the distance to the current closest neighbor. That's closer than any other star will approach the sun over the next several million years. Gliese 710 will pass through the Oort cloud, a huge shell of rocky, icy bodies that surrounds the sun. That will push many of those objects toward the sun. Some of them could slam into Earth, some unneighborly gifts from a close neighbor. Gliese 710 is in Serpens, the serpent. The star is about halfway up the south-southeastern sky at nightfall. You need a telescope to see it, for now. Today's program was made possible by Mercer Caverns, in Calaveras County, in California's historic gold country. More information at mercercaverns.net. For the McDonald Observatory, I'm Billy Henry.
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5: 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I'm Leila Fadel.
2: Jaime Martinez, more than 5,000 people were killed when twin earthquakes hit a coastal area of Venezuela last month. Now the World Bank is putting a price tag on the physical damage to infrastructure and housing near the capital Caracas, $19.6 billion. NPR's Michelle Kellerman met with a UN official who helped assess the destruction.
6: William Squire Gonzalez is with the UN Office for Project Services, part of the United Nations that deals with infrastructure and logistics. He's seen natural disasters before, but the devastation in Venezuela reminded him more of a war zone.
7: What's surprising about La Guaira is that you see all types of patterns. You see entire 20-story buildings coming completely flat. You see some that have been tipping. You see some where 20-story buildings have now become 5-story buildings, but the rest of the 15 other stories are actually completely lying.

0: 100.
1: And it goes on for miles in that coastal town of La Guaira, while more modest homes up in the hills remain intact.
0: So the diversity of the destruction and just the fact that it's along a coastline just makes it overly dramatic.
1: The World Bank says that 47% of the total damage occurred in residential buildings. So getting temporary housing for Venezuelans is a key priority now. Squire Gonzalez says they'll also have to do some forensic engineering to see where it makes sense to rebuild. It's not so easy to blame shoddy construction or a lack of building codes. This area had been hit by natural disasters before, and this time it was struck by two earthquakes that moved in different directions and twisted columns that shouldn't move that way.
0: For example, I had never seen this in my life. I have seen columns, concrete columns, being completely torn vertically, which is not the way mechanical efforts are supposed to be working on a column. The probability of these kind of things happening is extremely low, and being able to plan for this kind of thing is also very low.
1: President Trump, who sent the U.S. military to capture Venezuela's president earlier this year, says both the U.S. and Venezuela are making a lot of money now from Venezuelan oil.
2: And we paid for the war many times over.
1: The State Department wouldn't say if any of that oil revenue will go to rebuild Venezuela. It says in a statement that it's working with the Venezuelan interim government to unlock domestic resources for reconstruction and help Venezuela get access to capital. Michelle Kellerman, NPR News, the State Department.
3: The world is talking about a Zulu language telenovela from South Africa, The Polygamist. The Netflix show tells the story of a cheating husband's double life. It's on the platform's top 10 list in 62 countries, including the U.S. Kate Bartlett reports from Johannesburg.
4: Ramora! Joe!
5: A soap opera sizzling with secret seduction and scandal, Zulu style. The Polygamist, set in Johannesburg, centers on a wealthy black family, the Gomoras, and shows the matriarch Joyce as she tries to keep up appearances, while her businessman husband, Jonasi, sets up house with another woman.
4: Joe? Jonas.
5: Without giving away spoilers, the 22 episodes deliver vicious catfights, fiery showdowns, homes going up in flames, and enough twists to leave viewers with whiplash. And people are loving it.
6: It also showcases a different kind of African lifestyle that viewers are not familiar with. You know, the rich African.
5: Sue Nyati, the Zimbabwean writer who wrote the book the show was based on, says she thinks this is one of the reasons foreign viewers are amazed by the show.
6: Because oftentimes in media, we have one lens in which Africans are viewed. It's always the poor, struggling Africans, right?
5: Nyati says her book struggled to gain attention when it was first published, making the Netflix adaptation a game changer.
6: The book, the story is told from the women's POV. The man never speaks because we've heard men speak all our lives.
5: She was inspired to write it after seeing a shift from traditional open polygamy to secret second families.
6: Men will always justify why they want to have more than one wife. But I wanted to give the women a voice as to say, why would they choose this kind of setup?
5: In South Africa, polygamy is allowed under traditional law, but not civil law. It's something the Netflix series producers know all about. It's made by two of the daughters of former President Jacob Zuma.
7: My father is a polygamist. He had several wives. It's definitely formed part of my experience. It's formed a big chunk of my childhood. It's just understanding the dynamics, being frustrated sometimes by a lot of it, but also trying to appreciate it for what it is and for the choices that people make.
5: Gugu Zuma Nkube says her dad hasn't watched the show yet, but she thinks he will eventually. She also says she hopes the show's popularity abroad will have a knock-on effect.
7: We were completely surprised by, completely blown away, still kind of pinching ourselves at the moment as to how well it's done abroad. The attention that it's gotten, the welcome and reception that it's gotten, I think will help the entire industry and will benefit all African storytellers.
5: The show is in the Zulu language, though it switches seamlessly between English and other languages too, which mirrors South Africa's multilingual reality.
8: 2 decades later, you still have this effect on each other? What's your secret?
9: So
5: But it also has a dubbed version into English, which is voiced by South Africans and keeps some of the local vernacular. Foreign viewers will be introduced to common words like haibo, an exclamation meaning wow, and the South African-wide weekend institution of braaiing or barbecuing. And it's sparking debate in South Africa too, not just about polygamy, but women's rights, safe sex, and HIV. UNAIDS has even used the show's title character in ads urging people, don't be a Janassi, keep yourself and your partners safe. And in Limpopo province here, a government campaign against gender-based violence uses the tagline, the polygamist shows fiction, gender-based violence and femicide shows consequences, break the cycle. The polygamist mixes scandal with a sharp portrait of modern South Africa, and a show built on sex and secrets is now driving some very real life conversations. Kate Bartlett, NPR News, Johannesburg.
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8: If you're house shopping, you know it's only getting more expensive.
9: If you want to make a dive into buying a house, you're going into the deep end. There is no kiddie pool of a starter home.
8: I'm Sasha Pfeiffer. Median U.S. home prices hit another record high this summer. That's been a boon for sellers, but others are priced out. How the wealth gap between renters and owners has gotten wider than ever on All Things Considered from NPR News.
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11: Live from NPR News in Washington, I'm Amy Held. 2 days of funeral services get underway starting in Washington for Senator Lindsey Graham, who helped shape President Trump's ties with Israel and Ukraine. Their leaders are in town for Graham's funeral. Trump is meeting with Israeli Prime Minister Benjamin Netanyahu for the first time since they launched the war against Iran in February, and Ukrainian President Volodymyr Zelensky, who says Russia has been helping Iranian strikes by sharing satellite imagery of U.S. bases in the Gulf. Police in Seattle are still searching for a third suspect in connection with a deadly shooting at a crowded food festival on Sunday. Freddie Monares of member station KNKX has this report.
12: Police say a 19-year-old man and a 44-year-old man died at the scene. A 56-year-old woman was later declared dead at a nearby hospital. Seattle Police Chief Sean Barnes says law enforcement disarmed a person who was actively firing a weapon into a crowd.
13: We believe that the bullets that were fired were from two individuals who appear to be firing at one another. And as the mayor stated, a 15-year-old suspect was taken into custody.
12: Police are asking for witnesses to come forward with any information about the second suspect. At least four people were injured in the shooting, including a 2-year-old boy who remains in the hospital. For NPR News, I'm Freddie Monades in Seattle.
11: It's NPR News. In Japan, a powerful earthquake struck today, injuring dozens of people and damaging highways and buildings, according to Japan's public broadcaster. Officials say people are trapped inside a shopping mall. The earthquake hit the southern Kumamoto region. The USGS says it had a magnitude of 6.8. The U.S. is set to resume limited imports of Mexican cattle next month, easing a year-long trade disruption that hit supplies and pushed costs higher across the beef industry. From Texas Public Radio, Stefania Corpi has this report.
14: Mexican President Claudia Sheinbaum said the first cattle will cross at Douglas, Arizona, after U.S. Agriculture Secretary Brooke Rollins confirmed the date. Crossings in New Mexico open later, and only if Mexico keeps controlling New World screwworm, a flesh-eating parasite that infests livestock. That's a relief for Mexican ranchers and for Texas feedlots that went a year without Mexican cattle. Texas found its first screwworm case in June. State officials say a major outbreak could cost producers more than $700 million and knock nearly $2 billion out of the state's economy. I'm Stefania Corpi in Mexico City.
11: Oil prices fell about 2.5% to a one-week low after a pause in strikes between the U.S. and Iran over the weekend. And tomorrow, the Federal Reserve is due to announce an interest rate verdict at the end of its two-day meeting. 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
20: This is Morning Edition from NPR News. I'm Leila Fadel.
21: And I'm A. Martinez. In Spain and France, hundreds of thousands of people are fleeing wildfires. In France, the fire has burned through an area four times the size of Paris. Sebastian Braddock is a reporter with the Paris-based AFP news agency. He's covering the fires from Les Cafarets on the southwestern coast, where they have lost internet access. Sebastian, what's happening where you are?
22: So I'm in a firefighting convoy heading south of Les Cafarets on a peninsula which is the focus of much of the early firefighting efforts. And here what we've got are firefighters and accompanied by volunteers attempting to put the brakes on this fire as quickly as possible before temperatures reach 100 degrees Fahrenheit either this afternoon or tomorrow, as a heat wave sweeps across much of the region affected by this fire, the worst France has seen since 1949.
21: You mentioned that more heat is on the way. What kinds of preparations are being done to try and just be ready for this?
22: Well, it's not just heat. It's also wind. Wind is turning easterly, and that means you've got dry winds from further inland. They're whipping up the flames like bellows. And that means that what I've been seeing is I was there as firefighters and volunteers were digging through a firefight, like a fire break across the forest, widening it to 50 meters by 25 kilometers long over the past few days as they attempted to provide these corridors to prevent the fire from leaping from one part of the forest to the next. And then, obviously, they're trying to put out as many fires and little blazes still smoldering as they can. But the concern is that with the heat and the wind coming, it just takes the slightest bit of encouragement for everything to go up in flames again.
21: I know more than 220,000 people have been evacuated in southwestern France alone, one of the largest evacuation efforts in Europe since World War II. So how has that been playing out?
22: I think it's kind of been patchy in places. I think by and large, we have to credit everyone who's managed to make this a success. I think there have obviously been pockets of chaos. I mean, from Le Cap Ferret, we've got those images, those famous images of people being evacuated by boat. And then it also depends. A lot of these rural municipalities are affected, are kind of cut off. I was speaking to Cécile Boudon yesterday from Le Porge, a town in which 12% of the buildings have been incinerated. Her parents, aged 76 and 80, had to flee the town in the early hours when it swept over last week along untracked roads. And you can imagine the stress that caused them at their age.
21: Are these people that have been evacuated, do they have a place to stay, or is something being done to help find them a place?
22: There's a big hangar within Bordeaux itself, which is housing thousands of evacuees. Both residents and tourists have been caught up on their holiday to the southwest of France. in the blaze. I'd also say that obviously some people can count on relatives, some people can't. And ultimately, it's just a question of housing them and seeing where they go next.
21: How are people reacting to the way the government is responding to the fires?
22: So in Le Porge, as I said, which has been widely devastated, there's a sense of real anger towards the authorities. The prefect was booed as she came to give a press conference. So I was at yesterday. And in that town in particular, there's a lot of trauma. There's a lot of distrust of outsiders compounded by a spate of burglaries across the region. The mayor of Le Porge, Martial Zaninetti, has appealed for people to not jump to conclusions about how the fires were handled. And he urges people to wait until the outcome of the investigation comes.
21: All right, that's AFP reporter Sebastian Braddock. Sebastian, thank you very much.
22: Thank you so much.
20: People have bet hundreds of millions of dollars on the results of the midterm elections on prediction markets. Wisconsin officials are pushing back to keep elections from becoming money-making opportunities. NPR's Bobby Allen reports.
0: Ann Jacobs is a commissioner with the Wisconsin Elections Commission, a usually pretty quiet agency that oversees state elections. Recently, though, her day was anything but quiet.
1: I was sitting at my desk and all of a sudden Twitter showed a lot of alerts.
0: The alerts were from employees and lawyers at the prediction market company, Kalshi.
1: My reaction was, boy, howdy, are they mad.
0: Jacobs was pretty taken aback. And that's because what set off the attacks was a commission advisory telling voters that they cannot place a bet in an election in which they cast a ballot. Jacobs says the advisory wasn't announcing new policy. It was simply stating the basics of Wisconsin election law.
1: You can't be a felon on active supervision and vote. If you're 17, you can't vote.
0: And you can't put down money on a race where you vote, according to a law that was originally passed in 1849. Jump ahead to 2026, and Kalshi is making legal threats over the law, saying it's bananas and illegal and a type of voter suppression. Jacobs said she wasn't trying to spark a big online debate about election betting, but that voters could be prosecuted if found to have wagered on a race.
1: We want people voting for the person they think will do the best job at the position they are being elected to. We don't want people voting for someone who isn't the best person for the job simply because it's going to line a voter's pocket.
0: Billions of dollars are traded every week on prediction market sites Kalshi and Polymarket. Big sporting events like the NBA Finals and the World Cup saw tens of billions wagered. And the companies expect the midterm elections to be another massive event. But that comes up against another reality. Election betting is illegal in some or all circumstances in 32 states. That's according to the National Conference of State Legislatures.
2: There should be absolutely no money involved in the outcome of our democracy. We should be voting on candidates for their positions and their policies to represent us, not because we can make a buck.
0: That's Matt Barreto. He's the director of the UCLA Voting Rights Project. He says there are all sorts of potential issues with election betting. Foreign actors or partisans could use prediction markets to make a candidate appear more popular than they are in an effort to influence turnout. Then there's the potential for insider trading, an issue that has dogged the prediction market industry, where everyone from President Trump's teleprompter operator to a special forces soldier have been accused of trading on confidential information. Barreto says, imagine how this could potentially play out during the midterms. Say a poll worker places a bet on one candidate, and in order to make money, they slow down the vote count or do an intentional undercount to change the real election result.
2: If we found people who were somehow connected to either political campaigns or to the administration of elections in the Secretary of State's office or a county elections office were somehow involved in this, in the same way that Pete Rose tarnished the sanctity of baseball.
0: Kalshi declined to comment, but the company has argued that election betting will engage people who might not have cared otherwise about politics. This is why they argue states like Wisconsin trying to prevent election betting are engaged in voter suppression. Barreto doesn't buy it.
2: If they sincerely cared about voter suppression, they would use some of their profits to set up a charity to mobilize the vote.
0: Kalshi isn't backing turnout the vote efforts, but the company recently launched a midterm election dashboard to allow traders to monitor and place money on dozens of races at once. Bobby Allen, NPR News.
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10: Hi, word lovers, and welcome to Christy the Wordsmith. In 1940, songwriters Johnny Mercer and Rube Bloom composed Fools Rush In, a tune originally recorded by Glenn Miller. The song was so appealing that scores of musicians and singers performed it in subsequent decades, Louis Armstrong and Peggy Lee among them. The chorus of the song reads, "Fools rush in where angels fear to tread, and so I come to you, my love, my heart above my head." This same "fools rush in" sentiment showed up in another popular hit, "Can't Help Falling in Love," recorded by Elvis Presley for the 1961 movie Blue Hawaii. Elvis sang, "Wise men say only fools rush in, but I can't help falling in love with you." The phrase in both these songs was inspired by the proverb, "Fools rush in where angels fear to tread," an elegant way of saying that impulsive people step thoughtlessly into situations that wiser people would consider carefully. This sentiment, which we know so well through recent popular song, was first published in 1711 by British writer Alexander Pope in his famous poem, An Essay on Criticism. Unlike the 20th century songwriters, Pope was not referring to impetuous love, but rather to ignorant critics with the audacity to comment on literature that even experts hesitate to criticize. Fools rush in where angels fear to tread. I'm Christy the Wordsmith.
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6: Good morning, May Martinez. There was an Animal Kingdom showdown yesterday in Detroit as the hometown Tigers faced the Baltimore Orioles when another animal showed up, a squirrel. It ran around the edge of the outfield right next to a mourning dove. Tigers, Orioles, a dove, and a squirrel. Oh, my! Eventually, the grounds crew had enough. They covered the squirrel with a towel and then hauled it on in. Their reward? A chorus of boo birds in the stands. It's Morning Edition.
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6: It's Morning Edition from NPR News. I'm E. Martinez.
7: And I'm Leila Fadil. In Mexico, one of Latin America's most prestigious universities is dealing with a massive cheating scandal. The National Autonomous University of Mexico uses an exam to determine who gets in. This year, for the first time ever, the exam was taken online and at home, and an analysis suggests many cheated. Here's NPR's Eder Peralta.
23: As university administrators meet inside, protesters gather outside at the university's quad. We demand honesty, not artificial intelligence, they shout. Leonardo Ruiz, 18, says his exam results were invalidated. Ruiz was studying for the applied mathematics exam.
24: Siempre tuve un promedio excelente y la verdad me enorgullece.
23: I always had an excellent GPA, and I'm proud of what I've done. He assumes his exam was flagged for cheating because he scored too well. But he says he did it by studying. He says he did see ads on TikTok where they were selling answers to the exam.
24: Pero la verdad no me atreví a pedirlas.
23: But the truth is, I didn't dare order them.
24: Más que nada por miedo a que me lo cancelaran, pero pues resultó igual.
23: Honestly, I was scared that they'd invalidate my test, but in the end, I ended up in the same place. As we talk, the crowd grows. An in-person test, they demand, an in-person retake. This whole scandal started when students and professors began analyzing results of the exams. Test by test, students and professors began noticing the bell curve was suddenly bulging unnaturally to the right, to the side of more right answers.
25: They have like 30% or 40% more correct results than in previous years.
23: Raúl Rojas, who teaches AI at the Free University of Berlin in statistics at the University of Nevada, Reno, says when he looked at all the test scores, he didn't find the kind of deviation you can chalk up to an easier test or perhaps a smarter class. The only explanation, he says, is cheating.
3: My conclusion is that almost half of the students were cheating when taking the exam online.
23: He calculates about 75,000 students cheated. Unprecedented, he says. To Rojas, the university, which Mexicans call UNAM, was naive. They thought they could move this test online without a pilot program and without taking into account how widespread cheating has become across the globe after the pandemic and with the advent of AI.
3: And it was very easy to cheat the system.
23: The tests were open for 17 days, giving ample chance for friends or internet entrepreneurs to leak or sell test questions. Blind spots in technology also allowed students to have someone else take their test. The university has suspended all new enrollment, and they have formed an investigative committee saying all options, including a mass retest, are on the table. Back on campus, another group of protesters show up to complain the mass cheating also skewed the curve.
5: Yo siempre dije que si el examen hubiera sido presencial, yo sí me hubiera quedado.
23: Samantha Solorzano Alaniz says any other year, she would have gotten in. This year, she missed it by 5 points. The cheating, she says, was an open secret.
5: Y me esforcé todo lo que pude y no me siento mal porque para mí yo me quedé.
23: I gave it my all and I don't feel bad, she says, because I believe I made the grade. She hopes the university retests everyone, this time in person. Ada Peralta, NPR News, Mexico City.
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9: 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Here's a look at your weather forecast for today. West of the Divide, mostly sunny with areas of smoke continuing. We should see highs in Missoula, Polson, Thompson Falls, and Libby, 93 degrees. Kalispell and Whitefish area, 87. 92 for Hamilton and Butte, Eureka, Deer Lodge, and Phillipsburg, 90 degrees. There is a slight chance of an early evening shower remaining across portions of the Butte Blackfoot region as well. In central Montana, sunny with smoke lingering through the day. Great Falls and Helena, 94 today. White Sulphur Springs, 90. Browning, 86 degrees. Isolated afternoon thunderstorms are possible in portions of central Montana, especially around the Maher County area. Southwest Montana, sunny overall with smoke continuing at times and a slight chance of an afternoon or evening thunderstorm. Highs in Bozeman and Dillon, 91 degrees. 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

0: It's Morning Edition from NPR News. I'm Amy Martinez.
1: And I'm Leila Fadil. U.S. attacks on boats in the Caribbean and Eastern Pacific have killed more than 200 people. The Trump administration claims these are drug boats, and President Trump often boasts about the results, as he did in a speech last Wednesday.
2: Drugs coming in by ocean, sea, by water, was cut 97%. We're trying to figure out who the 3% are, because they are among the bravest people anywhere in the world.
1: But there's been no proof presented publicly about what these boats are supposedly carrying on board, and an assessment from the Drug Enforcement Administration reviewed by the Washington Post says the strikes have not cut down on the amount of cocaine entering the U.S. Alex Horton is one of the Washington Post reporters who broke that story, and he's a national security reporter and joins me now. Good morning, Alex.
3: Good morning, Leila. Thanks for having me.
1: Thank you for being here and for this reporting. What specifically did this assessment by the Drug Enforcement Administration say?
3: Well, it concluded that after nearly a year of deadly strikes in the Caribbean and the Eastern Pacific that was meant to curtail the flow of drugs into the United States with attacks on suspected drug traffickers, it simply has not done that. Mm. That after a brief period of the traffickers taking a moment to assess what's going on and, you know, the prices going up in the U.S., they have since learned how the U.S. operates, learned their patterns, and have simply adapted to it and sort of reorganized their system to keep producing cocaine and send it to the United States.
1: I mean, let's talk about the legality of this entire strategy in a moment. But first, I want to talk about the effectiveness here. I mean, if they're hitting all these drug boats, why aren't the amount of drugs getting into the U.S. dropping? I know you said some of it's about adapting.
3: Sure. You know, there have been a few exceptions of like the size of the vessels. Some of them, you know, one or two of them have been semi-submersibles, which can carry, you know, several tons of cocaine. But by and large, these are attacks on go-fast vessels, which are, you know, think about your average kind of speedboat. Doesn't carry that much, right? Mm. So if your intent is to reduce the flow of drugs into the United States by blowing up the boats that carry them. If you think about the multi-billion dollar industry that cartels rely on, you know, it might be a couple hundred pounds here and there. And, you know, when you think about, take a step back and think about deterrence, like this is going to stop people from taking drugs or thinking twice or finding fewer people to do it. That simply has not happened. That the assessment has found that price and availability of cocaine in the U.S. remains unchanged compared to before the strike. So it's had pretty much no effect on it.
1: How does this assessment from the DEA differ from what the White House is saying?
3: Well, I mean, you know, you just heard President Trump in that clip say, yeah, you know, something like to the effect of 98% of drugs have stopped. You know, we've heard that claim by the White House in reporting that story. And as far as we can tell, it was about kind of spikes in interdiction that happened before the strikes, you know, in the summer of 2025. So it's really kind of comparing apples to marshmallows here. It's not really there's not really a measurement or metrics that have been produced by the White House, the Pentagon, the DEA, anybody that say we are having an effect on drugs in the United States and here's how it is. And if anything, the same amount of drugs or more are still coming into the United States.
1: Now, this entire strategy is quite controversial. Beyond whether it's effective, there's questions about the strike's legality. I mean, what does your reporting show about whether what's happening is legal at all?
3: Yeah, I mean, there's a pretty tight consensus among law of war experts and people who study military force and its legality that these strikes are illegal, that they amount to extrajudicial killings without anything, any kind of trial, any kind of attempt to put them in front of any sort of prosecution. For decades, the Coast Guard and other forces have boarded these vessels and then sent them on to trial. But here, you know, these are criminals or suspected criminals, not soldiers, not sailors in a military force. So this use of force in this area really does create legal hurdles for if you want to follow the law of armed conflict.
1: That's Washington Post national security reporter Alex Horton. Thank you, Alex.
3: Appreciate it. Thank you.
0: Now to the latest entry in our series, America in Pursuit, to celebrate 250 years of culture, history, and objects in American life. NPR's Anastasia Siulkas takes us back to a home telephone with character.
4: The Sculptura is not just any phone, it's a whole personality.
5: Contemporary and novel describes Sculptura, probably the most eye-catching telephone you'll ever see.
4: It's a gorgeously curved thing, two crescent moons coming to meet in the middle, and it is bright yellow, the kind of yellow you'd see in the Sunday comics or in a Roy Lichtenstein painting. And now it's on display at the Cooper Hewitt, the Smithsonian Museum of Design in New York.
5: It's a functional, convenient telephone that marks you as a decorator who is sensitive to every aspect of your home's decor.
4: That's from a 1979 promotional film for the Sculptura and other home telephones. The Sculptura demands your attention, says Cooper Hewitt curator Emily Orr.
6: So rather than the phone standing out as this technical object in an interior, a phone like the Sculptura telephone could blend in with an interior design.
4: But there were larger market forces at work. Back then, a majority of households rented their home phones instead of buying them, Orr says.
6: This was a standard issue, black telephone that was rented most often from the Bell Labs division of AT&T.
4: AT&T had another subsidiary called Western Electric, which made telephones. The Sculptura was part of a campaign to get Americans to buy their phones. There were other models, too.
5: All you have to do is pick the one that's just right for your personality or your room's decor.
4: One that looked like a colonial candlestick for your patriotic living room, perhaps.
5: It's the early American.
4: Or if you were looking for a little whimsy.
7: Good grief. It's Snoopy and Woodstock.
4: But unlike many of its peers, the Sculptura still reads as stylish. That yellow, as bright and appealing as a piece of candy, is always going to turn heads in a home or at a museum. Anastasia Tsilikas, NPR News, New York.

0: Hi, this is Steve Inskeep with NPR's Morning Edition, where our mission is to tell the truth. 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
2: Good morning. Haitians and Syrians who came to the U.S. legally are waiting to be deported. The Supreme Court let the Trump administration end their legal status. Will ICE start targeting them soon? It's Morning Edition from NPR News. Majorities of Republicans, Democrats, and Independents all say there is a corruption problem in politics. I'm E. Martinez.
3: And I'm Leila Fadel. One major factor is President Trump, who has made at least $2 billion in office this term. And a newly discovered letter from Susan B. Anthony shows how she tried to convince President Ulysses S. Grant to support women's right to vote. It's Tuesday, July 28th. On this day in 1868, the 14th Amendment went into effect. Among other things, it granted citizenship to all persons born or naturalized in the U.S. The news is next.
4: Live from NPR News in Washington, I'm Janine Herbst. Both Ukrainian President Zelensky and Israeli Prime Minister Benjamin Netanyahu are in Washington today for the funeral of the late Senator Lindsey Graham and to meet separately with President Trump. Their presence shows just how important Graham was in shaping their relationships with Trump, as NPR's Franco Ordonez reports.
5: Graham really was one of the most tenacious supporters of those two countries. And he's really leaving behind a void because I'm not sure there's another political leader who can step in to advocate like he did for both Israel and Ukraine, and certainly not someone who had the president's ear as Graham did. So the fact that the leaders are going to be meeting with Trump, there's kind of a certain symmetry that they're having to make the case themselves that Graham used to do on their behalf.
4: NPR's Franco Ordonez. Graham's funeral will be held at the National Cathedral this afternoon, and Trump is expected to speak. It's already been a record year for Cyclospora, the diarrhea-causing parasite that's expected to sicken thousands more. This amid deep cuts to public health. NPR's Yuki Noguchi has more.
6: For money to handle outbreaks and food safety, states rely mostly on grants from the Centers for Disease Control and Prevention and the Food and Drug Administration. The Trump administration's cuts to federal agencies slashed those grants. Sarah Sorcher is Regulatory Affairs Director for the Center for Science in the Public Interest.
7: Delays, lack of clarity, just time to solving problems are all symptoms of this broader issue that particular state and local public health departments are in crisis.
6: Many states have cut staff who investigate outbreaks, she says, leading to consumer confusion about which foods are safe to eat. Yuki Noguchi, NPR News.
4: In Spain, crews are battling wildfires that have devastated nearly 200,000 acres across the country. NPR's Miguel Macias has more.
8: Firefighting crews took advantage of the lower temperatures overnight to make progress at the three main fires burning in Spain. The wildfire in the region of Avila, which started last week Wednesday, is now the largest on record in the country. Prime Minister Pedro Sanchez visited the affected areas in the region of Castellón in eastern Spain, where another fire has been active for the past 4 days. He said the next hours ahead of an upcoming heat wave are vital. Sanchez asked citizens to be extremely careful and take every measure to prevent more fires. Miguel Macias, NPR News, Seville, Spain.
4: Wildfires are also raging in France, forcing hundreds of thousands to evacuate. France's President Macron calls it the most severe situation in the country since World War II. Dangerous and extreme heat is hitting much of the central U.S. to the East Coast this week. The National Weather Service says high temperatures in the Southwest will reach the upper 90s to low 100s in several places. This is NPR News. In Wisconsin, early in-person voting has started in the swing state's Democratic primary for governor. This as a Democratic socialist tries to overcome the incumbent governor's pick. Democrats are hoping to retain control of that office and flip both chambers of the legislature to get full control of state government for the first time since 2010. But they have failed to pick one candidate to rally around in the primary. The candidates meet for their only debate tonight. Wisconsin's primary will be held August 11th. Florida is preparing to execute two death row inmates today, the first time in more than 60 years that the state has executed two people in one day. Claire Macarola of member station WUSF has more.
9: 68-year-old James Duckett is scheduled to die at noon, followed by 80-year-old Dominic Ocaccione at 6 p.m. Duckett was convicted of killing an 11-year-old girl in 1987. Ocaccione was convicted of killing his ex-girlfriend's parents in 1986. Their defense teams say executing two people in a six-hour window increases the risk of a mistake. They point to medical complications, including one inmate's chemotherapy-damaged veins and the other's advanced age. Governor Ron DeSantis has increased the pace of executions. Florida executed 19 death row inmates in 2025 and has put 10 prisoners to death so far this year. For NPR News, I'm Claire Macarola in Tampa.
4: U.S. futures contracts are trading in mixed territory at this hour. Dow futures up around 336 points. NASDAQ futures down 262 points. I'm Janine Herbst, NPR News in Washington.
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12: 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We'll open our phones for our summer pledge drive and take those calls starting at the top of the hour. Good morning, everybody. Michael Marsalek with you. We're looking at mostly sunny skies, widespread smoke, and highs in the upper 80s to lower 90s all across the listening area today. I wanted to give you an update on air quality this morning. We've got three areas in the listening area that are currently at the level of unhealthy for sensitive groups. Air quality in Hamilton, Helena, and Butte is at that level. We have moderate air quality in just about the rest of the listening area. Everywhere else, air quality is moderate at this hour. Stay with us. Morning Edition continues. We'll have BBC Top Line coming up at the top, bottom of the hour.
13: It's Morning Edition from NPR News. I'm Amy Martinez in Los Angeles, California.
3: And I'm Leila Fadil in Washington, D.C. Hundreds of thousands of Haitians and Syrians who are in the United States legally could face deportation any day now.
13: The Supreme Court sided with the Trump administration earlier this year, allowing it to revoke the temporary protected status, or TPS, for those groups. In a few minutes, we'll hear from an attorney who represented Haitians with TPS in that Supreme Court case. If they want to stay, they need to find another legal avenue to stay in the country.
3: Joining us is WOSU reporter George Shilcock, based in Columbus, Ohio. Good morning, George.
14: Good morning, Leila.
3: So how many Haitians in Ohio are facing deportation, and how are they preparing?
14: Columbus is one of the larger cities in the United States with a sizable number of Haitian immigrants, nearly 30,000 in all, with over half on TPS. And in nearby Springfield, Ohio, there are about 12,000 on TPS. That's the community of Haitian immigrants that President Trump and his allies smeared with false accusations that they were eating cats and dogs. Many here feel out of sorts, as they've had to wait and see if this legal limbo would allow them to stay. Yola Lamar with the Haitian Community Network has been trying to help the refugees. She said recently many are getting their affairs in order, while others are trying to apply for another legal status to stay in the place they've called home for, in some cases, over a decade.
15: We are acknowledging the fear, we are acknowledging the travesty that is taking place and the level of uncertainty that they do feel. And then secondly, we are making sure that they have the right resources in their reach.
3: Now, the Trump administration has argued temporary protected status is just that, temporary, but it's also a designation for people whose countries are just too dangerous to go back to. Is Haiti considered safe to return to?
14: By most accounts, no. The Trump administration even had mixed guidance on this debate between its agencies. If you ask the Department of Homeland Security, which I did, they say conditions have improved sufficiently to support the return of Haitian nationals. However, the U.S. Secretary of State's office considers Haiti unsafe to travel to and notes commercial flights from the U.S. to the country's capital, Port-au-Prince, are suspended. The travel advisory notes this is due to the risk of crime, kidnapping, terrorism, unrest, and limited health care. Violent, heavily armed gangs, some of whom are considered terrorist organizations by the U.S., control much of the country.
3: Ohio's Republican Governor Mike DeWine has been at odds with President Trump on this decision. Has he heard anything about whether and when Immigration and Customs Enforcement might target TPS holders?
14: DeWine told reporters Monday he had seen reports from CBS and Fox News citing unnamed sources that ICE would start targeting this community in Ohio. But DeWine says he hasn't heard anything himself.
16: I'm reading the same reports that you're seeing, which indicates that that will be happening, but we don't have any official word at all from ICE.
14: DeWine calls the decision ending TPS a mistake and defends the community, noting their contributions to the economy at restaurants and in healthcare. DeWine says the Trump administration may not be thinking about this, and the outgoing Republican governor called for legal immigration reform.
3: So what do we know about the administration's plans?
14: The Department of Homeland Security told me in a statement it doesn't discuss ongoing or future operations. However, DHS did encourage eligible individuals to utilize the Customs and Border Protection Home Program to have a safe and orderly departure. DHS General Counsel James Percival said, quote, "The good news is it's not too late to get a $2,600 check and a free flight home."
3: That's George Shilcock with WOSU in Columbus, Ohio. Thank you, George.
14: You're welcome.
13: Immigration attorney Ira Kurzban represented Haitian TPS holders. He was one of the lawyers who fought the Trump administration's efforts to end their TPS at the Supreme Court. He is also author of Kurzban's Immigration Law Sourcebook. Ira, so there are government websites that say that TPS for Haitians and Syrians is over as of today, but a district judge hasn't lifted the stay yet. When do you think TPS will actually end for them?
17: Well, I think it's going to depend on what happens. The mandate is issued by the Supreme Court as of the 27th. It goes to the circuit court. The circuit court then sends it back to the district court judge. The district court judge then has to decide, based on what the Supreme Court has done, to lift the stay or not, and also based on what actions we decide to take over the next 48 hours. And we're still debating as to what we need to do. We have told the judge we are likely to amend the complaint and move forward in the case. Remember, the case that went to the Supreme Court was based on a temporary record. It was not based on the full discovery and full record that was needed in order to establish many of the things that we were seeking.
13: So it might not actually be over today, then, is kind of what you're saying.
17: It may not be over today, and in some cases with other TPS holders, they have asked the judge for a stay pending an amendment to their complaint and moving forward. And some judges in other TPS cases have, not Haitians, but other TPS cases, have granted temporary, what they call administrative stays.
13: So even if these government websites say that it's over as of today, ICE can't begin detaining or deporting people yet?
17: Well, they can put whatever they want on the website, of course. That doesn't make it law, number one. And number two, ICE has acted lawlessly in many other situations, so it wouldn't surprise me if they have some plan to begin to try and do this as early as today or tomorrow. But I think the best thing that everyone can do is to get legal assistance, because many of the TPS holders have other ways of staying in the United States. And the strategy of this administration has basically been to terrorize the population, whether it's Haitians or other groups, to get them to leave the country. Because the one major thing that they understand is that you can't deport all of these people. So their strategy has been from day one to put people in horrible conditions in detention centers, to terrorize them, to make legal people illegal, and then to try and get them to leave voluntarily. And, you know, we have told our clients the best course of action is to find legal help in an individual basis and fight their cases, because many of them have American citizen family members who can apply for them. Many of them have been here for more than 10 years and are eligible for certain benefits called cancellation of removal. Many of them are eligible for political asylum in the United States.
2: What are they telling you? Are they worried? Are they scared? Do they have any idea what they might do in the next few days?
17: Yeah, I think the community generally has been quite terrorized, I would say, over the last 6 months, seeing the kinds of things that ICE has done, you know, even executing American citizens, the most recent two killings. These are all, at least in my view, designed to terrorize, you know, not only immigrants, but American citizen family members who may come to their support.
2: I know that Florida and New York have the largest populations of Haitian immigrants. President Trump, though, has targeted Springfield, Ohio. Do you expect Springfield will be singled out by ICE if TPS eventually winds down?
17: Yeah, I think Springfield will be targeted, but I think they'll probably have targeted operations all over Florida as well. And it will be an economic disaster for the state of Florida. We have hundreds of thousands of not only Haitians, but their family members who are U.S. citizens. I think people don't recognize that many of these people have spouses who are U.S. citizens, children who are U.S. citizens. What does that mean if they take their parent and put them in some detention center in Louisiana where that parent has been the breadwinner for the family? So, yeah, it's going to have an astounding economic effect here in Florida, and is going to result, I think, in very severe shortages of labor, and certainly in this state where there are hundreds of thousands of Haitians.
2: Ira Kurzban argued before the Supreme Court this year representing Haitians with TPS. Ira, thank you very much.
17: Thank you.
3: Dozens of mourners gathered in Seattle for a candlelight vigil, a day after a mass shooting near the Space Needle that killed three people. Casey Martin from member station KUOW reports.
18: The vigil was held close to where the shooting happened at a large food festival. Many vendor tents were still up, some with supplies scattered on the ground after people ran away from the bullets. James E. Sears III is a Seattle pastor who helped organize Monday's vigil. He says he's worried about the city after learning that one of the suspects is a 15-year-old.
19: Today I woke up doubtful. I'm not going to lie to you.
18: Seattle's mayor says she thinks three people were firing at each other, possibly in a gang fight. Police say one suspect was arrested, the second hasn't been found, and the third may have been among the dead. The 15-year-old suspect appeared in court on Monday. At the vigil, the group held a moment of silence and read the victims' names aloud.
20: Ashley Whitehead.
21: And her name was Ashley Whitehead. She was my cousin.
18: Michelle Whitehead, cousin of Ashley Whitehead, one of the three people killed.
21: I'm very exhausted, and I'm still quite stunned and bewildered and angry. This shouldn't happen here. And this was one of the happiest places in the world for us here.
18: She says Whitehead left behind two daughters. Five other people who were injured in the shooting have all been released from the hospital, including a two-year-old boy. Seattle's mayor and police chief spoke at Monday's vigil, calling for an end to gun violence with the city's youth. After seeing so many people show up in support of the victims, Sears

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3: Thanks indeed. Thanks for listening. Good morning, everybody. 19 minutes past the hour. Got a quick look at your weather update. More of the same. We've got hot temperatures and some smoky conditions across the listening area. In the west, mostly sunny skies with widespread smoke. Missoula, Polson, Libby, Thompson Falls, 94. Kalispell, Whitefish, Butte, and Phillipsburg, 88. Hamilton and Eureka, 92 today. And Deer Lodge, 90 degrees. Central Montana, mostly sunny, areas of smoke as well. Great Falls and Helena, 95. White Sulphur Springs, 91. Browning should see 87 degrees today. And for southwest Montana, mostly sunny, some patchy smoke, a slight chance of an afternoon shower or thunderstorm. Highs in Bozeman and Dillon, 91 degrees. BBC Top Line coming up at the bottom of the hour. Montana News coming up at 7.
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8: It's Morning Edition from NPR News. I'm Leila Fadel.
9: And I'm A. Martinez. The record-breaking cyclospora outbreak with over 4,100 confirmed cases comes more than a year after the Trump administration started slashing public health funding. NPR's Yuki Noguchi reports on how those cuts are affecting the fight against the diarrhea-causing parasite.
10: Environmental health expert Bob Custard has spent four decades working with local governments on clean water, rabies prevention, and food safety. He also represents 160 others doing that kind of work as president of the West Virginia Association of Sanitarians. Cyclospora cases are spiking in nearby Ohio and Kentucky. But Custard, a public health consultant, says funding cuts have left local food safety vulnerable and grossly understaffed. He says it's like living in an unsafe home.
11: This is like we have a house and we've just decided to start taking smoke detectors out.
10: Custard worked with a West Virginia county that 2 years ago employed four full-time sanitarians.
11: The last time I talked to them, they were down to two. It's a growing county with growing needs, so they're pretty stressed.
10: That same county also lost its only epidemiologist, whose job included food poisoning investigations. When Custard looks at the state's food safety staff organization chart, from the very top to the very bottom, about half of all positions are vacant. Staffing is so bad, in fact, this March, West Virginia lawmakers lowered the state's job requirements for sanitarians from 4 years of college to a 2-year associate's degree.
11: Which is unfortunate because these people have a tremendous amount of responsibility. And because of the variety of programs they work in, they really need a really strong science.

0: Foundation.
1: So Custard says it's no surprise that cyclones of infections keep spawning and swirling around the country, or that 3 months after it began, regulators are still struggling to understand and contain cyclosporine spread.
0: At every level, the system has been weakened. If you're not getting the reporting from the local level, it doesn't roll up to the state level and then roll up to the national level.
1: Many experts in public health say the record caseload shows the strain on a food safety system suffering from cumulative divestments going back many years. Sarah Sorcher directs regulatory affairs for the Center for Science in the Public Interest. She says a lack of information has left the public confused about what's safe to eat.
2: Delays, lack of clarity, just time to solving problems are all symptoms of this broader issue that state and local public health departments are in crisis.
1: Most states' food safety and outbreak programs are funded by grants from the Food and Drug Administration and Centers for Disease Control and Prevention. Last year, the Trump administration slashed the CDC's grants alone by 40%, about $5.8 billion as of May. But where states cut varies. Kentucky's Cabinet for Health and Family Services said its food safety staff is down 30 to 50% from grant cuts. An Ohio Department of Health spokesman said its cyclosporine response is unaffected by staffing cuts. Michigan, with the highest caseload, successfully fought its grant cuts in court. That allows disease surveillance, investigation, reporting, and public service messaging to continue for now, according to a spokeswoman at the Michigan Department of Health and Human Services. Meanwhile, Sorcher says, people are still getting sick by the thousands.
2: That period of time it's taken them to solve the outbreak is a real cost to public health.
1: It's not just funding losses. Historically, states also received other support from the CDC, FDA, and USAID, the now defunct Agency for International Development, for things like scientific expertise, lab testing, and pathogen monitoring overseas. Many of those functions have been curtailed or eliminated. Bob Custard says all that adds up.
0: We keep taking smoke detectors out of the house, hoping that there won't be a fire, and yet we keep seeing fires from time to time.
1: Yuki Noguchi, NPR News.
3: A newly discovered letter from Susan B. Anthony outlines her plea to President Ulysses S. Grant for women's right to vote. Here are Anthony's words, read by one of our Morning Edition colleagues.
4: You are doubtless aware that several U.S. citizens are now under arrest by the U.S. commissioner of this city to answer for illegal voting. That is, for exercising what they believe to be the constitutional right of United States citizens.
5: That letter was dated November 25th, 1872, 1 week after Anthony was arrested for illegally voting for Grant in that year's presidential election. Anthony suggested to Grant that Congress pass a law to more clearly define all citizens' voting rights.
4: If to be a citizen is not to be a voter, then what better is a citizen of the U.S. than a subject of the British Empire? If the boast, "I'm an American citizen," means only that I am bound to obey the law of the United States, what mockery.
3: Documents dealer Nathan Rabb says he learned about the letter from a woman who received it as a wedding gift after it was bought in a New York bookstore in the 1980s. Rabb notes Anthony used some passionate underlines to make her point.
6: What struck me in the end was that she didn't sign the letter on her behalf alone. She wrote,
4: "With respect and in behalf of all women citizens."
6: So in her mind, this was a letter on behalf of women demanding that the president take this seriously, demanding that he recognize that there's a half the country that has yet to achieve the rights that the other half takes for granted.
5: There is no record of Grant receiving this letter or that it was ever sent. Yet Rapp says the letter's core sentiment holds true as the country celebrates its 250th anniversary.
6: Every election season, we hear the same refrain, which is your vote matters and go vote. Well, people fought for that. People were in prison for that. Some people died for that. You know, it's not only women that had to fight for their right to vote. It's other segments of the society. It's a reminder that what we take for granted today cost other people a lot.
3: The 19th Amendment, giving all sexes the right to vote, became law in 1920, nearly 50 years after the letter was dated and 14 years after Anthony's death at the age of 86. Her letter now belongs to a private collector.

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1: I'm Sasha Pfeiffer. Median U.S. home prices hit another record high this summer. That's been a boon for sellers, but others are priced out. How the wealth gap between renters and owners has gotten wider than ever on All Things Considered from NPR News.
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5: Live from NPR News in Washington, I'm Amy Held. In Michigan, a key swing state, early voting is underway for next week's primary ahead of the midterm elections. Republicans are hoping to flip a Senate seat as Democrats face off between their progressive and moderate factions. President Trump visited a General Motors facility outside Detroit yesterday and delivered a speech that veered from what voters say is a top issue, cost of living. NPR's Danielle Kurtzleben reports.
6: The White House had promoted Trump's visit as related to his trade agenda and manufacturing in particular. However, his speech did not focus on those topics, but was instead wide-ranging. Trump spent significant time criticizing Democrats and at one point took aim at cities led by Democrats.
7: When they take something over, it's always dirty. The sidewalks are dirty. The people are, I hate to say this, not clean, okay?
6: Republican Congress members from Michigan also addressed the crowd. Ahead of the midterms, polls show voters modestly prefer Democrats in this year's congressional elections. Danielle Kurtzleben, NPR News.
5: In Japan, a major 6.8 magnitude earthquake struck the southern Kumamoto Prefecture, damaging infrastructure and trapping people in collapsed buildings. Authorities are still assessing the toll, but say dozens have been injured. This is NPR News.
8: Good morning, I'm Temeskin Debesai at the BBC. French authorities say the wildfires around Bordeaux have stabilized overnight but remain unpredictable and dangerous. Temperatures are expected to exceed 104 degrees this week. The BBC's Thomas Becker.
9: President Macron says the wildfires are the most severe France has been facing since the Second World War. In neighboring Spain, firefighters have also reported favorable conditions overnight. The Prime Minister Pedro Sanchez earlier warned of difficult times ahead, with temperatures also set to rise.
8: Japan's Prime Minister says several people have been injured and buildings have collapsed after a 7.1 magnitude earthquake struck the southern coastal city of Kumamoto on Kyushu Island. Several people are trapped in a partially collapsed shopping center after an explosion was heard. Jay Kwan reports.
10: The earthquake was measured at the strongest of Japan's seven-level intensity scale, strong enough to be felt in neighboring South Korea. The last time a similar quake had hit Japan's Noto area in 2024, 281 people were killed. The authorities have warned that tremors may continue.
8: And scientists have reintroduced hundreds of endangered snails to the Portuguese archipelago of Madeira. The tiny mollusks had been pushed to the brink of extinction. Here's Anissa Kadri.
11: The team said they had one shot to save the species. The mission involved transporting them in the dark to snail-friendly crevices in the rocks. It's hoped they come out of their shell to restore soil and boost the natural habitat.
8: I'm Temeskin Debesai at the BBC in London.
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13: This is John Floridis. 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Jeff was born and raised in Big Sandy, Montana, and will reflect on how that upbringing had an impact on the musician he became, as well as how it formed him as a man in general. We'll, of course, be talking about Pearl Jam, but we'll also dive into discussing his solo projects, including his scoring of the music for the miniseries Under the Banner of Heaven. This will be part one of a special two-part program featuring Jeff Ament on the next Musician Spotlight. Tuesday at 7 after All Things Considered on Montana Public Radio.
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14: It's Morning Edition from NPR News. Amy Martinez in Los Angeles, California.
15: And I'm Leila Fadel in Washington, D.C. Good morning. Huge majorities of Americans say corruption is a problem in politics. This according to new research from the Brennan Center.
14: Many people talk about politicians enriching themselves, building systems that advantage the wealthy and powerful, all while ignoring the problems of regular people.
15: NPR's Mara Liasson has been covering corruption in politics, what voters think about it, and if anything can be done about it. And she's with me now. Good morning, Mara.
16: Good morning.
15: So voters say they are increasingly concerned about corruption. What is contributing to that feeling?
16: Well, the feeling isn't new, but the main thing that's contributing right now is Donald Trump. He has increased his net worth by making investments in companies with business before the government at a level never seen before, as much as $2 billion in the last year. And just to give you a few examples, he bought stock in Paramount and Warner Brothers while his Justice Department was considering whether or not to approve their merger. He bought stock in Palantir, and then he praised the company publicly, including in a social media post that listed Palantir's stock ticker. He invested in Oracle while he was trying to get that company to buy TikTok, and it goes on and on.
15: I mean, that list is jarring, and the amount, $2 billion, a huge amount of money. How does Trump respond?
16: Well, after those disclosures, he told reporters he doesn't know anything about his own investments. Other people do them for him. Here he is talking about it on the tarmac at Joint Base Andrews while standing next to Air Force One.
17: Well, you know why I'm profiting? Because the stock market's going up. Everybody's profiting. If you have a 401k, how's your 401k done? It's about up 85%. Thank you, President Trump.
16: He's acting as if everyone is in the stock market when most people can't afford to be in the stock market. But at other times, Trump has given very different answers. He said he tried to prevent his kids from making money from his office in his first term, and he didn't get any credit. He said, quote, I found out that nobody cared, and he's right. The Supreme Court gave him a kind of blanket immunity. His acting attorney general has ruled that he and his family have lifetime immunity from IRS audits of their past tax returns. His own party in Congress isn't criticizing him for doing it. So if there are no consequences for self-dealing, why should any president restrain themselves?
15: That Brennan Center report also shows that corruption is an issue for voters across the political spectrum. But how worried are they about it?
16: Well, that's the big question. Voters from our recent focus group of Pennsylvania swing voters, that is, voters who voted for Biden in 2020 and Trump in 2024, have differing answers about how much they care. Mm. We identify them only by their first names. This is Betsy, and she reacted pretty much with a shrug.
18: You know, I'm not saying it's okay. I'm just not troubled by it because I just think it's typical for politicians to increase their wealth while in office.
16: So people are incredibly cynical, almost numb. They see this as just the way things work in Washington. Everybody does it. And Trump has helped contribute to that. But other voters, like Bhavana, find this wrong and offensive.
19: For me, when I see that, the first thing that comes to my mind is abuse of power. President Donald Trump, who's using his powers in manipulative ways, to draw something that is of his personal interest. And that, to me, is morally wrong.
16: And then there are a lot of Trump voters who reacted like Todd.
20: He's a shrewd businessman. What can I say?
16: So Trump has convinced a lot of his voters that he is such a good businessman, he just makes money no matter what he does.
15: Okay, so that's three voters kind of reacting there. Significant majorities say in polls that they don't like this kind of corruption. Is there sufficient pressure for something to actually change? Because you pointed out earlier, there's not really accountability.
16: Well, for people who follow this, like Michael Waldman from the Brennan Center, they say that historically, this political moment is very similar to other times in American history where corruption was actually addressed.
2: Teddy Roosevelt and the Progressive Era reforms came after the corruption of the Gilded Age. After Watergate came a wave of protections and reforms in the 1970s. It's now a half century later. The corruption is growing, the abuse is growing, and it's time for another reform moment.
16: Now, whether Congress will do anything about this is another question, but there are policies, reform policies, that do have public support, banning stock trading for members of Congress, requiring presidents to abide by certain investment rules. It's fair to say that as long as Congress is controlled by the president's party, these things probably will not become law. But Democrats are already trying to make this a political issue, telling voters your prices are going up while Trump and his rich friends make billions.
15: That's NPR's Mara Liasson. Thank you, Mara.
16: You're welcome.
14: Thousands of the world's top HIV researchers, activists, and humanitarian groups are in Rio de Janeiro for an AIDS conference this week. As NPR's Duri Buscarin reports, they are trying to chart a path forward after global funding cuts.
21: For decades, the U.S. was the single biggest funder of the global HIV response. Now, UNAIDS Executive Director Winnie Byanyima said in an opening press conference, that may be its undoing.
22: Community organizations are closing. Prevention programs are shrinking. Health workers are losing jobs. People are already losing access to care.
21: International funding for HIV dropped by $2.1 billion last year. That's a 25% cut. And Byanyima warned that the world could see a resurgence of HIV and AIDS if it does not act.
22: The consequences are entirely predictable. When prevention disappears, infections rise. When treatment is interrupted, people die.
21: Last year, the Trump administration delayed payments and then slashed about 30% of the funding to PEPFAR. This is a program established under the George W. Bush administration to provide medication and support to people living with HIV in more than 50 countries. It's credited with saving about 26 million lives. The funding that remained came with conditions. Annette Son runs the Treat Asia program for AMFAR, the Foundation for AIDS Research.
23: We are all trying to figure out how to navigate this new reality because things keep changing. The ground keeps shifting underneath our feet.
21: In a statement, the U.S. State Department claimed that the funding cuts had, quote, strengthened PEPFAR through clear strategic direction, promoting greater recipient country ownership and sharpening the program's focus on measurable health outcomes. But, says AMFAR's Annette Son, that makes it harder to help groups at the highest risk of contracting HIV, men who have sex with men, transgender people, and sex workers.
23: We don't always have full transparency into what those programs will now support.
21: This week's UNAIDS conference will include presentations on successes, including trials of two HIV medications, a twice-yearly injection and a weekly pill. Dr. Kenneth Nagure is president-elect of the International AIDS Society.
24: We have very good advances, scientific advances, in terms of new products that are easier to use.
21: His hope is that aid cuts won't prevent these drugs from getting to the people who need them the most. Duri Buscarin, NPR News, Washington.
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26: Thanks indeed, and good morning, friends. Good morning, my fellow Montanans. Michael Marsalek here. I've got an update on some current conditions. We do have cooler temperatures, but we're headed for some serious heat once again, and the smoke will continue through the area. Currently in Kalispell, clear skies 46, Missoula clear 54, Butte also 54 under clear skies, Hamilton clear and 52. I've also got 52 degrees this morning in Phillipsburg and Thompson Falls. Eureka and Polson, 55 at this hour. Bozeman, partly cloudy, 61. Dillon, clear skies and 55. Great Falls, mostly cloudy, 59 at this hour. Helena this morning is partly cloudy and 63. I've got Browning at 52 and White Sulphur Springs at 58 degrees. Your air quality update at this hour. Hamilton and Helena are currently experiencing air quality that is unhealthy for sensitive groups. The rest of our listening area, the air quality currently is at the moderate level. Thanks for joining us for Morning Edition. The phones will open at the top of the hour.
13: This is John Floridis. 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Most listeners will know Jeff primarily as the bass player and one of the songwriters with Pearl Jam, and many will know of his work with groups like Mother Love Bone, Temple of the Dog, Green River, and many other projects. Jeff was born and raised in Big Sandy, Montana, and will reflect on how that upbringing had an impact on the musician he became, as well as how it formed him as a man in general. We'll, of course, be talking about Pearl Jam, but we'll also dive into discussing his solo projects, including his scoring of the music for the miniseries Under the Banner of Heaven. This will be part one of a special two-part program featuring Jeff Ament on the next Musician Spotlight, Tuesday at 7 after All Things Considered on Montana Public Radio.
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3: This is Morning Edition from NPR News. I'm A. Martinez.
15: And I'm Layla Faldin. Today's show co-host Savannah Guthrie is pleading again for more information about her missing mother. Her latest Instagram video seems directed at whoever took Nancy Guthrie.
4: So I'm asking you, begging you, to do the right thing now. Make the right choice. Help us find her. Tell us where to look for her.
15: It's been almost 6 months since Nancy Guthrie was reported missing outside Tucson on February 1st. Arizona Public Media reporter Katia Mendoza has been covering this case, and she joins me now. Good morning, Katia.
5: Good morning.
15: So describe this video for us.
5: Savannah Guthrie is visibly distraught, as she has been in other videos. She's still trying to appeal to whoever the abductor is. She sounds grief-stricken but empathetic. She and her family seem to be saying they just want closure.
15: So what do we know about other communications with or from the kidnappers?
5: Details from two ransom notes sent to media outlets a few days after Nancy Guthrie went missing and considered legitimate by investigators were made public on the true crime podcast Crime Junkie. In the first note, the abductors demanded millions of dollars in Bitcoin. The second note claimed Nancy Guthrie died shortly after being taken. The abductors apologized and said that they didn't realize the extent of her health conditions. Those notes were sent a few days after she was reported missing. It's worth reminding people that the Guthrie investigation is active. A task force of Pima County Sheriff's Department and FBI investigators are still on the case. We asked both agencies about the latest Savannah Guthrie video, but have not heard back.
15: What have law enforcement been saying in the past few days?
5: FBI Director Kash Patel told Fox News the delay in the FBI's involvement may have resulted in the loss of crucial video evidence from Nancy Guthrie's Nest doorbell camera. Patel had previously accused the Pima County Sheriff's Department of locking out the FBI for 4 days. In a statement, the Pima County Sheriff's Department has disputed that claim, saying, quote, as the sheriff has stated in multiple interviews, our federal partners at the FBI were plugged in the night of her disappearance through our FBI liaison. Reporting otherwise is inaccurate. In addition, a press conference was held on Monday, February 2nd, in which FBI Phoenix Division Tucson office leadership was present and spoke, end quote. And there have been concerns about how the sheriff's department has handled the investigation. In the early days, journalists could walk right up to Nancy Guthrie's front door, even though there was dried blood on her front porch.
15: And has the amount of attention that this has gotten nationally affected the investigation?
5: Authorities have had to deal with fake ransom notes, such as one from a California man who admitted to sending an imposter note. He pled guilty to 2 counts of harassment using a telecommunication device. Also, 3 YouTubers who were streaming Nancy Guthrie's neighborhood were also arrested and face public nuisance charges. The media presence isn't what it used to be, with dozens of journalists and live streamers following investigators' every move. In fact, Pima County created a no parking zone on streets surrounding Nancy Guthrie's home to help relieve residents of the chaos.
15: That's Katia Mendoza with Arizona Public Media. Katia, thank you.
5: Thank you.
15: This is Morning Edition from NPR News. I'm Leila Faldin.
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26: Well, good morning, everybody. It's 10 minutes before 7. We'll have Montana news coming up at the top of the hour. I'm Michael Marsalek. So nice to have you listening wherever you may be. Your forecast is more of the same, unfortunately. Mostly sunny skies, which is the good part, but we've got widespread smoke and warm temperatures. Missoula, Polson, Libby, Thompson Falls today expecting 94. Kalispell, Whitefish, Butte, and Phillipsburg 88. Hamilton and Eureka 92. Deer Lodge about 90. Central Montana, mostly sunny. Some areas of smoke as well. A slight chance of an afternoon thunderstorm. Great Falls and Helena 95. White Sulphur Springs 91 degrees today. Browning expect 87. And southwest Montana, mostly sunny, again some patchy smoke. There's a slight chance of afternoon showers and thunderstorms, especially across the Gallatin and Beaverhead areas. Highs in Bozeman and Dillon today, 91 degrees. It's our summer fundraiser. We'll open the phones at the top of the hour. Thank you so much for listening, and thank you for your support of Montana Public Radio.
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12: From Marketplace in Washington, I'm Kimberly Adams. Investors are apprehensive as we get into this action-packed week in the economy. The Federal Reserve finishes up an interest rate setting meeting tomorrow, plus dozens of companies on the S&P report earnings. And we also get reports on inflation and GDP. Marketplace's Nancy Marshall-Genzer has more on what's ahead and why traders are nervous.
27: Wall Street's fear thermometer, the VIX index, shot up more than 10% over the past 5 days as investors pondered what's ahead. We'll get earnings reports from some big tech companies, including Meta, Amazon, Apple, and Microsoft. Investors have already gotten disappointing reports from Alphabet and Tesla. Then there's the Federal Reserve. New Chair Kevin Warsh's strategy is to keep traders guessing. That makes them nervous. Some Fed watchers are predicting that Warsh will announce a surprise interest rate hike tomorrow. We'll get more big news on Thursday with an advance estimate of GDP for the second quarter of this year, plus the Personal Consumption Expenditures Price Index, or PCE, which, as you know, is currently the Fed's preferred inflation yardstick. We'll also get a peek at weekly jobless claims on Thursday. I'm Nancy Marshall-Genzer for Marketplace.
12: Nancy mentioned those big tech earnings coming this week, including Meta, Microsoft, and Amazon. Those releases come amid investor concerns about cash burn at companies that are building out AI data centers. Marketplace's Nova Safo has more.
28: Going into this earnings season, Daniel Newman, founder of the AI tech consultancy The Futurum Group, was wondering if any big tech players would blink as he put it, as in pull back on the hundreds of billions of dollars they plan to spend on AI.
2: They're staring versus blinking.
28: Alphabet last week increased its AI spending forecast for the year by $15 billion. Newman expects the same this week from Microsoft, Meta, and Amazon.
2: They're staring down the barrel of trillions of spend in a market that basically doesn't want them to spend more, but would probably penalize them for spending less because that would be some type of admission of failure.
28: That's the conundrum. And some investors don't want to wait to find out how this all ends. They're diversifying away from the biggest names in tech, at least those known as hyperscalers, the ones investing the most to build out AI infrastructure.
16: They're going everywhere else.
28: Jurjen Timmer is director of global macro at Fidelity Investments, which is a marketplace underwriter.
16: What we're seeing now is that the sort of the non-AI space is really broadening out.
28: And that's good, Timmer says, if you want to avoid a bubble. I'm Nova Safo for Marketplace.
12: Let's do the numbers. Asian markets closed down after another wave of sell-offs for chip stocks. South Korea's KOPSI index ended down almost 11%. Japan's Nikkei was down almost 4%. U.S. markets are mixed in pre-market trading. The Dow future is up almost 1%, 504 points. The S&P future is up 0.2%, but the tech-heavy NASDAQ is down 0.7%. The 10-year Treasury yield is down at 4.63%.
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12: Young people tend to be more optimistic about the economy. That's not new. Survey data has shown that for years. But the most recent consumer confidence data from the Conference Board shows that sentiment gap between younger and older generations is getting wider. Over the past few months, the silent generation's confidence in the economy has tanked, while last month, Gen Z's increased. Marketplace's Kaylee Wells explains what's going on.
17: The main driver of this trend, 20-year-olds and 80-year-olds, are just worried about different things. The more pessimistic groups, the baby boomers and the silent generation,
18: they're very concerned about what's happening with healthcare, and they're also very concerned with things like retirement, or if they are retired, okay, how well are their benefits going to be doing?
17: Tom Arnold teaches finance at the University of Richmond. He says young people worry about labor and credit, their ability to make and spend money.
18: The only time that the younger generation really, really gets pessimistic is if there aren't any jobs, okay, but unemployment's at a relative low.
17: So the job market and credit environment aren't all that worrisome right now, while healthcare costs keep rising. Therefore, sentiment gap. The gap is also especially wide in the Conference Board survey because it focuses on the labor market. Camelia Kunin teaches household finance and labor at University of North Carolina.
19: They put a lot of weight on the questions which are about wages or expected wage growth, things like that.
17: So younger workers appear more optimistic.
19: Because objectively, young people experience higher wage growth year to year than older people.
17: Kunin says other surveys, like the one from the University of Michigan, ask about the prices of cars and homes, things you might feel less optimistic about if you haven't had much time to build up some wealth.
19: And so in the Michigan survey, you can understand why you would see young people appearing much more pessimistic than older people.
17: So the confidence gap is narrower in that survey. But no matter how rough the economy gets, younger people have what economists call the long-term hedge. Tyler Shipper teaches data analytics and economics at the University of St. Thomas.
20: And so some of that optimism can also come from, I'm young, I can build up these skills, I can succeed in this economy. And you can get optimism in that sense.
17: The idea being, if the economy is bad and you're 20, you've got time to adapt to major market disruptions like, the introduction of artificial intelligence.
20: They also feel more likely that their employers are going to invest in them.
17: And hope springs eternal when you're young, because even if the economy seems bad now, you've got a lot of working years left for it to turn around. I'm Kaylee Wells for Marketplace.
12: Our producers are Emma Condon, Tamara Fagan, Ashley Rodriguez, Ariana Rosas, and Erica Soderstrom. Our senior producer is Alex Schroeder. Our supervising senior producer is Meredith Gerritsen-Morby. And in Washington, I'm Kimberly Adams with the Marketplace Morning Report. 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
26: 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Thanks for listening and thanks for your support. I'm joined at the microphones by Ann Hostler. And it's so great to have both of you with us this morning.
0: Good morning.
26: Hannah Beltrone is here as well.
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0: You know, I love hearing that long list of stations and communities that we serve in Montana. 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
1: Yeah, we have a couple thanks to make this morning already. Thanks to Richard Schuster from Columbia Falls, who says, MTPR is great. I love Wait, Don't Tell Me. Same. 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
4: Live from NPR News in Washington, I'm Janine Herbst. Ukraine's President Zelensky is set to meet with President Trump this hour on Russia's war in Ukraine. Zelensky and Israeli Prime Minister Benjamin Netanyahu, who will meet separately with Trump, are in Washington today to attend the funeral for Senator Lindsey Graham. Hundreds of thousands of Haitians and Syrians with temporary protected status in the U.S. could face deportation any day now after work permits allowing them to remain in the U.S. ended yesterday. George Shilcock with member station WOSU has more.
13: Ohio Republican Governor Mike DeWine told reporters Monday he'd seen reports that Immigration and Customs Enforcement will begin deporting Haitians in Ohio. But DeWine says he hasn't heard anything himself.
14: I'm reading the same reports that you're seeing, which indicate that will be happening, but we don't have any official word at all from ICE.
13: ICE says in a statement it doesn't comment on ongoing or future operations. Tens of thousands of Haitians live in cities like Columbus and Springfield, where U.S. President Donald Trump and his allies smeared Haitian immigrants with false accusations that they were eating cats and dogs. DeWine says ending TPS is a mistake and defends the community, noting their contributions to the economy at restaurants and in healthcare. For NPR News, I'm George Shilcock in Columbus.
4: Dozens of people have been injured after a magnitude 6.8 earthquake struck southwestern Japan. NPR's Sehun Gong reports from Seoul that others appear to be trapped in a collapsed mall.
21: The tremor could be felt in some parts of South Korea and China that are hundreds of miles away from the epicenter in Kumamoto Prefecture. In Kumamoto, more than 48,000 households lost power. Rail services and airport runway were closed. Road, bridge, and building collapses have been reported. It's the first earthquake that reached the maximum 7 in Japan's seismic intensity scale since January 2024, when an earthquake hit central Japan and killed more than 700 people. Japan's weather agency warned that more powerful quakes can follow in the coming days. Sehun Gong, NPR News, Seoul.
4: New York City Mayor Mamdani is opening government-owned grocery stores with cheaper prices. Steve Kastenbaum reports.
22: Mayor Zoran Mamdani is looking for operators to run 5 government-owned groceries across the city, which will feature a core group of staple products at reduced prices.
23: Once a month,
3: Our five city-run grocery stores will set prices for this core set of goods at 30% below typical retail prices.
22: They can charge less because the stores will operate rent-free in government-owned buildings. Mayor Mamdani pushed back against concerns that they'll put small local shops out of business.
3: When you are speaking about a dense neighborhood, there is more than enough market for both existing grocers as well as one city-run grocery store.
22: Plans call for the first store to open by the end of 2027. For NPR News, I'm Steve Kastenbaum in New York.
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5: With Montana News, I'm Alice Sauter. It's been a little over 4 years since the U.S. Supreme Court overturned the right to an abortion. Many states have banned or severely restricted access since then. MTPR's Aaron Bolton reports the Dobbs decision also impacted Montana, where abortion access is enshrined in the state's constitution.
6: The Guttmacher Institute is a nonprofit research organization that supports abortion. Guttmacher has been collecting data on how many people access abortion for decades. There were nearly 2,600 abortions in Montana last year, says Guttmacher data scientist Isaac Maddow-Zimmet.
7: It is a pretty big increase from the number of abortions that were occurring in Montana pre-Dobbs.
6: Montana saw a roughly 50% increase in the number of abortions after the Supreme Court's ruling in 2022. That increase isn't coming from people traveling from neighboring states where abortion is banned or restricted. It's more Montanans accessing abortion.
7: And one of the big things that changed post-Dobbs is a broad infrastructure sprung up of abortion funds, practical support organizations, other kinds of support from providers themselves, to try to make sure that cost was not a barrier to people accessing care.
6: Many funds were aiming to help people cross state lines to access abortion. But organizations in states like Montana also benefited. They were able to help more people get and pay for care in the state. The Dobbs decision also accelerated the build-out of telehealth services. That's allowed more people to meet with a provider virtually. Over 80% of abortions in Montana are done with medications. That's well above the national average of 65%. Maddow-Zimmet says in a way, the Dobbs decision increased access to abortion care in Montana. In Columbia Falls, I'm Aaron Bolton.
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0: And we have some folks to thank this morning. Joanne Morrow from Nirada, Montana, pledging last night, who says, love that good food store, that challenge we had last night at Montana Public Radio. What a great combination. And also thanks to Meta Barnes from Kalispell, who says, thank you, thank you, thank you. And we say, thank you, thank you, thank you, right back.
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2: It's Morning Edition from NPR News. 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
9: And I'm Leila Fadel in Washington, D.C. Good morning. Services for the late Senator Lindsey Graham begin here in Washington today. In attendance will be three world leaders, President Trump, Ukrainian President Volodymyr Zelensky, and Israeli Prime Minister Benjamin Netanyahu.
2: Their presence reflects not only the respect for Graham, but also the loss of a key ally who helped shape their relationships with Trump and the rest of Washington. Trump is expected to meet with each of them before the funeral separately.
9: NPR White House correspondent Franco Ordonez is here with us to talk about this. Good morning.
10: Good morning, Lionel.
9: So walk us through why two world leaders, Netanyahu and Zelensky, involved in two different wars, made sure to come to Washington for Graham's funeral.
10: Well, as you noted, it's about respect, but also Graham really was one of the most tenacious supporters of those two countries. And he's really leaving behind a void because I'm not sure there's another political leader who can step in to advocate like he did for both Israel and Ukraine, and certainly not someone who had the president's ear as Graham did. So the fact that the leaders are going to be meeting with Trump, there's kind of a certain symmetry that they're having to make the case themselves that Graham used to do on their behalf.
9: Interesting. Zelensky said he's bringing intelligence of Russia cooperating with Iran. What can you tell us?
10: Yeah, Zelensky is really trying to build support for Ukraine's cause against Russia and saying Russia is providing satellite imagery of U.S. military facilities in the Gulf. I was talking with Richard Fontaine, who served in the George W. Bush White House and now leads the Center for a New American Security. He says this is one of those scenarios where the enemy of your enemy is your friend.
15: Well, certainly if you're about to come to the United States and you're trying to make the case for U.S. support for your country and opposition to Russia, then it helps if you've got any information about Russia helping the enemy the United States is fighting right now in Iran.
9: Now, Trump has gone back and forth over how much he seems to be siding with Russia or Ukraine publicly. He seems to be talking more positively about Ukraine at the moment. Is Zelensky trying to build on that?
10: Yeah, I mean, I'd say for sure. I mean, that turn in the relationship has been very much on display even just a few weeks ago in Turkey when Trump and Zelensky met on the sidelines of the NATO summit. You know, Trump announced that the U.S. would be granting Ukraine a license to manufacture Patriot air defense systems. That's something that Kyiv has been wanting for years. I will, though, say, Leila, that when Trump was asked directly yesterday about Russia possibly giving Iran intelligence on U.S. bases, Trump really seemed to dismiss that. He said he'd asked Putin about it, but doubted it was true.
16: I don't think they've been doing it, certainly not at a high level. And if they have, it has been very unimpactful.
10: So that might be a challenge for Zelensky.
9: Now, Netanyahu is coming at a time that President Trump is trying to get out of the war it started with Israel in Iran. That's not the same goal as Israel. What do you expect from this meeting?
10: Yeah, the White House says the two will discuss a conflict in Iran and a U.S. brokered plan for Israeli forces to pull out of southern Lebanon. You know, on the one hand, Netanyahu wants to smooth over what's been a rocky relationship with Trump over the last few months. Only a few weeks ago, Trump was calling Netanyahu crazy. So Netanyahu really has to strike a delicate balance, you know, making nice with the president, but also playing some defense. You know, they just have different goals. Israel wants to keep fighting and protecting its borders, and Trump wants to stop the Strait of Hormuz or get it open and get out.
9: That's White House correspondent Franco Ordonez. Thank you, Franco.
10: Thank you.
9: Hundreds of thousands of Haitians and Syrians who are in the United States legally could face deportation any day now.
2: The Supreme Court sided with the Trump administration earlier this year, allowing it to revoke the temporary protected status, or TPS, for these groups. If they want to stay, they need to find another legal avenue to stay in the country.
9: Joining us is WOSU reporter George Shilcock, based in Columbus, Ohio. Good morning, George.
11: Good morning, Layla.
9: So how many Haitians in Ohio are facing deportation, and how are they preparing?
11: Columbus is one of the larger cities in the United States with a sizable number of Haitian immigrants, nearly 30,000 in all, with over half on TPS. And in nearby Springfield, Ohio, there are about 12,000 on TPS. That's the community President Trump and his allies smeared Haitian immigrants with false accusations that they were eating cats and dogs. Many here feel out of sorts, as they've had to wait and see if this legal limbo would allow them to stay. Yola Lamar with the Haitian Community Network has been trying to help the refugees. She said recently many are getting their affairs in order, while others are trying to apply for another legal status to stay in place. They've called home for, in some cases, over a decade.
18: We are acknowledging the fear. We are acknowledging, you know, the travesty that is taking place and the level of uncertainty that they do feel. And then secondly, we are making sure that they have the right resources in their reach.
9: Now, the Trump administration has argued temporary protected status is just that, temporary. But it's also a designation for people whose countries are just too dangerous to go back to. Is Haiti considered safe to return to?
11: By most accounts, no. The Trump administration even had mixed guidance on this debate between its agencies. If you ask the Department of Homeland Security, which I did, they say conditions have improved sufficiently to support the return of Haitian nationals. However, the U.S. Secretary of State's office considers Haiti unsafe to travel to and notes commercial flights from the U.S. to the country's capital, Port-au-Prince, are suspended. The travel advisory notes this is due to the risk of crime, kidnapping, terrorism, unrest, and limited health care. Violent, heavily armed gangs, some of whom are considered terrorist organizations by the U.S., control much of the country.
9: Ohio's Republican Governor Mike DeWine has been at odds with President Trump on this decision. Has he heard anything about whether and when Immigration and Customs Enforcement might target TPS holders?
11: DeWine told reporters Monday he had seen reports from CBS and Fox News citing unnamed sources that ICE would start targeting this community in Ohio. But DeWine says he hasn't heard anything himself.
14: I'm reading the same reports that you're seeing, which indicates that will be happening, but we don't have any official word at all from ICE.
11: DeWine calls the decision ending TPS a mistake and defends the community, noting their contributions to the economy at restaurants and in healthcare. DeWine says the Trump administration may not be thinking about this, and the outgoing Republican governor called for legal immigration reform.
9: So what do we know about the administration's plans?
11: The Department of Homeland Security told me in a statement it doesn't discuss ongoing or future operations. However, DHS did encourage eligible individuals to utilize the Customs and Border Protection Home Program to have a safe and orderly departure. DHS General Counsel James Percival said, quote, "The good news is it's not too late to get a $2,600 check and a free flight home."
9: That's George Shilcock with WOSU in Columbus, Ohio. Thank you, George.
11: You're welcome.
9: Huge majorities of Americans say corruption is a problem in politics. This, according to new research from the Brennan Center.
2: Many people talk about politicians enriching themselves, building systems that advantage the wealthy and powerful, all while ignoring the problems of regular people.
9: NPR's Mara Liasson has been covering corruption in politics, what voters think about it, and if anything can be done about it. And she's with me now. Good morning, Mara.
19: Good morning.
9: So voters say they are increasingly concerned about corruption. What is contributing to that feeling?
19: Well, the feeling isn't new, but the main thing that's contributing right now is Donald Trump. He has increased his net worth by making investments in companies with business before the government at a level never seen before, as much as $2 billion in the last year. And just to give you a few examples, he bought stock in Paramount and Warner Brothers while his Justice Department was considering whether or not to approve their merger. He bought stock in Palantir, and then he praised the company publicly, including in a social media post that listed Palantir's stock ticker. He invested in Oracle while he was trying to get that company to buy TikTok, and it goes on and on.
9: I mean, that list is jarring, and the amount, $2 billion, a huge amount of money. How does Trump respond?
19: Well, after those disclosures, he told reporters he doesn't know anything about his own investments. Other people do them for him. He's acting as if everyone is in the stock market when most people can't afford to be in the stock market. But at other times, Trump has given very different answers. He said he tried to prevent his kids from making money from his office in his first term, and he didn't get any credit. He said, quote, I found out that nobody cared, and he's right. The Supreme Court gave him a kind of blanket immunity. His acting attorney general has ruled that he and his family have lifetime immunity from IRS audits of their past tax returns. His own party in Congress isn't criticizing him for doing it. So if there are no consequences for self-dealing, why should any president restrain themselves?
9: That Brennan Center report also shows that corruption is an issue for voters across the political spectrum. But how worried are they about it?
19: Well, that's the big question. Voters from our recent focus group of Pennsylvania swing voters, that is, voters who voted for Biden in 2020 and Trump in 24, have differing answers about how much they care. Mm. We identify them only by their first names. This is Betsy, and she reacted pretty much with a shrug.
12: You know, I'm not saying it's okay. I'm just not troubled by it because I just think it's typical for politicians to increase their wealth while in office.
19: So people are incredibly cynical, almost numb. They see this.

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3: 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We're asking you to be a supporter. I know many of you are contributors or sustainers already. 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Now less than $19,000 to raise, and we've got a big bonus.
4: And, you know, last year was a pretty seismic shift for public media. Congress voted to rescind 2 years of previously appropriated federal funding for public media. The Corporation for Public Broadcasting dissolved as an entity. They no longer exist. But even though we've been defunded, we are not defeated. We are still here. We have been here this last year throughout the most tumultuous moment in the history of public broadcasting because of you, our listeners. You stepped forward and you said, yes, this matters. And you threw some money behind that. And that's what we're asking you to do in this moment as well.
5: Mm-hmm. And there
4: sustain this moving forward.
5: There is no minimum amount to be a part of that movement. There is no maximum to be a part of that movement. If you want to give $25 today, amazing. $100 today, amazing. $1,000 today, incredible. It'll all be pooled together and not

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1: MTPR.org. We have more Montana news coming up. We've got Marketplace Morning Report. The morning package is here. I've got a weather update for you in just a bit as well. Thank you so much. It's MTPR.org.
2: It's Morning Edition from NPR News. I'm E. Martinez.
3: And I'm Leila Fadil. In Mexico, one of Latin America's most prestigious universities is dealing with a massive cheating scandal. The National Autonomous University of Mexico uses an exam to determine who gets in. This year, for the first time ever, the exam was taken online and at home, and an analysis suggests many cheated. Here's NPR's Eder Peralta.
4: As university administrators meet inside, protesters gather outside at the university's quad. We demand honesty, not artificial intelligence, they shout. Leonardo Ruiz, 18, says his exam results were invalidated. Ruiz was studying for the applied mathematics exam.
5: Siempre tuve un promedio excelente y la verdad me enorgullece.
4: I always had an excellent GPA, and I'm proud of what I've done. He assumes his exam was flagged for cheating because he scored too well. But he says he did it by studying. He says he did see ads on TikTok where they were selling answers to the exam.
5: Pero la verdad no me atreví a pedirlas.
4: But the truth is, I didn't dare order them.
5: Más que nada por miedo a que me lo cancelaran, pero pues... resultó igual.
4: Honestly, I was scared that they'd invalidate my test, but in the end, I ended up in the same place. As we talk, the crowd grows. An in-person test, they demand, an in-person retake. This whole scandal started when students and professors began analyzing results of the exams. Test by test, students and professors began noticing the bell curve was suddenly bulging unnaturally to the right, to the side of more right answers.
6: They have like 30% or 40% more correct results than in previous years.
4: Raul Rojas, who teaches AI at the Free University of Berlin and statistics at the University of Nevada, Reno, says when he looked at all the test scores, he didn't find the kind of deviation you can chalk up to an easier test or perhaps a smarter class. The only explanation, he says, is cheating.
6: My conclusion is that almost half of the students were cheating when taking the exam online.
4: He calculates about 75,000 students cheated. Unprecedented, he says. To Rojas, the university, which Mexicans call UNAM, was naive. They thought they could move this test online without a pilot program and without taking into account how widespread cheating has become across the globe after the pandemic and with the advent of AI.
6: And it was very easy to cheat the system.
4: The tests were open for 17 days, giving ample chance for friends or internet entrepreneurs to leak or sell test questions. Blind spots in technology also allowed students to have someone else take their test. The university has suspended all new enrollment, and they have formed an investigative committee saying all options, including a mass retest, are on the table. Back on campus, another group of protesters show up to complain the mass cheating also skewed the curve. Samantha Solorzano Alaniz says any other year, she would have gotten in. This year, she missed it by 5 points. The cheating, she says, was an open secret. I gave it my all, and I don't feel bad, she says, because I believe I made the grade. She hopes the university retests everyone, this time in person. Eder Peralta, NPR News, Mexico City.
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8: Hi, this is Bill Harley. Can I be serious for a moment? Probably not, but I will try. I take growing up seriously and being a kid seriously, and all this seriousness leads to monsters in the bathroom, monsters in the swamp, and monsters under the bed. while a battle ensues with Mom over a pee on my plate, and I perfect procrastination on my way to Zanzibar. But in this case, I encourage you to forget the monsters in your head for a moment and not procrastinate. 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
9: Live from NPR News in Washington, I'm Amy Held. World leaders are in Washington for the funeral of Senator Lindsey Graham, who died earlier this month at the age of 71. President Trump is due to meet this hour with Ukraine's President Volodymyr Zelensky at the White House, followed by Israeli President Benjamin Netanyahu, as Trump seeks an off-ramp to the war in Iran. The White House says the leaders will discuss the war as a pause in strikes started over the weekend appears to be holding. This as the Pentagon's website lowered the number of U.S. soldiers killed in the war with Iran from 18 to 14. A Pentagon spokesman disputed a New York Times report that said it was changed because four were killed after a ceasefire went into effect, instead saying the difference was due to a data disruption. NPR's Quill Lawrence reports injury numbers also fluctuated.
10: NPR had a military source who wasn't authorized to speak on the record who told us that this Pentagon has been slow to report wounded in action. We can now confirm that there have been at least 200 wounded so far this month. And in the past few days, the Pentagon has started listing casualties in a different place. Instead of labeling it in the Iran war, they're calling it overseas operations. They're not even specifically identified as having died in the war in Iran.
9: 600 U.S. soldiers have been wounded in 5 months of war. And you're listening to NPR News.
11: With Montana News, I'm Alice Sauter. Drought conditions are worsening in central Montana, moving officials in one county to declare a drought emergency. Monday, Wheatlands County Commissioners adopted a resolution declaring a local emergency due to ongoing and worsening drought conditions. The resolution posted on social media cites worsening pasture and rangeland conditions, reduced hay and forage production, declining livestock water supplies, and elevated wildfire danger, all impacted by prolonged lack of precipitation. The commissioners are encouraging county departments, ag producers, and others to document all their drought-related impacts to help support the county's request for state and federal assistance if and when such resources become available. Officials state the declaration applies to all of Wheatland County and remains in effect until amended or terminated by the Board of County Commissioners. A federal court has denied the U.S. government's request to pause a lawsuit over management of the American bison in Yellowstone National Park. A number of conservation groups say the feds have failed to use the best available science in what is America's national mammal. The government asked for the pause while it conducts additional analysis. A plan put in place more than two decades ago and updated in 2024 allows for the killing of bison roaming outside of Yellowstone, a result of fears those animals could transmit brucellosis, a bacterial infection, to cattle, which could in turn be passed to humans. Plan backers have said it manages the spread of illness among bison. The conservationists point to research suggesting a number of cattle infections can be traced to wild elk, with no evidence infected bison has spread the illness. For Montana Public Radio, I'm Alice Sauter.
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13: Hey there, I'm Gus, your last Thursday of the month Freeform's host. 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And guess what? You're listening to it. From the Yak to Moneta, from Two Dot to Tarkio, Montana Public Radio is there like a soft Chinook wind, blowing in information and entertainment to accompany your long day at work or play. And just like that faithful dog sitting beside you in the truck, every once in a while you got to feed it. 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
1: 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And we have less than $19,000 to raise, and we've got a $5,000 bonus this morning, folks.
14: Wonderful time to jump in. You can be like these anonymous donors from Missoula who says thank you and keep it going. 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And also thanks to an anonymous donor from Whitefish. Thank you so much. And Connie Cole from Helena. Thank you. Proud supporters of Montana Public Radio. Thank you. They love the excellent reporting.
0: Yeah, it's never been a better time to jump in. 406-243-6400 or head online at mtpr.org. And just, you know, so folks know that we are working really diligently behind the scenes to build a sustainable future for this station. And we ask for you to invest in this next chapter of MTPR to build with us, because we have laid this incredible foundation of support, and we're growing. We're adding to our newsroom, correct, Anne?
14: Correct. We're hiring our first ever local newscast manager. This position will help us increase our capacity for Montana news, which is very exciting and so needed because there's so many stories that need to be told, and we want to tell more of them. So it's really, as Hannah, you mentioned, we've had a really strong foundation in this last year of incredible uncertainty, and now we're looking to sustain that and continue to grow this service as we head into what will next year be our 62nd anniversary.
0: Wow.
1: Hard to believe. You know, I wanted to give you an update on the weather forecast. It's really simple today. More of the same. Sunny skies, widespread smoke. But here's some temperatures you can plan for. Missoula, Polson, Libby, Thompson Falls, 94. Kalispell, Whitefish, Butte, Phillipsburg, 88. Hamilton, Eureka, 92. Deer Lodge, 90. We've got Great Falls and Helena, 95 today. White Sulphur Springs, 91. Browning, 87. And Bozeman and Dillon expect 91. On these hot days, you know, it's a great time for you to continue to listen to public radio. We're going to have great information for you throughout the day. But this morning, while we're on the air, talking to you and taking a few minutes to visit with you, it's a crucial time to support us. 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We're heading back. We'll have more Montana news coming up, more Morning Edition straight ahead. Thank you for joining us. It's mtpr.org. And please call and pledge 406-243-6400. Thank you.
3: It's Morning Edition from NPR News. I'm Leila Fadel.
2: Jaime Martinez. In Spain and France, hundreds of thousands of people are fleeing wildfires. In France, fire has burned through an area four times the size of Paris. Sebastian Braddock is a reporter with the Paris-based AFP news agency. He's covering the fires from Les Cafferay on the southwestern coast. Sebastian, what's happening where you are?
15: Hello, Ed. So here I'm actually just in a convoy of firefighters just south of the Cap Ferret, which is the focus of many firefighting efforts, where you have those images of people being evacuated by boat from the peninsula as the flames raged around them. Here we've got a situation of respite after temperatures cooled, and we had a spot of rain a millimeter overnight Sunday, Monday. So there was a bit of opportunity for firefighters to take action and it.
2: Okay, I think we're losing Sebastian. Sebastian, can you still hear me? All right, I think we're losing Sebastian. He is in France there, where there is some pretty bad heat happening. And French authorities ordered nearly 4,000 people evacuated Tuesday. That's from tourist sites on the Atlantic coast. I think we got Sebastian back. Sebastian, can you hear me okay?
15: Yes, I'm so sorry. I think
2: no problem. We completely understand.
15: I was in a convoy of firefighters, like I was saying, in south of the Cap Ferret, where the firefighters are trying their utmost to try to contain the fire as much as possible in the short window of opportunity after we had a millimeter of rain overnight Sunday to Monday, and temperatures cooled before we got the wind picking up again tomorrow, and temperatures are going to tip 100 Fahrenheit either this afternoon or at the very latest tomorrow. Heat wave alert for most of the southwest where the fires are burning.
2: You mentioned, okay, so that's coming. That's on the way. What preparations are being done to try and just as be as ready as possible for this?
15: So I think we have to point to the work of the volunteers and the groundswell of support for the firefighters that we've had from across France. I was just standing at a fire break, which had just recently been widened, but mostly by volunteer farmers in their agricultural trucks, to about 50 meters and for about 25 kilometers along the length of the Catra Peninsula, which was the focus of the early firefighting efforts, with the images of people being evacuated in by boat from the peninsula by the hundreds of the flames burnt around them.
2: Sebastian, I'm in Los Angeles, where whenever there's a fire, there is a political reaction that goes along with it. So I'm wondering, has there been political reaction to how the government is responding to the fires?
15: I think there, I can't necessarily speak to the sort of political party reaction, but what I got a sense of when I was in Le Forge yesterday, which is a little village of 3,700 people year-round population, where about 12% of the village's buildings have been destroyed. There they had a sense of abandonment, however justified, and there's a sort of question as to how the resources are being allocated. And the prefect of the department was booed as she arrived for a press conference, and the mayor has been trying to placate residents by pointing out that we don't know the facts yet, and I certainly won't speak as to whether the right decisions were made, but there's certainly
2: sure,
15: a sense that there's frustration.
2: That is AFP reporter Sebastian Braddock. Sebastian, thanks for hanging in with us.
15: Thank you, and sorry for the connection again.
3: People have bet hundreds of millions of dollars on the results of the midterm elections on prediction markets. Wisconsin officials are pushing back to keep elections from becoming money-making opportunities. NPR's Bobby Allen reports.
16: Ann Jacobs is a commissioner with the Wisconsin Elections Commission, a usually pretty quiet agency that oversees state elections. Recently, though, her day was anything but quiet.
17: I was sitting at my desk and all of a sudden Twitter showed a lot of alerts.
16: The alerts were from employees and lawyers at the prediction market company, Kalshi.
17: My reaction was, boy, howdy, are they mad.
16: Jacobs was pretty taken aback. And that's because what set off the attacks was a commission advisory telling voters that they cannot place a bet in an election in which they cast a ballot. Jacobs says the advisory wasn't announcing new policy. It was simply stating the basics of Wisconsin election law.
17: You can't be a felon on active supervision and vote. If you're 17, you can't vote.
16: And you can't put down money on a race where you vote, according to a law that was originally passed in 1849. Jump ahead to 2026, and Kalshi is making legal threats over the law, saying it's bananas and illegal and a type of voter suppression. Jacobs said she wasn't trying to spark a big online debate about election betting, but that voters could be prosecuted if found to have wagered on a race.
17: We want people voting for the person they think will do the best job at the position they are being elected to. We don't want people voting for someone who isn't the best person for the job simply because it's going to line a voter's pocket.
16: Billions of dollars are traded every week on prediction market sites Kalshi and Polymarket. Big sporting events like the NBA Finals and the World Cup saw tens of billions wagered. And the companies expect the midterm elections to be another massive event. But that comes up against another reality. Election betting is illegal in some or all circumstances in 32 states. That's according to the National Conference of State Legislatures.
18: There should be absolutely no money involved in the outcome of our democracy. We should be voting on candidates for their positions and their policies to represent us, not because we can make a buck.
16: That's Matt Barreto. He's the director of the UCLA Voting Rights Project. He says there are all sorts of potential issues with election betting. Foreign actors or partisans could use prediction markets to make a candidate appear more popular than they are in an effort to influence turnout. Then there's the potential for insider trading, an issue that has dogged the prediction market industry, where everyone from President Trump's teleprompter operator to a special forces soldier have been accused of trading on confidential information. Barreto says, imagine how this could potentially play out during the midterms. Say a poll worker places a bet on one candidate, and in order to make money, they slow down the vote count or do an intentional undercount to change the real election result.
18: if we found people who were somehow connected to either political campaigns or to the administration of elections in the Secretary of State's office or a county elections office were somehow involved in this, in the same way that Pete Rose tarnished the sanctity of baseball.
16: Kalshi declined to comment, but the company has argued that election betting will engage people who might not have cared otherwise about politics. This is why they argue states like Wisconsin trying to prevent election betting are engaged in voter suppression. Barreto doesn't buy it.
18: If they sincerely cared about voter suppression, they would use some of their profits to set up a charity to mobilize the vote.
16: Kalshi isn't backing turnout the vote efforts, but the company recently launched a midterm election dashboard to allow traders to monitor and place money on dozens of races at once. Bobby Allen, NPR News.
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14: And it's amazing how fast that math adds up. Yeah. A couple, you know, $25 pledges here, all of a sudden that's $100. Mm-hmm. You know, math. Arithmetic. It's amazing in the mornings. Jump in with the pledge call, 406-243-6400, mtpr.org. I'd like to thank Nick Javak from Butte, who says, we'll miss Ellis Julin, but are hopeful the new environmental reporter will be great. And I have an update for folks. We are reviewing those resumes right now, and we have some very exciting candidates. So stay tuned. You'll hear a new voice on our air here soon, covering the environmental beat for us here at Montana Public Radio.
22: And in that same vein, an anonymous donor from Helena says, keep up the good work, MTPR. You're all appreciated. 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
14: 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Mm-hmm. 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
2: It's Morning Edition from NPR News. I'm Amy Martinez.
3: And I'm Leila Fadil. U.S. attacks on boats in the Caribbean and Eastern Pacific have killed more than 200 people. The Trump administration claims these are drug boats, and President Trump often boasts about the results, as he did in a speech last Wednesday.
5: Drugs coming in by ocean, sea, by water, was cut 97%. We're trying to figure out who the 3% are, because they are among the bravest people anywhere in the world.
3: But there's been no proof presented publicly about what these boats are supposedly carrying on board, and an assessment from the Drug Enforcement Administration reviewed by the Washington Post says the strikes have not cut down on the amount of cocaine entering the U.S. Alex Horton is one of the Washington Post reporters who broke that story, and he covers national security. He's a national security reporter and joins me now. Good morning, Alex.
6: Good morning, Leila. Thanks for having me.
3: Thank you for being here and for this reporting. What specifically did this assessment by the Drug Enforcement Administration say?
6: Well, it concluded that after nearly a year of deadly strikes in the Caribbean and the Eastern Pacific that was meant to curtail the flow of drugs into the United States with attacks on suspected drug traffickers, it simply has not done that. Mm. That after a brief period of the traffickers taking a moment to assess what's going on and, you know, the price is going up in the U.S. They have since learned how the U.S. operates, learned their patterns, and have simply adapted to it and sort of reorganized their system to keep producing cocaine and send it to the United States.
3: I mean, let's talk about the legality of this entire strategy in a moment. But first, I want to talk about the effectiveness here. I mean, if they're hitting all these drug boats, why aren't the amount of drugs getting into the U.S. dropping? I know you said some of it's about adapting.
6: Sure. You know, there have been a few exceptions of, like, the size of the vessels. Some of them, you know, one or two of them have been semi-submersibles, which can carry, you know, several tons of cocaine. But by and large, these are attacks on go-fast vessels, which are, you know, think about your average kind of speedboat. Doesn't carry that much, right? Mm. So if your intent is to reduce the flow of drugs into the United States by blowing up the boats that carry them. If you think about the multi-billion dollar industry that cartels rely on, you know, it might be a couple hundred pounds here and there. And, you know, when you think about take a step back and think about deterrence, like, this is going to stop people from taking drugs or thinking twice or finding fewer people to do it. That simply has not happened. That the assessment has found that price and availability of cocaine in the U.S. remains unchanged compared to before the strike. So it's had pretty much no effect on it.
3: How does this assessment from the DEA differ from what the White House is saying?
6: Well, I mean, you know, you just heard President Trump in that clip say, yeah, you know, something like to the effect of 98% of drugs have stopped. You know, we've heard that claim by the White House in reporting that story. And as far as we can tell, it was about kind of spikes in interdiction that happened before the strikes, you know, in the summer of 2025. So it's really kind of comparing apples to marshmallows here. It's not really there's not really a measurement or metrics that have been produced by the White House, the Pentagon, the DEA, anybody that say we are having an effect on drugs in the United States, and here's how it is. And if anything, the same amount of drugs or more are still coming into the United States.
3: Now, this entire strategy is quite controversial. Beyond whether it's effective, there's questions about the strike's legality. I mean, what does your reporting show about whether what's happening is legal at all?
6: Yeah, I mean, there's a pretty tight consensus among law of war experts and people who study military force and its legality that these strikes are illegal, they amount to extrajudicial killings without anything, any kind of trial, any kind of attempt to put them in front of any sort of prosecution. For decades, the Coast Guard and other forces have boarded these vessels and then sent them on to trial. But here, these are criminals or suspected criminals, not soldiers, not sailors in a military force. So this use of force in this area, mm-hmm. Really does create, legal hurdles for if you want to follow the law of armed conflict.
3: That's Washington Post national security reporter Alex Horton. Thank you, Alex.
6: Appreciate it. Thank you.
2: Now to the latest entry in our series, America in Pursuit. 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
7: The Sculptura is not just any phone, it's a whole personality.
8: Contemporary and novel describe Sculptura, probably the most eye-catching telephone you'll ever see.
7: It's a gorgeously curved thing, two crescent moons coming to meet in the middle, and it is bright yellow, the kind of yellow you'd see in the Sunday comics or in a Roy Lichtenstein painting. And now it's on display at the Cooper Hewitt, the Smithsonian Museum of Design in New York.
8: It's a functional, convenient telephone that marks you as a decorator who is sensitive to every aspect of your home's decor.
7: That's from a 1979 promotional film for the Sculptura and other home telephones. The Sculptura demands your attention, says Cooper Hewitt curator Emily Orr.
10: So rather than the phone standing out as this technical object in an interior, a phone like the Sculptura telephone could blend in with an interior design.
7: But there were larger market forces at work. Back then, a majority of households rented their home phones instead of buying them, Orr says.
10: This was a standard issue, black telephone that was rented most often from the Bell Labs division of AT&T.
7: AT&T had another subsidiary called Western Electric, which made telephones. The Sculptura was part of a campaign to get Americans to buy their phones. There were other models, too.
8: All you have to do is pick the one that's just right for your personality or your room's decor.
7: One that looked like a colonial candlestick for your patriotic living room, perhaps.
8: It's the early American.
7: Or if you were looking for a little whimsy.
8: Good grief. It's Snoopy and Woodstock.
7: But unlike many of its peers, the Sculptura still reads as stylish. That yellow, as bright and appealing as a piece of candy, is always going to turn heads in a home or at a museum. Anastasia Tsilkas, NPR News, New York.
2: 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I'm Amy Martinez.
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1: Thanks indeed, and good morning, everybody. Coming up at the top of the hour, 8 o'clock, I'm Michael Marsalek. I'm here with Ann Hostler, and Eric Whitney from NPR is joining us once again. Good morning, Eric.
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14: 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You can be like wonderful folks. Jerry and Chuck Jennings from Great Falls, who says, thank you, MTPR, for persisting in this time of adversity for public media. We appreciate all of your programming. Also, thanks to Gita Sadie and Jason Kiley from Missoula, who says, thank you for keeping public radio vibrant and relevant. We can't imagine life without you. And thanks to all the listeners. You won't have to. We will be here for you through it all. But we're asking you to chip in what you can today, this morning, to make a difference for your local station.
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9: Live from NPR News in Washington, I'm Janine Herbst. Ukrainian President Zelensky is meeting with President Trump at the White House this hour. The two are expected to talk about Russia's war in Ukraine. Later this morning, Trump meets with Israeli Prime Minister Netanyahu. Both men are in Washington today for funeral services for Senator Lindsey Graham. A memorial service is taking place at the U.S. Capitol this hour with the funeral service at the National Cathedral this afternoon. NPR's Franco Ordonez has more.
11: Senator Graham was one of the most tenacious, active supporters of both Ukraine and Israel. Richard Fontaine from the Center for a New American Security says there is likely no political leader who's likely to step in to advocate like Graham did for the two countries, especially not someone who had the president's ear as a senior senator from South Carolina did.
12: This kind of puts even more weight on those two to articulate the case for where they come from. Directly to the president.
11: Zelensky is expected to try and build a bit more support for Ukraine by bringing intelligence that shows Russia cooperating with Iran. And Netanyahu will be seeking to smooth over what's been a rocky relationship with Trump over the last several months. Franco Ordonez, NPR News.
9: President Trump is asking the Supreme Court to allow the administration to carry out key parts of his executive order calling for restricting voting by mail. And Pierce Hansi-Lo Wong reports.
13: Trump's order so far has not directly affected mail-in voting. It calls for the U.S. Postal Service to come up with lists of eligible voters and deliver mail-in ballots only to people on those lists. USPS's financial supporter of NPR. Federal judge in Boston found Trump's directives overstep his authority under the Constitution, which gives power to state legislatures and Congress to set federal election rules. The Trump administration is now asking the Supreme Court to pause the judge's ruling. The administration argues it's likely to win this legal fight because 23 mainly Democratic-led states challenged Trump's order before the order was fully carried out, making it too early for courts to weigh in. The Supreme Court is not expected to rule on the administration's emergency requests until next week. Anzila Wong, NPR News.
9: Stocks opened mixed this morning as Boeing reported better-than-expected quarterly sales. NPR Scott Horsley reports.
25: Boeing, which is part of the Dow Index, logged more than $24 billion in sales during the most recent quarter, slightly more than forecasters had expected. The jet maker delivered 171 commercial aircraft during the quarter and continues to gain altitude. Johnson & Johnson's offering to pay $5.5 billion to settle lawsuits alleging talc in the company's baby powder was contaminated with cancer-causing asbestos. J&J has reformulated its baby powder and no longer uses talc. Stocks in Asia plummeted overnight, driven by a sell-off in semiconductor shares. Investors are worried about whether heavy spending on artificial intelligence will be sustainable. Scott Horsley, NPR News, Washington.
9: On Wall Street, the Dow was up 361 points, NASDAQ down 290. 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
26: With Montana News, I'm Alice Sauter.
15: It's been a little over 4 years since the U.S. Supreme Court overturned the right to an abortion. Many states have banned or severely restricted access since then. MTPR's Aaron Bolton reports the Dobbs decision also impacted Montana, where abortion access is enshrined in the state's constitution.
16: The Guttmacher Institute is a nonprofit research organization that supports abortion. Guttmacher has been collecting data on how many people access abortion for decades. There were nearly 2,600 abortions in Montana last year, says Guttmacher data scientist Isaac Maddow-Zimmet.
17: It is a pretty big increase from the number of abortions that were occurring in Montana pre-Dobbs.
16: Montana saw a roughly 50% increase in the number of abortions after the Supreme Court's ruling in 2022. That increase isn't coming from people traveling from neighboring states where abortion is banned or restricted. It's more Montanans accessing abortion.
17: And one of the big things that changed post-Dobbs is a broad infrastructure sprung up of abortion funds, practical support organizations, other kinds of support from providers themselves, to try to make sure that cost was not a barrier to people accessing care.
16: Many funds were aiming to help people cross state lines to access abortion, but organizations in states like Montana also benefited. They were able to help more people get and pay for care in the state. The Dobbs decision also accelerated the build-out of telehealth services. That's allowed more people to meet with a provider virtually. Over 80% of abortions in Montana are done with medications. That's well above the national average of 65%. Maddow-Zimmet says in a way, the Dobbs decision increased access to abortion care in Montana. In Columbia Falls, I'm Aaron Bolton.
15: For more local news or weather information for your location, visit mtpr.org or ask your smart speaker to play Montana Public Radio. I'm Alice Sauter, and this is Montana Public Radio.
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1: 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I'm Michael Marsalek. I'm here with Ann Hosler, and Eric Whitney from NPR is with us as well.
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0: You know, one of the assets Montana Public Radio has is this huge listenership. There are tens of thousands of people across western Montana who hear the signal. And if you're feeling like the contribution you can afford won't make a difference, it will. 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If you have the means, that's great. 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
14: And, you know, it costs about $3.5 million to run this station every single year. 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
0: Yeah.
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0: Everybody pulling together and making the contributions they can afford allow us to do great things. 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
2: It's Morning Edition from NPR News. Amy Martinez in Los Angeles, California.
3: And I'm Leila Fadil in Washington, D.C. Hundreds of thousands of Haitians and Syrians who are in the United States legally could face deportation any day now.
2: The Supreme Court sided with the Trump administration earlier this year, allowing it to revoke the temporary protected status, or TPS, for those groups. In a few minutes, we'll hear from an attorney who represented Haitians with TPS in that Supreme Court case. If they want to stay, they need to find another legal avenue to stay in the country.
3: Joining us is WOSU reporter George Shilcock, based in Columbus, Ohio. Good morning, George.
4: Good morning, Leila.
3: So how many Haitians in Ohio are facing deportation, and how are they preparing?
4: Columbus is one of the larger cities in the United States with a sizable number of Haitian immigrants, nearly 30,000 in all, with over half on TPS. And in nearby Springfield, Ohio, there are about 12,000 on TPS. That's the community of Haitian immigrants that President Trump and his allies smeared with false accusations that they were eating cats and dogs. Many here feel out of sorts, as they've had to wait and see if this legal limbo would allow them to stay. Yola Lamar with the Haitian Community Network has been trying to help the refugees. She said recently many are getting their affairs in order, while others are trying to apply for another legal status to stay in the place they've called home for, in some cases, over a decade.
5: We are acknowledging the fear. We are acknowledging the travesty that is taking place and the level of uncertainty that they do feel. And then secondly, we are making sure that they have the right resources in their reach.
3: Now, the Trump administration has argued temporary protected status is just that, temporary. But it's also a designation for people whose countries are just too dangerous to go back to. Is Haiti considered safe to return to?
4: By most accounts, no. The Trump administration even had mixed guidance on this debate between its agencies. If you ask the Department of Homeland Security, which I did, they say conditions have improved sufficiently to support the return of Haitian nationals. However, the U.S. Secretary of State's office considers Haiti unsafe to travel to and notes commercial flights from the U.S. to the country's capital, Port-au-Prince, are suspended. The travel advisory notes this is due to the risk of crime, kidnapping, terrorism, unrest, and limited health care. Violent, heavily armed gangs, some of whom are considered terrorist organizations by the U.S., control much of the country.
3: Ohio's Republican Governor Mike DeWine has been at odds with President Trump on this decision. Has he heard anything about whether and when Immigration and Customs Enforcement might target TPS holders?
4: DeWine told reporters Monday he had seen reports from CBS and Fox News citing unnamed sources that ICE would start targeting this community in Ohio. But DeWine says he hasn't heard anything himself.
19: I'm reading the same reports that you're seeing, which indicates that that will be happening, but we don't have any official word at all from ICE.
4: DeWine calls the decision ending TPS a mistake and defends the community, noting their contributions to the economy at restaurants and in healthcare. DeWine says the Trump administration may not be thinking about this, and the outgoing Republican governor called for legal immigration reform.
3: So what do we know about the administration's plans?
4: The Department of Homeland Security told me in a statement it doesn't discuss ongoing or future operations. However, DHS did encourage eligible individuals to utilize the Customs and Border Protection Home Program to have a safe and orderly departure. DHS General Counsel James Percival said, quote, "The good news is it's not too late to get a $2,600 check and a free flight home."
3: That's George Shilcock with WOSU in Columbus, Ohio. Thank you, George.
4: You're welcome.
2: Immigration attorney Ira Kurzban represented Haitian TPS holders. He was one of the lawyers who fought the Trump administration's efforts to end their TPS at the Supreme Court. He is also author of Kurzban's Immigration Law Sourcebook. Ira, so there are government websites that say that TPS for Haitians and Syrians is over as of today, but a district judge hasn't lifted the stay yet. When do you think TPS will actually end for them?
6: Well, I think it's going to depend on what happens. The mandate is issued by the Supreme Court as of the 27th. It goes to the circuit court. The circuit court then sends it back to the district court judge. The district court judge then has to decide, based on what the Supreme Court has done, to lift the stay or not, and also based on what actions we decide to take over the next 48 hours. And we're still debating as to what we need to do. We have told the judge we are likely to amend the complaint and move forward in the case. Remember, the case that went to the Supreme Court was based on a temporary record. It was not based on the full discovery and full record that was needed in order to establish many of the things that we were seeking.
2: So it might not actually be over today then, is kind of what you're saying.
6: It may not be over today, and in some cases with other TPS holders, they have asked the judge for a stay pending an amendment to their complaint and moving forward. And some judges in other TPS cases have, not Haitians, but other TPS cases, have granted temporary, what they call administrative stays.
2: So even if these government websites say that it's over as of today, ICE can't begin detaining or deporting people yet.
6: Well, they can put whatever they want on the website, of course. That doesn't make it law, number one. And number two, ICE has acted lawlessly in many other situations, so it wouldn't surprise me if they have some plan to begin to try and do this as early as today or tomorrow. But I think the best thing that everyone can do is to get legal assistance, because many of the TPS holders have other ways of staying in the United States. And the strategy of this administration has basically been to terrorize the population, whether it's Haitians or other groups, to get them to leave the country. Because the one major thing that they understand is that you can't deport all of these people. So their strategy has been from day one to put people in horrible conditions in detention centers, to terrorize them, to make legal people illegal, and then to try and get them to leave voluntarily. And, you know, we have told our clients the best course of action is to find legal help on an individual basis and fight their cases, because many of them have American citizen family members who can apply for them. Many of them have been here for more than 10 years and are eligible for certain benefits called cancellation of removal. Many of them are eligible for political asylum in the United States.
2: What are they telling you? Are they worried? Are they scared? Do they have any idea what they might do in the next few days?
6: Yeah, I think the community generally has been quite terrorized, I would say, over the last 6 months, seeing the kinds of things that ICE has done, you know, even executing American citizens, the most recent two killings. These are all, at least in my view, designed to terrorize, you know, not only immigrants, but American citizen family members who may come to their support.
2: I know that Florida and New York have the largest populations of Haitian immigrants. President Trump, though, has targeted Springfield, Ohio. Do you expect Springfield will be singled out by ICE if TPS eventually winds down?
6: Yeah, I think Springfield will be targeted, but I think they'll probably have targeted operations all over Florida as well. And it will be an economic disaster for the state of Florida. We have hundreds of thousands of not only Haitians, but their family members who are U.S. citizens. I think people don't recognize that many of these people have spouses who are U.S. citizens, children who are U.S. citizens. What does that mean if they take their parent and put them in some detention center in Louisiana where that parent has been the breadwinner for the family? So, yeah, it's going to have an astounding economic effect here in Florida, and is going to result, I think, in very severe shortages of labor, and certainly in this state where there are hundreds of thousands of Haitians.
2: Ira Kurzban argued before the Supreme Court this year representing Haitians with TPS. Ira, thank you very much.
6: Thank you.
3: Dozens of mourners gathered in Seattle for a candlelight vigil, a day after a mass shooting near the Space Needle that killed three people. Casey Martin from member station KUOW reports.
7: The vigil was held close to where the shooting happened at a large food festival. Many vendor tents were still up, some with supplies scattered on the ground after people ran away from the bullets. James E. Sears III is a Seattle pastor who helped organize Monday's vigil. He says he's worried about the city after learning that one of the suspects is a 15-year-old.
8: Today I woke up doubtful. I'm not going to lie to you.
7: Seattle's mayor says she thinks three people were firing at each other, possibly in a gang fight.

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1: This shouldn't happen here. And this was one of the happiest places in the world for us here.
2: She says Whitehead left behind two daughters. Five other people who were injured in the shooting have all been released from the hospital, including a two-year-old boy. Seattle's mayor and police chief spoke at Monday's vigil, calling for an end to gun violence with the city's youth. After seeing so many people show up in support of the victims, Sears, the pastor and co-organizer, said it gives him faith in the community.
3: Seattle can stand on something that's solid. We can persevere and can press past the senselessness of gun violence. So I feel more hopeful now than I did this morning.
4: It's a light of mine. I'm gonna let it shine.
2: Another vigil is set for Wednesday in the same spot. For NPR News, I'm Casey Martin in Seattle.
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8: 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Eric Whitney is here and Ann Hostler. I'm Michael Marsalek.
9: A pledge of just $106 would get us over that next $1,000 marker towards this amazing $5,000 bonus. We have lots of folks jumping in to support Montana Public Radio this morning. I'd like to thank Sasha Montague, who says, without you guys, what would we have? It's the only radio station in Montana to listen to, and we've listened for 30 years. Thank you so much for that comment. And also thanks to Bruce and Kathy Fellman from Kalispell, who says, MTPR is a part of our daily life.
10: 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Really appreciate the new folks stepping up to join the family here at Montana Public Radio. Alexandra Clemow in Missoula made a pledge, and Debo Powers up in Pole Ridge says that independent journalism is the cornerstone of democracy, and we have to have news we can trust. Amen to that. 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
9: We're not owned by a large media conglomerate. We're not owned, and we don't report to shareholders. 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Boy, that money is flowing like crazy. 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We also don't get that revenue from political ads, but we think that's a great model because it's listener-powered journalism. 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
2: It's Morning Edition from NPR News. I'm Leila Fadel. A newly discovered letter from Susan B. Anthony outlines her plea to President Ulysses S. Grant for women's right to vote. Here are Anthony's words, read by one of our Morning Edition colleagues.
3: You are doubtless aware that several U.S. citizens are now under arrest by the U.S. commissioner of this city to answer for illegal voting. That is, for exercising what they believe to be the constitutional right of United States citizens.
4: That letter was dated November 25th, 1872, 1 week after Anthony was arrested for illegally voting for Grant in that year's presidential election. Anthony suggested to Grant that Congress pass a law to more clearly define all citizens' voting rights.
3: If to be a citizen is not to be a voter, then what better is a citizen of the U.S. than a subject of the British Empire? If the boast, "I'm an American citizen," means only that I am bound to obey the law of the United States, what mockery.
2: Documents dealer Nathan Rabb says he learned about the letter from a woman who received it as a wedding gift after it was bought in a New York bookstore in the 1980s. Rabb notes Anthony used some passionate underlines to make her point.
5: What struck me in the end was that she didn't sign the letter on her behalf alone. She wrote,
3: "With respect and in behalf of all women citizens."
5: So in her mind, this was a letter on behalf of women demanding that the president take this seriously, demanding that he recognize that there's a half the country that has yet to achieve the rights that the other half takes for granted.
4: There is no record of Grant receiving this letter or that it was ever sent. Yet Rapp says the letter's core sentiment holds true as the country celebrates its 250th anniversary.
5: Every election season, we hear the same refrain, which is "your vote matters and go vote." Well, people fought for that. People were in prison for that. Some people died for that. You know, it's not only women that had to fight for their right to vote. It's other segments of the society. It's a reminder that what we take for granted today cost other people a lot.
2: The 19th Amendment, giving all sexes the right to vote, became law in 1920, nearly 50 years after the letter was dated and 14 years after Anthony's death at the age of 86. Her letter now belongs to a private collector.

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0: Live from NPR News in Washington, I'm Amy Held. U.S. Armed Forces carried Senator Lindsey Graham's American flag-draped casket into the Capitol Rotunda for a memorial service. Family, lawmakers, and Vice President J.D. Vance are there to honor the longtime senator. He died earlier this month at age 71, with a funeral later today at the National Cathedral where President Trump is set to speak. First, Trump is meeting with Ukrainian President Volodymyr Zelensky, then Israeli Prime Minister Benjamin Netanyahu at the White House. Graham had helped facilitate ties between Trump and the leaders. Graham is to be buried tomorrow in South Carolina. Senator Mitch McConnell's office released a second photo since his hospitalization June 14th, but questions remain about his ability to serve more than 40 days into his absence. Kentucky Public Radio's Sylvia Goodman reports.
4: McConnell has missed 38 roll call votes since he was hospitalized after falling and losing consciousness at his Washington, D.C. home. He says he is still undergoing vigorous rehabilitation and will have to miss this weekend's annual Fancy Farm picnic, a major political event in the state he's attended for decades. In a statement, McConnell says he is working hard to return to the Senate. Calls for more information on McConnell's health are ramping up, including from Kentucky's Democratic Governor Andy Beshear. For NPR News, I'm Sylvia Goodman in Louisville, Kentucky.
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5: With Montana News, I'm Alice Sauter. Drought conditions are worsening in central Montana, moving officials in one county to declare a drought emergency. Monday, Wheatlands County Commissioners adopted a resolution declaring a local emergency due to ongoing and worsening drought conditions. The resolution posted on social media cites worsening pasture and rangeland conditions, reduced hay and forage production, declining livestock water supplies, and elevated wildfire danger, all impacted by prolonged lack of precipitation. The commissioners are encouraging county departments, ag producers, and others to document all their drought-related impacts to help support the county's request for state and federal assistance if and when such resources become available. Officials state the declaration applies to all of Wheatland County and remains in effect until amended or terminated by the Board of County Commissioners. A federal court has denied the U.S. government's request to pause a lawsuit over management of the American bison in Yellowstone National Park. A number of conservation groups say the feds have failed to use the best available science in what is America's national mammal. The government asked for the pause while it conducts additional analysis. A plan put in place more than two decades ago and updated in 2024 allows for the killing of bison roaming outside of Yellowstone, a result of fears those animals could transmit brucellosis, a bacterial infection, to cattle, which could in turn be passed to humans. Plan backers have said it manages the spread of illness among bison. The conservationists point to research suggesting a number of cattle infections can be traced to wild elk, with no evidence infected bison has spread the illness. For Montana Public Radio, I'm Alice Sauter.
0: I'm Sarah Austin Jeunesse from The Moth, here to remind you to support Montana Public Radio. 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
6: 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Eric Whitney from NPR is here, and Hostler is here. I'm Michael Marsalek. Thank you for listening, and thank you for becoming a member of this public radio station. 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
7: You can be like these wonderful folks. 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Thank you. 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
7: 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It's Children's Corner. It's all of these wonderful shows like Musician Spotlight and The Right Question. 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
9: It's Morning Edition from NPR News. Amy Martinez in Los Angeles, California.
10: And I'm Leila Fadel in Washington, D.C. Good morning. Huge majorities of Americans say corruption is a problem in politics. This, according to new research from the Brennan Center.
9: Many people talk about politicians enriching themselves, building systems that advantage the wealthy and powerful, all while ignoring the problems of regular people.
10: NPR's Mara Liasson has been covering corruption in politics, what voters think about it, and if anything can be done about it. And she's with me now. Good morning, Mara.
11: Good morning.
10: So voters say they are increasingly concerned about corruption. What is contributing to that feeling?
11: Well, the feeling isn't new, but the main thing that's contributing right now is Donald Trump. He has increased his net worth by making investments in companies with business before the government at a level never seen before, as much as $2 billion in the last year. And just to give you a few examples, he bought stock in Paramount and Warner Brothers while his Justice Department was considering whether or not to approve their merger. He bought stock in Palantir, and then he praised the company publicly, including in a social media post that listed Palantir's stock ticker. He invested in Oracle while he was trying to get that company to buy TikTok, and it goes on and on.
10: I mean, that list is jarring, and the amount, $2 billion, a huge amount of money. How does Trump respond?
11: Well, after those disclosures, he told reporters he doesn't know anything about his own investments. Other people do them for him. Here he is talking about it on the tarmac at Joint Base Andrews while standing next to Air Force One.
12: Well, you know why I'm profiting? Because the stock market's going up. Everybody's profiting. If you have a 401k, how's your 401k done? It's about up 85%. Thank you, President Trump.
11: He's acting as if everyone is in the stock market when most people can't afford to be in the stock market. But at other times, Trump has given very different answers. He said he tried to prevent his kids from making money from his office in his first term, and he didn't get any credit. He said, quote, I found out that nobody cared. And he's right. The Supreme Court gave him a kind of blanket immunity. His acting attorney general has ruled that he and his family have lifetime immunity from IRS audits of their past tax returns. His own party in Congress isn't criticizing him for doing it. So if there are no consequences for self-dealing, why should any president restrain themselves?
10: That Brennan Center report also shows that corruption is an issue for voters across the political spectrum. But how worried are they about it?
11: Well, that's the big question. Voters from our recent focus group of Pennsylvania swing voters, that is, voters who voted for Biden in 2020 and Trump in 2024, have differing answers about how much they care. Mm. We identify them only by their first names. This is Betsy, and she reacted pretty much with a shrug.
13: You know, I'm not saying it's okay. I'm just not troubled by it because I just think it's typical for politicians to increase their wealth while in office.
11: So people are incredibly cynical, almost numb. They see this as just the way things work in Washington. Everybody does it. And Trump has helped contribute to that. But other voters, like Bhavana, find this wrong and offensive.
14: For me, when I see that, the first thing that comes to my mind is abuse of power. President Donald Trump, who's using his powers in manipulative ways to draw something that is of his personal interest. And that, to me, is morally wrong.
11: And then there are a lot of Trump voters who reacted like Todd.
15: He's a shrewd businessman. What can I say?
11: So Trump has convinced a lot of his voters that he is such a good businessman, he just makes money no matter what he does.
10: Okay, so that's three voters kind of reacting there. Significant majorities say in polls that they don't like this kind of corruption. Is there sufficient pressure for something to actually change? Because you pointed out earlier, there's not really accountability.
11: Well, for people who follow this, like Michael Waldman from the Brennan Center, they say that historically, this political moment is very similar to other times in American history where corruption was actually addressed.
16: Teddy Roosevelt and the Progressive Era reforms came after the corruption of the Gilded Age. After Watergate came a wave of protections and reforms in the 1970s. It's now a half century later. The corruption is growing. The abuse is growing. And it's time for another reform moment.
11: Now, whether Congress will do anything about this is another question. But there are policies, reform policies, that do have public support. banning stock trading for members of Congress, requiring presidents to abide by certain investment rules. It's fair to say that as long as Congress is controlled by the president's party, these things probably will not become law. But Democrats are already trying to make this a political issue, telling voters your prices are going up while Trump and his rich friends make billions.
10: That's NPR's Mara Liasson. Thank you, Mara.
11: You're welcome.
9: Thousands of the world's top HIV researchers, activists, and humanitarian groups are in Rio de Janeiro for an AIDS conference this week. As NPR's Duri Buscarin reports, they are trying to chart a path forward after global funding cuts.
17: For decades, the U.S. was the single biggest funder of the global HIV response. Now, UNAIDS Executive Director Winnie Byanyima said in an opening press conference, that may be its undoing.
18: Community organizations are closing. Prevention programs are shrinking. Health workers are losing jobs. People are already losing access to care.
17: International funding for HIV dropped by $2.1 billion last year. That's a 25% cut. And Byanyima warned that the world could see a resurgence of HIV and AIDS if it does not act.
18: The consequences are entirely predictable. When prevention disappears, infections rise. When treatment is interrupted, people die.
17: Last year, the Trump administration delayed payments and then slashed about 30% of the funding to PEPFAR. This is a program established under the George W. Bush administration to provide medication and support to people living with HIV in more than 50 countries. It's credited with saving about 26 million lives. The funding that remained came with conditions. Annette Son runs the Treat Asia program for AMFAR, the Foundation for AIDS Research.
19: We are all trying to figure out how to navigate this new reality because things keep changing. The ground keeps shifting underneath our feet.
17: In a statement, the U.S. State Department claimed that the funding cuts had, quote, strengthened PEPFAR through clear strategic direction, promoting greater recipient country ownership and sharpening the program's focus on measurable health outcomes. But, says AMFAR's Annette Son, that makes it harder to help groups at the highest risk of contracting HIV, men who have sex with men, transgender people, and sex workers.
19: We don't always have full transparency into what those programs will now support.
17: This week's UNAIDS conference will include presentations on successes, including trials of two HIV medications, a twice-yearly injection and a weekly pill. Dr. Kenneth Nagure is president-elect of the International AIDS Society.
20: We have very good advances, scientific advances, in terms of new products that are easier to use.
17: His hope is that aid cuts won't prevent these drugs from getting to the people who need them the most. Duri Buscarin, NPR News, Washington.
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6: 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I'm Michael Marsalek. I'm here with Ann Hostler and Eric Whitney from NPR.
23: 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A pledge of $678 would get us to that next $1,000 celebration towards our $5,000 bonus that we have on the table this morning through the end of Free Forms. 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As William Marcus's shirt says when he was working here, let's rodeo.
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8: Yeah. Thank you, Robert Lieben in Missoula, for being a returning donor to Montana Public Radio. Appreciate everybody stepping up to support this vital service that we all rely on. 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We know a lot of people out there depend on it. We wish it wasn't under threat, but it is. And the fact is that nobody's going to come to save us. We have to save ourselves. It's up to us to do this together. And that's why we're here in July asking folks to make contributions to make up for the federal shortfall. And it's really great to hear the phones ringing and people stepping up and making those contributions and talking about how valuable and essential Montana Public Radio is. We appreciate all the contributions from listeners like you.
6: We do indeed. 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Right. 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
8: It's true. 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
1: From Marketplace in Washington, I'm Kimberly Adams. Investors are apprehensive as we get into this action-packed week in the economy. The Federal Reserve finishes up an interest rate-setting meeting tomorrow, plus dozens of companies on the S&P are reporting earnings. Oh, and we also get reports on inflation and GDP. Marketplace's Nancy Marshall-Genzer has more on what's ahead and why traders are nervous.
3: Wall Street's fear thermometer, the VIX index, shot up more than 10% over the past 5 days as investors pondered what's ahead. We'll get earnings reports from some big tech companies, including Meta, Amazon, Apple, and Microsoft. Investors have already gotten disappointing reports from Alphabet and Tesla. Then there's the Federal Reserve. New Chair Kevin Warsh's strategy is to keep traders guessing. That makes them nervous. Some Fed watchers are predicting that Warsh will announce a surprise interest rate hike tomorrow. We'll get more big news on Thursday with an advance estimate of GDP for the second quarter of this year, plus the Personal Consumption Expenditures Price Index, or PCE, which, as you know, is currently the Fed's preferred inflation yardstick. We'll also get a peek at weekly jobless claims on Thursday. I'm Nancy Marshall-Genzer for Marketplace.
1: Nancy mentioned those big tech earnings coming this week. They include Meta, Microsoft, Amazon. Those releases are coming amid investor concerns about cash burn at companies that are building out AI data centers. Marketplace's Nova Safo has more.
0: Going into this earnings season, Daniel Newman, founder of the AI tech consultancy The Futurum Group, was wondering if any big tech players would blink, as he put it, as in pull back on the hundreds of billions of dollars they plan to spend on AI.
4: They're staring versus blinking.
0: Alphabet last week increased its AI spending forecast for the year by $15 billion. Newman expects the same this week from Microsoft, Meta, and Amazon.
4: They're staring down the barrel of trillions of spend in a market that basically doesn't want them to spend more, but would probably penalize them for spending less because that would be some type of admission of failure.
0: That's the conundrum. And some investors don't want to wait to find out how this all ends. They're diversifying away from the biggest names in tech, at least those known as hyperscalers, the ones investing the most to build out AI infrastructure.
5: They're going everywhere else.
0: Jurjen Timmer is director of global macro at Fidelity Investments, which is a marketplace underwriter.
5: What we're seeing now is that the sort of the non-AI space is really broadening out.
0: And that's good, Timmer says, if you want to avoid a bubble. I'm Nova Safo for Marketplace.
1: Let's do the numbers. U.S. markets are mixed this morning. A sell-off in chip stock had Asian markets closing down earlier today, and that angst is getting to U.S. traders as well. The Nasdaq, which includes a lot of tech companies, is down 0.5%. The Dow is up 417 points. That's 0.8%. The S&P 500 is up 4 points, basically flat, and the 10-year Treasury yield is down at 4.62%.
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1: Young people tend to be more optimistic about the economy. That's not new. Survey data has shown that for years. But the most recent consumer confidence data from the Conference Board shows the sentiment gap between younger and older generations is getting wider. Over the past few months, the silent generation's confidence in the economy has tanked, while last month, Gen Z's increased. Marketplace's Kaylee Wells explains what's going on.
7: The main driver of this trend, 20-year-olds and 80-year-olds are just worried about different things. The more pessimistic groups, the baby boomers and the silent generation?
24: They're very concerned about what's happening with healthcare, and they're also very concerned with things like retirement, or if they are retired, okay, how well are their benefits going to be doing?
7: Tom Arnold teaches finance at the University of Richmond. He says young people worry about labor and credit, their ability to make and spend money.
24: The only time that the younger generation really, really gets pessimistic is if there aren't any jobs, okay, but unemployment's at a relative low.
7: So the job market and credit environment aren't all that worrisome right now, while healthcare costs keep rising. Therefore, sentiment gap. The gap is also especially wide in the Conference Board survey because it focuses on the labor market. Camelia Kunin teaches household finance and labor at University of North Carolina.
25: They put a lot of weight on the questions which are about wages or expected wage growth, things like that.
7: So younger workers appear more optimistic.
25: Because objectively, young people experience higher wage growth year to year than older people.
7: Kunin says other surveys, like the one from the University of Michigan, ask about the prices of cars and homes, things you might feel less optimistic about if you haven't had much time to build up some wealth.
25: And so in the Michigan survey, you can understand why you would see young people appearing much more pessimistic than older people.
7: So the confidence gap is narrower in that survey. But no matter how rough the economy gets, younger people have what economists call the long-term hedge. Tyler Shipper teaches data analytics and economics at the University of St. Thomas.
10: And so some of that optimism can also come from, I'm young, I can build up these skills, I can succeed in this economy, and you can get optimism in that sense.
7: The idea being, if the economy is bad and you're 20, you've got time to adapt to major market disruptions like, oh, the introduction of artificial intelligence.
10: They also feel more likely that their employers are going to invest in them.
7: And hope springs eternal when you're young, because even if the economy seems bad now, you've got a lot of working years left for it to turn around. I'm Kaylee Wells for Marketplace.
1: 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And in Washington, I'm Kimberly Adams with the Marketplace Morning Report. 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

0: Good morning, everyone. Welcome to Morning Classics on this second day of our summer pledge drive. I'm Susan Israel. Glad to have you with us. I'm here with our general manager, Ann Hostler, and Eleanor Scott, the artist in residence who selects all the music for Morning Classics. Good morning.
1: Good morning.
2: Good morning, everyone. And I think we should start out with some celebrating
0: because
2: we've had a nice morning so far. And so let's celebrate. What are we're going to celebrate? $66,000. 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
2: It's important that we hear from listeners in this moment. 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
2: It's been a tumultuous time. 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You hear those phones ringing in the background? Thank you. Keep those calls coming.
0: And it's only because listeners like you have donated that we've been able to expand our service into areas that have gotten new transmitters in the last few years.
2: Yep.
0: We couldn't do that without you, and we all know how essential that service is to rural areas, to not just rural areas, but it's clearer than ever before how important that it is.
2: Yeah, it's not only the news and the music, of course, but think about some of the kind of, I don't want to say unfun stuff, but also, you know, when there's those moments when we need to send out emergency alerts because there's, you know, weather information. That signal gets to rural communities because we're kind of sometimes the only game in town and the only free over the air, no paywall, terrestrial broadcast system in a lot of communities across Western and Central Montana. So it's all of, you know, the fun stuff that we listen to all the time, but it's also that critical information and emergency preparedness information that you need to have, as a citizen of Montana. Thank you for those phone calls. Keep them coming. 406-243-6400, mtpr.org.
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2: I'd like to thank an anonymous donor from Missoula. Thank you. And also big thanks to Robert and Inez Love from Columbia Falls. Great to hear from folks across our listening area today. We'll be back with you throughout this program to talk some more. But Susan, I'm so excited. What do we have for music today?
0: Well, I'm starting with a movement from a Mendelssohn string quartet. And so this is the fourth movement from the string quartet in D major, opus 44, number 1, performed by the Escher String Quartet. So we'll play you that music, and then we'll be back to chat some more. Thank you all.
2: Thank you.

0: Suzanne Bonner from Sunday Baroque here. Music has power. 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
1: Thank you all for your commitment to our station over the years. 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
2: Yeah, boy, has it been a seismic shift for public media in the last year. About a year ago, almost to the day, a little over a year ago, Congress rescinded 2 years of previously appropriated funding for public media. So that means a previous Congress had said, yeah, let's fund public media. And then this most recent Congress voted and clawed that funding back. So this was money that we were expecting to receive last October and also this October. So we're asking our listeners to step up as you have throughout this last year as we've navigated these rough seas. You've stepped up and supported us. We're asking you to sustain that momentum to keep this public radio station strong, to keep it growing as we look towards the future. It's really important that we hear from you now. We have been defunded, but we are not defeated. We will be here for you. We will continue to do this work.
1: We need a bumper sticker.
2: Yeah. T-shirts. Yeah.
3: And, and becoming a monthly sustainer, I have to say, is perhaps one of the greatest ways and easiest ways to do it. 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
2: We have an amazing challenge. I just wanted to mention that a $5,000 bonus, and our tally is ticking up. 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Susan, I'm not going to try to do math on the fly.
1: Less than 16,000 to go.
2: So we are well on our way, but folks, let's keep those pledge calls coming. 406-243-6400. 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So is that an amount that works for your budget? 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
1: Give it a try.
2: 406-243-6400. Thank you for that phone call in the background there. I'd like to thank Kristen and Martin Horashi from Missoula. Thank you. And also thanks to John Bradley from Missoula. You know, we know that this time of year, you don't typically hear us on the radio with a fundraiser. But last year and this year, because of that rescission of federal funds, we had to make the decision to come to you at this time of year. You know, of course, we have our spring pledge drive with all of our fun thank you gifts, and that will be back next spring, and we'll have more thank you gifts for our fall drive. But this is that moment where we're asking you to kind of fill that gap that federal funding has left.
3: It's a shorter drive. It's Monday through Thursday, Friday morning, but it's not all day. So it's
1: short,
3: the morning.
1: But mighty.
3: That's right.
2: Yes.
3: And, you know, our budget of $3.1 million is an important budget goal this year. And this week, we're trying to raise $375,000, the money that we lost from federal funding. So this is an important part of our budget and our revenue stack. So help us make that goal. 406-243-6400, mtpr.org. And we want to get this $5,000 bonus. I'm from an anonymous donor in a Flathead area.
2: And we have a celebration because we just crossed over the $68,000 marker.
1: Thank you, everyone.
2: Thank you. We're
1: so grateful. We know we have Morning Classics listeners who love Alan's selections, and we have wonderful local hosts, music selectors across our service, and that made me think about how I'm so glad we don't have AI-powered
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1: The guessing what you all like. 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
2: And I love that it's handpicked, truly. It's like, you know, when you tune into Free Forms, which will be coming up here a little later this morning, it's always fun for me if I don't hear that little opening bit of who's hosting to guess. I'm like, ooh, I think that's a Michael Marsalek show, or, oh, that sounds like John Arvish. oh, yeah. I'm going to get, and then, you know, sometimes I'm wrong and sometimes I'm right, but like, it's just, you get a sense of people that work here, and it's familiar voices, and, you know, you have, everybody has their favorites, and it's great. And that's what local public radio does best.
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3: 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Morning classics listeners are so important to Montana Public Radio. They're one of our most generous listeners as well. So I think when we're hearing our classical music in the morning, we're starting your day, whether it's in your travels or you're tuning in intently or you're listening in the background. Think about how important the music making that we do. We're listening collectively as if it's a digital concert hall together. We're responding together. We're feeling that music together, even though we all react differently to music. And so I think it's important that Montana Public Radio is here for you in so many ways. 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
2: Okay, so we have some music of Edvard Grieg now. 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
1: 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I'm Susan Israel here on Morning Classics on Tuesday of our short pledge drive this week. Hannah Beltrone and Alan R. Scott. Good to be with you both.
2: Yeah, good morning. Thanks so much. And we're underway with an exciting challenge. 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And we just need 22 more dollars to get to our next celebration. 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I think we have some folks to thank.
3: We do. People are really stepping up. Sharon Scott out of Missoula, who says, enjoying morning freeforms, especially Howard Kingston. Ray and Dennis Reisman out of Libby, Montana says, thanks for always being there. An anonymous donor from Atlanta, Georgia.
2: Which is
3: really wonderful. We've been seeing people, last summer too, we saw people who were either driving through. We have listeners from all over the country who listen regularly. But if you're visiting Montana, we would love to hear from you where you're visiting from. Or if you're not in Montana and you listen regularly, we would love to hear from you. Rich and Mary Lou Weddle out of Helena, 50 years and counting. So many reasons to be part of Montana Public Radio. Thanks, Mary Lou.
2: Oh, that's so true. And I've had the fortune of being at Montana Folk Fest, at Symphony Under the Stars, at some festival. And it's so heartening to hear folks from all over the country who are coming to us and saying, you know, I listen to public radio in my hometown, and when I come here, I'm looking for you on the dial. And Montana Public Radio is so unique and so special, and we want to support you all because the service that you provide is just so important. I think that that is apparent to, of course, our longtime listeners, our folks who've supported us, but it's incredible to hear folks who are just here temporarily coming and talking about how special this service is, how unique it is. And so please, yes, give us a call. Tell us what you love about it. 406-243-6400.
3: And what Montana Public Radio, at least for me, you know, when I'm back in my other home of Philadelphia, I always remind people that Montana is about four times the size of Pennsylvania, which it's hard to, people don't realize that Montana is so large.
2: Pennsylvania is big.
3: Right. And so it's the exact same size as Germany, right? Except there's 80 million people in Germany.
2: Yeah.
3: But people don't realize it's actually a very small state in many ways. We feel so, and I think MTPR is one of these reasons, we feel so connected. The idea that people even drive from Helena to Billings is nothing. No one would ever drive from Philadelphia to Pittsburgh. That's like instead, you would never, and even though it's shorter, you would just never do that, right?
2: Yeah.
3: But I think that's the way we listen too. We listen that as if when we're hearing, because we have such a large listening area, we all feel uniquely connected. In Montana Public Radio is really that connecting force, because it feels like it's small town, even know it's a massive state. 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I think that's why MTPR is special, and that's why people who are listening from other areas tune in, because I think they get that. So I think this is an important time. We really want to hear from people who are not necessarily from Montana and they're listening, because we love hearing that. We want to know how far we're reaching out. But for those who are Montana, please keep continuing to reach out. We love hearing from you and why you listen. 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
2: Yes, please join us. Join these folks. Maybe you'll recognize some of them. Jan Abel from Hamilton, thank you so much. Donna Warren from Missoula, thank you so much. And then Warren Ninehouse and Peggy Tonin from Hamilton. Been supporting listeners for decades. Love public radio, and it's so important. Thank you to you both. Thank you to all of you who have already given, who are sustainers, who are current members. 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
1: And if you have any doubt about the difference you're making, let that doubt go. Even at any pledge level, 5, 10, mm-hmm. a year, 5, 10, a month, mm-hmm. whatever it is, every dollar counts, and that's more true today than ever before.
2: Yeah.
3: And there's an interesting study, I think, that showed that 88-89% of Americans want to give to something they just need to be asked. And it's very, uh-huh. I'm fascinated at the fact that 89% of our budget comes from listeners. That really matches. And the fact that I think people want to give, they want to feel like mm-hmm. they're making an impact. This is not one of these where you're giving to a large international organization where you're not sure where your funding goes. Yep. You know exactly where it, you can hear it on the air every day.
2: Yeah.
3: When we say hand-picked music, we mean that.
2: Mm-hmm.
3: We have no, we're not subscribing to a service that gives us the music, and every Freeforms is completely different depending on the different host. The Morning Classics, we could do classical music all day long and still not even exhaust our library. I mean, it's a massive library because people have donated to it over the years. It's just massive.
2: Yeah.
3: We do repeat music, but I mean, it's, we could, if we wanted never to repeat a piece of music, we could.
2: Yeah. And these, I think these moments aren't happening by accident. They're a result of hundreds of hours of staff time as well that's putting in, this time. We're not looking at algorithms. We're not looking to advertisers for any of this. We don't have some Wizard of Oz behind telling us what to do. It's you, our listeners, that we are accountable to. So please join us again, 406-243-6400. Do we have some music?
1: Yeah, we do. But first, I just want to remind folks that just $22 will bring us to the next total. We would get to $69,000. We have less than $15,000 to go to reach our $20,000 mini goal by 12:30, and then we'll receive a $5,000 bonus from an anonymous donor in the Flathead.
2: Yeah.
1: We're so grateful.
2: Yeah.
1: We're so grateful to everyone who donates at whatever level they can.
2: Yeah, it all helps us in this challenge.
1: So give us a call, 406-243-6400, mtpr.org. We'll move now to some music by Jean Sibelius. This is the third movement of his violin concerto in D minor, performed by the Los Angeles Philharmonic. Joshua Bell is the violinist, and Esa-Pekka Salonen is the conductor. Music to pledge by. Thank you all so much.

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2: That's right. We are celebrating $69,000. All right. Thank you all so much for your calling in, for donating just another $300 to our next celebration. So help us get there, 406-243-6400. 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
3: And I have to announced that perhaps the person that put us over that celebration was the legendary Annie Gard.
1: Thank you, Annie.
3: And she, of course, says, we need you and thank you, but my goodness,
1: we need
3: Annie.
1: Annie is never gone.
3: Gosh.
2: I think it's a little jarring for a volunteer to pick up the phone, someone who's been listening to the Pea Green Boat their whole lives, and they heard Annie Gard on the other line. And goes, oh my God, it's Annie.
1: She's a star.
3: Also,
1: a star.
3: I have to say, you know, she had me when she was hosting on Pea Green Boat, and she had me as a guest a few times, and I was almost like, I've been on shows all over the world, but I felt like I've arrived when I went on Pea Green Boat.
1: A real person
3: I literally did feel like I arrived when it.
2: Oh my God.
3: So that's how it feels.
1: Wonderful.
2: It's just joy. Like, that's what MTPR is here to do. We're bringing you sounds that are meant to make you feel enlightened and joyful. And that resonates across so much of our programming, children's programming, our music programming, but even really our journalists and our folks that take this work so seriously, who love their jobs, who take it so seriously, but also are not bringing you the spiciness that comes with all that is this job is meant to bring. You know, we want to make you the light without the heat. Our team here really does serve as this community of supporters who believe in the goodness of Montana Public Radio, the goodness that MTPR brings you. So give us a call, 406-243-6400.
1: I also wanted to say, when you were talking about Annie Gard, it reminded me that some of what people love about our service is the personalities mm-hmm. of the people who select the music.
2: Yeah.
1: And the part of the reason you know who's doing freeforms is because you know what drives them. They can start feeling like somebody you know really well.
2: Yeah. Yeah.
1: And that you're not going to get that from AI. AI is, you know, it may help you, but it's not your friend.
3: Well, and there's a mutual admiration and collegiality here with all the hosts and staff here. And you can feel it from when you're working here and when we're on the air, when we talk to people in between things. And I think that transcends through the airwaves, and people sense that too. So we get to know certain voices, certain personalities, and you realize when people are on the air, they really do care about talking about the music or explaining the news. The children's programming still is just one of the greatest things that we do here. Mm-hmm. And I think that's what you're supporting. You're mm-hmm. supporting this authenticity that we bring, or we attempt to bring every day with our programming, our news coverage, our education programs. And we think and we know that that matters to you. So mtpr.org, 406-243-6400.
2: Yeah, and our service is so much stronger when everyone participates together. There's a line in a kid's book that's, no one can do everything, but everyone can contribute something. And
1: yes,
2: that's what we do. We're not having one person who is, you know, supporting us and then in turn in helping us to put telling us what to put on the radio, telling us how to report a story. We are supported by thousands and thousands of Montanans who believe in the importance of the service. Thank you so much for that phone call, folks. Keep them coming, 406-243-6400. I don't think we've mentioned the challenge.
1: No,
2: we are underway. Do you have an update for us, Susan?
1: Well, we're $292 away from $70,000. And so
2: right now,
1: we have less than $14,000 to go in our $20,000 mini goal by 12:30.
3: Yeah. And getting a 20 25% bonus.
1: I mean, yes,
3: that's incredible.
2: We are getting a 25%
3: bonus. I mean, think about that. That's when someone offers this to us, and we get a few of them throughout these pledge drives. They're not only inspiring us to give, but it's so amazing. They're basically allowing your money to count, in this case, 25% more. Mm-hmm. I mean, that's incredible. Mm-hmm. So for a generous donor to step up and say, I'll give $5,000. If a bunch of people will give 20, I mean, that's incredible. We don't want to miss out on this. We've had a few of these. Matching things are really inspirational because it's allowing others to inspire us. So let's take advantage of that. We don't want to leave money on the table. MTPR.org, 406-243-6400. We can hear the phones ringing when you call. So please call us. We'd love to hear from you. We want to know where you're from and we want to know why you're listening.
1: And we'll go to some music now. This is music by Richard Wagner. I'm going to play the Vorspiel Prelude from Die Meistersinger. It's the Royal Concertgebouw Orchestra, Ricardo Chailly conducting. Alan, do you have any pearls of knowledge?
3: Well, I mean, that's his only comedy, but the Meistersinger, the von Nürnberg. But of course, Wagner recreated music with, he's sort of this one of the successors to Beethoven along with Brahms. There was sort of a schism in music after Beethoven died, and the majority followed Wagner because he had this whole new concept, this Dramastück, as he called it, all encompassing, that he was so obsessed with what the sets looked like, what the stories were. He wrote his own librettos, which was not rarely well done. You usually had others write your words for your operas, and the operas became massive and long and big orchestras. It's Bugs Bunny makes fun of it, right? Uh-huh. You see the blonde hair lady with the braids and the kill the wabbit and all this and the horns on the head. These Nordic legends. He was the first one. The movie of The Lord of the Rings is the same as the Ring cycle, but Wagner came first before the movies.
1: Oh, wow,
3: and before Tolkien wrote his books.
1: Wow.
3: But it's the same story, effectively, almost identical. And and they became so long. But what's really important for Wagner today is that because the operas were so long, the Ring cycle is four operas, 4.5 hours each. So over 16 hours of opera. How would you remember the plots? And they weren't just silly entertainment like most operas were. They became so intense. How do you remember the plots and the characters? So he came up with this concept of leitmotif, basically a melody that, or something that reminds you of, oh, that's that character or that's that idea. And who came along and used that later was John Williams. So every time, and John Williams consciously said, I got to come up with something, because they couldn't make the shark work in Jaws. They couldn't make it work for the first half of the film. You don't see the shark.
1: Oh, wow.
3: Right?
1: Oh,
3: you just see the girl go under and you hear it. The camera is the shark, but you just hear that minor second. It's a minor second, right?
1: Yeah.
3: So it's just, you just hear that. And he said, if I come up with a theme for the shark, like Wagner did in his operas, we'll always know when the shark. And then that transcended the Star Wars, of course, and Superman and Indiana Jones and E.T. and Schindler's List and all the films. He uses this concept, the Wagnerian concept of leitmotif. And it's all because of Wagner's operas, of how to connect the dots here. And that's what John Williams now uses today. And the other big thing about Wagner is he's the father of conducting. And he created what we consider conducting today, because it really wasn't a thing then. But because the forces were so massive and you had to, quote unquote, interpret, Wagner wrote the first pamphlet. It's called On Conducting. And he basically talks about the philosophy of how great he is, but also how Wagner is a very fascinating figure, but also that how he understood Beethoven's symphonies more than anybody and how you should conduct them. And conducting became a real career because of Wagner. So
2: you had a pearl of wisdom there for us asked.
3: It's early, so I don't know.
1: I didn't know.
2: That's great.
3: But I think the Wagnerian leitmotif we all can relate to, because it's what John Williams uses, and why when you sing the Darth Vader tune or the Superman theme or the Jaws theme, that's that concept is from Richard Wagner.
1: Wow. Well, thank you.
2: Thank you everyone for the calls through that as well. Clearly resonating with folks this morning. 406-243-6400. Want to head to the music?
1: Yes. And so here is music of Wagner. Thank you all for your calls. Keep them coming. And here we go.

0: Music by Richard Wagner, Die Meistersinger von Nürnberg. It was the Vorspiel and Prelude performed by the Royal Concertgebouw Orchestra. Ricardo Chailly conducting. This is Tuesday of our pledge drive, and we'll be back with you after some messages.
1: Hey there, I'm Gus, your last Thursday of the month Freeform's host. You know, it makes sense that if Montana is the last best place, then there must be a last best radio station. And guess what? You're listening to it. From the Yak to Moneta, from Two Dot to Tarkio, Montana Public Radio is there, like a soft Chinook wind, blowing in information and entertainment to accompany your long day at work or play. And just like that faithful dog sitting beside you in the truck, every once in a while, you gotta feed it. Here's some friendly folks to tell you how.
0: 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I don't know.
2: I'll try it at home later. 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Let's we'll do a little testing there on the old smart speaker, see how smart they really are.
0: 406-243-6400. It's just after 10, and I'm here with Ann Hostler and Tom Cook. Welcome, Tom.
3: Well, thank you very much. It's really great to be here with both of you.
2: It's great to be here with both of you.
3: No, it's great.
0: Okay. Okay, so we've gone above $70,000, so perhaps some noisemakers are in order.
2: Let's get our celebrations out. Yeah. Volunteers, get ready. Okay. Here we go. This is a celebration for $70,000.
0: That means we have less than $13,000 to raise in order to receive a $5,000 bonus. We need to raise $20,000 by 12:30. We know we can do it. It's 10:05. We have 2.5 hours to do it, and we know we can.
2: We can do it. Lots of folks are jumping in. I'd like to thank Carla Rollins, a new donor. There's our new donor bell from, guess where? York, Maine.
3: York, Maine.
0: Woo-hoo.
3: Wow. Yeah. Which transmitter is she listening to, do you think?
2: Oh, I think that's probably online.
3: Okay.
2: Yeah. Also, I'd like to thank Kathy Ream from Clinton, who says, more power to you, Kathy. Thank you for powering us forward with your donation. You can join these fine folks. You hear the phones ringing in the background. Thank you. Keep the calls coming. 406-243-6400 is the number to dial. 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
3: And I would like to thank Ann and Jeffrey, I believe it is, Rupkalvis from Missoula. They love Terry Conrad's jazz programming, don't we all? And the grace of the staff at NPR. Now, we've been called lots of things over the years, but grace, that's wonderful, isn't it?
2: Oh, we've got...
3: We're graceful. We're full of grace.
2: Yeah, oodles of grace.
3: Well, in any case, thank you. Thanks, Anna and Jeffrey.
2: Yeah, thank you both. I'd also like to thank an anonymous donor from Missoula. Thank you. And Martha Lauterbach from Alberton, who says, MTPR is essential to my life, and I would like to keep it alive and well.
0: Thank you.
2: And thank you. You all donating are keeping it alive and well.
3: And thank you to Susan Israel. Believe it or not.
0: Did you know
3: that you gave?
0: I didn't.
3: Your husband, I think your partner gave. Tom Benson. This is from Susan Israel and Tom Benson in Missoula. Thank you both very much.
0: You're so welcome.
3: Yes, I'll take it. You can just send it to my account next time.
0: I think I have your address.
3: Okay. All right. Yeah.
2: Well, you know, folks, I really want to give a shout out to all of our amazing staff that work here at the station, because not only are they so passionate about the service, but
3: yes,
2: many of us are also sustaining members. So we're devoting our time and our efforts, but we're also invested in the station just like you all, because we that it's important. We are true believers of public media here, and we're asking all you true believers of public media to jump in with a contribution. 406-243-6400 mtpr.org.
0: We've had some really long, long-term people working here. Hosts and people who retire but don't actually leave.
2: Yeah.
0: Do you know what I mean?
2: Yeah,
0: and,
3: you know,
0: William still does shows.
3: Yes,
0: Annie
3: does
0: shows.
3: Yep. Yep.
0: Lots of people. It's because we all love this service.
2: Yeah.
0: And we believe in it.
2: Yeah. And it's been an amazing springboard for so many folks who have started their careers at Montana Public Radio and now have gone on to work for NPR.
0: Yes.
2: And have gone on to, you know, work for other, you know, larger market stations across the country.
3: Right.
2: It's an incredible place and an incredible legacy that we've built over these last 61 years. And it's all possible because listeners believe in it just like we do. 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
3: we'll
2: us get this bonus.
3: We'll have to reach $20,000 by, when was it again?
0: 12:30.
2: But we're well on our way. So Susan, remind me what the math is.
0: We're at $70,462. We need $538 to reach $71,000. Right now we need less than $13,000 to get to that goal. And just remember, we have an overall goal by Friday at 9 a.m. of $375,000, which is the amount we would have received if for this second year of the funding being rescinded.
2: Yes. Correct.
0: So there's lots of thinking and method in our goals.
3: Yes.
2: Yeah, there's a lot of math and numbers happening in that, in what you just updated, folks. But here's the important thing. $13,000 more in pledges will secure us a $5,000 bonus. This overall summer drive goal of $375,000, that is what we would have likely received from the Corporation for Public Broadcasting had federal funding not been rescinded and CPB not been dissolved as an entity.
3: Yes.
2: So it's really important that we fill this federal funding gap. It was 2 years of previously appropriated funds. So that's funds that we were expecting to receive that got clawed back. It's not like, you know, we're operating this, oh, well, you know, 6 years ago we had funding and we still don't. Like, this was funding that we were expecting to receive last October and this October. And we're counting on our listeners to help us fill that bucket now to sustain the service moving forward in this crazy seismic shift that we've seen in public media over the last years. It's been a historic shift in how we think about public media. It's been a historic shift in how public media has been funded. And hearing from so many donors in the last year and supporters of the station, you know, for many of us, especially myself as general manager, you know, that rescission vote felt like a pretty serious crisis. But for a lot of donors, it was a catalyst to give.
0: Yeah.
2: It kicked us all into gear and said, hey, wow, when they say listeners like me, that means me.
3: Uh-huh.
0: Yeah.
2: And I think that's what's so encouraging, is your support kept the boat afloat during very, very rough seas. And we're eternally grateful. I cannot tell you from the bottom of my heart, I'm eternally grateful for everyone that has stood with us in this time. So jump in, 406-243-6400, mtpr.org.
3: And we know that there are literally thousands of you listening out there today throughout our broadcast listening area as well as online. And you're all very important to us. It's not just Missoula. It's the entire Western Montana, Central Montana population that we serve, as well as those folks who are online. And I know there are a lot of people who listen regularly between 9 and 11 o'clock on a Tuesday morning like this. Mm-hmm. They're listening to Susan host Morning Classics.
0: And Tom.
3: Not on
0: no,
3: Tuesday.
0: No, they turn it off on Thursday and Friday.
3: That's right. Yeah. They just listen to you on Tuesday
0: and
3: Wednesday.
0: They don't like you at all. Yeah.
3: No, that's right. So let's not get into that.
0: Oh.
3: What's this, a personal attack? What
0: is
3: it?
0: I'm so sorry.
3: Okay. Yeah. Anyway, there are lots of you listening out there, and we know that you're passionate about the service that we provide and the wonderful music that Susan plays for you on Tuesday and Wednesday mornings. This is the time to step up. This is the time to pick up your phone and either call us at 406-243-6400 or go online. 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
0: How about some music of Beethoven?
3: How about some music of Beethoven?
2: You know, yes, let's.
0: You can never
2: I mean, it's a classic for morning classics.
0: It is definitely a
3: clever.
0: Classic.
3: Yes.
0: Okay, so this
3: who
0: is
3: this?
0: This is the, well.
3: Hello?
0: What is it? Yeah. It's the Rondo Vivace third movement from the Piano Concerto No. 4 in G. Mm-hmm. And it's the Swedish Radio Symphony Orchestra conducted by Daniel Harding, the pianist Maria Joel Perez.
3: Wow.
0: The Piano Concerto No. 4 in G major by Ludwig von Beethoven. 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
1: 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I'm Susan Israel here with Ann Hostler and Tom Cook. Good morning.
2: Good morning.
3: Good morning to you. You know, the times are tough, and we recognize that everyone is not in a position to give these days. 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And we are so grateful for the support, the outpouring of support that we're receiving during this fund drive, Ann. It's really been a great 2 days already, hasn't it?
2: It has been wonderful to hear from folks, so many folks, especially the comments that we're getting too, of like, oh my gosh, Montana Public Radio is so important. I can't imagine my life without it. I've been listening for 30 years, or I'm a new listener to, or I'm a new, you know, new Montanan, and I found your public station and I'm so glad you're here. I mean, it's all of those comments just fuel us to keep doing this work. You hear the phone ringing in the background. Thank you for the call. Here's the number to dial, 406-243-6400. A pledge of just $18 would get us over that next $1,000. We can make some joyful noise to go along with this classical music this morning. So maybe we know pocketbooks are stretched pretty darn thin these days, maybe a pledge of $18 would work for your budget, and you can help us secure that next $1,000 towards this amazing $5,000 bonus that we have on the table this morning. We have just about 2 hours to raise, oh gosh, Susan, what are we at, like 13,000?
1: Less than 13,000. Really, we're ticking up towards the goal, but we just need the pledges to be coming in on a consistent basis.
2: Yes, keep the momentum strong.
1: Keep them coming.
3: Yep. There you go, momentum.
1: So I want to just let people know about this, about the air quality. Here's an update. Hamilton is currently experiencing air quality that is unhealthy for sensitive groups, so please keep that in mind if you go outside. The rest of our listening area has moderate air quality. So those are the kind of things we keep you updated about.
3: Yes.
1: And we all know how difficult the smoke can be for us.
2: And that's what public radio, especially Montana Public Radio, does so well, is it's, of course, the music and the news and the children's programming and all of these wonderful shows that you hear on our service. But it's also these critically important kind of emergency alerts when there's severe weather, when there's smoke updates, when there's breaking news. We will, you know, cut into programming to give you that critically timely information that you need to know to keep you and your family safe so that you can, you know, be informed about what's going on. So that's kind of, I always like to think of it as kind of like the, I mean, it's not unfun. It feels mean to say about those critical emergency alerts, but it's like, it's, you know, it's not the fun, like, oh yeah, look at that music on morning classics, but it is so necessary to have this public safety, part of our service that I think a lot of people forget about sometimes.
1: Absolutely.
2: We just take it for granted.
1: Yeah.
2: So that is

0: is also what you're fueling. And for a lot of communities in Western and Central Montana, sometimes our over-the-air broadcast is the only signal that you can get with those emergency alerts. So it's really important that we do have this infrastructure to give communities in Montana the information, the cultural programs, the emergency alerts, everything that they need, no matter where you live in the state. We find that, you know, that's just a huge part of our mission.
1: So, go ahead, Tom.
2: Well, I just know that the two of you both feel this way, but I'm so proud to be associated with this service.
1: Yes,
2: it never fails me. Anytime I turn on the radio and I listen to what's being programmed, I think, gosh, if I had to be associated with any station, this is it.
0: Yeah.
2: A great group of people, people who care about what they're doing, people who are passionate about what they do, and we feel like what we do makes a difference.
1: I also want to say, speaking of turning on the radio, and Tom, I really believe this, when people turn on Morning Classics and they hear your voice, I think it makes them happy.
0: Yes, it makes me happy.
1: It makes Anne happy. I really believe that. Like, and
2: you
1: that's
2: make
1: an
2: me happy.
1: It makes you happy.
2: We and, like being happy.
1: Well, you know, and that's an intangible, but it's not something that we're always conscious of. It's like, somebody, an old friend. And, you know, a soothing, happy voice that tells you everything's going to be okay. I know I'm going a little overboard, but it's kind of true.
0: No, but I think, you know, I love this transition between the news that we have from NPR and our Montana news team in the morning, and then we transition to Morning Classics, which gives us that light and levity and that joy and the celebration of the arts and culture, because we need that in our life. We have a fun little roll-in from Mary Louise Kelly who says, do we need joy.
1: Yes,
0: we need that joy in moments in our lives, and that's what we celebrate here on Montana Public Radio throughout so much of our programming, is those moments of joy on the Children's Corner and Pea Green Bow with happy stories and songs about sharing and caring and loving your neighbor and helping each other out in tough times. Those are the moments that make Montana Public Radio so special, and it's so important that we support those moments in this time.
2: And Lauren's interviews, she does such
0: fabulous.
2: A great job.
0: John Floridis on I can't even list all of the wonderful moments of joy we have on our service.
2: And what I love about it, too, is that when you turn on the radio, you really don't know what you're going to hear.
1: Yeah.
2: Because there's so much eclectic programming on our station. We're not just a classical station or just a jazz or just a news station. We are everything. We try to be everything to everybody as best we can. And I see us wanting to celebrate.
0: We're going to celebrate, but you want to give the phone numbers first?
2: May I?
0: Yes.
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1: And
2: here we go.
1: We've just gone over $71,000. Thank you, everyone. So that means we have less than $12,000 to raise. $898 will get us to the next $1,000 goal. Please help us in the next few minutes. Let's tick that total.
0: Yeah, and we'll get this $5,000 bonus. And Susan, I know you probably have some really good music for us to pledge by. I can't wait. The music already this morning has been so wonderful. Let's be honest, it always is. It's Morning Classics is one of my favorite programs.
2: Yeah.
0: So Susan, what do you have for us lined up?
1: Well, this is a movement from the Dvorak Symphony No. 6 in D major. This is the third movement, the Scherzo. It's performed by the Czech Philharmonic Orchestra with, this is a Czech name, I just realized.
2: There we go.
1: Jiří Belohlavek.
2: Nice job.
0: I think, well done.
1: Well, you know,
2: say it
1: like
2: with
1: you
2: authority.
1: Said, to that,
2: that's right.
1: I was just about to quote you. So, music by Antonín Dvořák, third movement of the Symphony No. 6. Thank you all for your calls.
2: Thank you.

0: That was the third movement from the Dvorak Symphony No. 6 in D major, performed by the Czech Philharmonic. And we'll hear the last movement in a few minutes.
1: Who was the conductor of that group, by the way?
0: Yuri Belolavec.
1: Okay, got
0: so
1: it.
0: So there.
1: Okay, just wondering.
0: I was avoiding it, I have to admit. Anne Hosler and Tom Cook here with me. This is the second day of our four-plus day pledge drive.
2: Four-ish and a couple
0: and
2: hours.
0: A little. Yeah.
2: Yeah. Well, we have this amazing $5,000 bonus on the table this morning, folks. Every pledge makes a difference. And I would like to give a very special welcome to the MTPR family to Tracy Frank, a new donor.
0: Thank you.
2: That's our little new donor bell. Isn't
1: very
2: that
1: nice.
2: Tranquil?
1: That's
2: it's
1: very
2: like
1: pleasant.
2: A zen.
1: It beats the old pum-pum.
2: So thank you, Tracy, for joining the MTPR family. I'd also like to thank Connie Cohen from Whitefish, who says, I so appreciate the background and context around the news that explains what's happening in our world. Thank you, Connie, for your support. That's what we do here at Montana Public Radio. It's news and information with context and facts and background and all of those things. But it's also great music and children's programming and podcasts and so many wonderful things that you find on the station. And it's all powered by you, our listeners. So jump in with a contribution, 406-243-6400, mtpr.org, to help us fill this bucket from the federal funding that will not be coming to Montana Public Radio this October. So,
1: Very important. I'd like to take a moment to thank Loy Cook. Loy is a wonderful violinist living here in Missoula. She says, I love MTPR. Thanks for keeping me informed and entertained. And also a big thank you to Barbara from Butte. She loves MTPR's morning classics. Thank you very much, Barbara.
2: And I'd like to thank Carl Spangrud from Missoula, who says, keep up the amazing work. Thank you, Carl. We're able to do that because of you and all these generous folks stepping forward to make up the loss of federal funding from the Rescission Act that clawed back 2 years of previously appropriated funding. So that was
1: not
2: last
1: one year.
2: Not 1 year, but two years.
1: 2 years.
2: A double punch there.
1: Yeah. Boy.
2: So the numbers to call, pledge your support, 406-243-6400, MTP. PR.org to help sustain this service as we continue to navigate this new landscape for public media.
1: I think your microphone's not on there, young lady.
0: Thank you.
1: There you go.
0: $498 will bring us to the next $1,000 pledge level, and we want to set things up for great success during free forms.
1: Yes.
0: To reach that $20,000 goal. And you have a new donor?
2: I do have a new donor. I'd like to thank Sage Staven. Thank you, Sage. A new donor says, I'm kind of having an icky morning, but helping Montana Public Radio brought a smile to her day.
1: Aww. Good.
2: Oh, doesn't it? That's so nice to hear, Sage. And I hope your day turns around. And I know it will when you listen to MTPR. And it feels good supporting the station that you depend on.
1: Well, do our best to help.
2: Yep. The numbers to call. Oh, there you go, Susan. You beat me to it.
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2: Yep.
0: It's the new reality, and we count on you. We value you. It's a partnership, so please.
2: And this moment, this rescission of federal funding, it impacted obviously not only our revenue picture, of which is very important, but it had ripple effects that we'll continue to feel throughout the public media system for the next few years. It's shifting how a lot of things are calculated and how dues are figured out. I mean, there's so many things that were tied to the reporting that we had to do for federal funding, and you know, the amount of those grants that we received from the Corporation for Public Broadcasting. Mm-hmm. So this rescission package has massive ripple effects that we'll continue to feel for the next little bit. But the most important thing is that listeners step forward and keep this service going in the meantime while we continue to work out all of these things. We're exploring new avenues for fundraising and new opportunities to increase revenue here at Montana Public Radio. 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
0: $378 will get us to $72,000. Please give us a call. And here is the last movement, the finale from the Symphony No. 6 in D major by Antonín Dvořák. We'll be back in a few minutes.
2: Thank you.
1: Thank you.

0: the finale to the Dvorak Symphony No. 6, performed by the Czech Philharmonic Orchestra, Jiří Belolavec conducting.
1: Excellent.
0: Thank you, Tom.
1: Well done.
0: And so we have three, count 'em, three celebrations right now.
2: Three, count 'em, three
0: wow.
2: celebrations. Isn't that great? So we're going to be celebrating for crossing over the $72,000 marker. The $73,000 marker. But wait, wait, there's more. The $74,000 marker. And I'm not going to drop one of my noisemakers quite yet, because I would like to thank a new donor, Jan Holbert from Missoula, who says, I am so happy that you exist, and
1: thank
2: I look
1: you,
2: forward
1: Jan.
2: To a future where you can continue to exist. Thank you, Jan, for joining the family here at Montana Public Radio. Welcome, welcome. Thanks for supporting. We have lots of folks to thank this morning.
1: We do.
2: Let's do the phone numbers, too.
1: Okay, go ahead.
2: 406-243-6400. Keep the celebrations coming. Keep the pledges coming.
1: That's right.
2: Be like some of these lovely folks have
1: We're ready.
2: Joined this morning.
1: That's right. And we'd like to thank Margaret L. Askew and J. Patrick Foley in Whitefish. They love this station, and we love you.
2: Thank you
1: so much for your contribution. To Tom Bushy and Veronica Kenny from Missoula, returning donors, thank you very much. And finally, to Karen and Joe Lowe's of Missoula, thank you.
2: I'd like to thank Dave Ryan from Butte. Thank you so much. And also thanks to Theodore Manley from Sun River, Montana. Thank you so much for your support. We appreciate you. I love hearing from folks across Montana who are jumping in and saying, yep, public radio matters.
1: It does.
2: Makes a big difference in my life.
1: It
2: I'm going to support it. 406-243-6400, mtpr.org. We have this amazing $5,000 bonus on the table. Susan, you've got the official math. That makes us now less than
0: $9,000.
2: $9,000 to raise.
1: That's good.
2: And when we do that,
1: well.
2: We're going to get a $5,000 bonus.
1: And we need it, and we're ready.
2: We're ready.
1: That's right.
2: So, Tom,
1: give
2: them the numbers, because you've got
1: numbers.
2: Those lovely... Lovely tones in your voice.
1: I am not sure about that, but 406-243-6400, mtpr.org.
0: And, you know, it's just 2 minutes to 11. At 11:01, we have an NPR news update.
1: Wonderful.
0: And then Michael Marsalek and friends will be here for a wonderful Free Forms. So, again, just less than $9,000 to reach our goal so that we can receive this $5,000 match.
2: Really important that we hear from you. 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
1: That's
2: There's
1: right.
2: a little something extra that these donors throw in. And I think that's a great way to encourage folks. 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But in Pledge Land, it happens.
1: Right.
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0: This is a little bit of music of Chopin, and then we'll go to our end theme. So why don't we say goodbye now, and thank you so much for your pledges during this short summer pledge drive.
2: Thank you, listeners.
1: We are indeed so grateful. Thank you very much.

0: Live from NPR News, I'm Lakshmi Singh. Flags are flying at half-staff at the U.S. Capitol, where a congressional tribute was held this morning for the late Senator Lindsey Graham, who died earlier this month at the age of 71. Military pallbearers carried Graham's flag-draped casket up the Capitol steps past two columns of mourners who quietly watched with hand over heart. During the memorial service, Senate Majority Leader John Thune was one of the speakers to say goodbye to his longtime Republican colleague.
1: Rest in peace, my friend. I look forward to the days when you make us all laugh again.
0: A funeral service will take place this afternoon at the National Cathedral, and services will also be held in Graham's home state of South Carolina. President Trump held back-to-back high-stakes meetings today with the presidents of Ukraine and Israel as the U.S. navigates its role in two major conflicts. The White House says the meetings were positive and productive. 9 in 10 voters say corruption is a big problem in American politics. Polling from the Brennan Center for Justice finds most voters see corruption as a systemic problem. It keeps politicians from focusing on kitchen table issues. NPR's Eric McDaniel reports some Democrats are working to make that connection on the campaign trail.
2: It's a mainstay of Democratic Senator John Ossoff's speeches.
3: Corruption in America runs a lot deeper than Donald Trump. American politics is coin operated. Money goes in, favors come out.
2: Democratic messaging includes holding Trump accountable, yes, but also a ban on lawmaker stock trading, locking the lobbying revolving door, and capping money in elections. Republicans note that multiple House Democrats have faced recent federal charges related to corruption. So will voters believe their message? Most say corruption is a systemic failure beyond the ethics of any individual politician. Eric McDaniel, NPR News in Washington.
0: Scientists say the fires raging in southern Europe are reacting with summer storms. NPR's Eleanor Beardsley reports this is creating a phenomenon known as firestorms that cannot be extinguished.
4: Jean-Baptiste Filippi is an expert on fire weather forecasting with the French National Research Center, CNRS. He says a storm and a very hot fire can create a feedback loop.
5: When you have both at the same time, they start to interact a lot. You cannot stop a storm, so you will not stop a firestorm.
4: The exchange of heat from the fires and energy from the storm form a column that can reach 6 miles high. Filippi says the phenomenon has been seen in California, but never before in southern France. With global warming, it will likely happen more frequently. The only way to avoid it, he says, is to keep fires from getting so hot that they trigger convection. That is, the exchange of heat and energy with a summer storm. Eleanor Beardsley, NPR News, Semur-en-Auxois, France.
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8: 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Susan Israel is still here. Sasha Bell joining as well. Good morning.
9: Good morning.
10: We have a couple of thank yous. Pat and Howard Andrews from Missoula, returning donors. 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
8: Yay. 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
10: And that's huge. We need that. We're on Tuesday. We go till Friday morning. Every moment counts. Every dollar counts.
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0: 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Sasha Bell. I'm Michael Marsalek. 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That was Katie Lang with Summer Fling and the Decemberists with Summer Song. This is a tune called Bowler by the band Lettuce. Lettuce will be at the Kettle House Amphitheater with the Missoula Symphony Orchestra coming up in August.
1: 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I want to thank Dolly Browder of Missoula, returning donor. Thanks, Dolly. And keep them coming, folks. We have until 12:30 to reach our little mini goal to receive an extra $5,000.
2: That's right. 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
0: That's
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0: We can indeed. And if you were trying to get through earlier, there's phones available again now. 406-243-6400, mtpr.org. This is one of those moments where we can see the goal. We can see this little mini tally and can see at the end there's a stack of $5,000 and
1: yeah.
0: Looks great.
1: Mm-hmm.
0: But we
1: Boy,
0: need your help
1: to
0: get there.
1: Yeah.
0: I know, right? We really want to get there. If you have the means to make a pledge, make a $1,000 pledge right now, great. We'll celebrate for you. 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And if you can make a $100 pledge, we pool them together, any amount. 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

0: 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I'm Michael Marsalek here with Sasha Bell and Susan Israel. Playing some music, spinning some tunes. Very happy to have so much music on this radio service. 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
1: We've got some thank yous. Joanne Bowers from Polson, returning donor, made a call. Thanks, Joanne. And an anonymous donor in Stevensville. Thank you so much.
2: Sarah Reynolds from Hamilton says, I appreciate Montana Public Radio. Great programming. So great to hear from people in the Bitterroot and all over the state.
1: And outside of the state, too. We've heard some from various locations.
0: Yeah, if you're traveling through Montana, perhaps, and listening, you found public radio, you can give us a call too. We would be happy to hear from you. Let us know where you're from. And we know that, you know, doing a pledge drive this last year, we really had to at this time when the first wave of the federal funding went away. We're on the air today because it was a two-year forward funding that went away. And the amount of the check that we would have gotten from the Corporation for Public Broadcasting coming up in October would have been $375,000. That's the goal for this week. And we know we're reaching different folks and talking to different people. Summers are different. Maybe you're a traveler. Maybe you have a summer home in Montana. Maybe you're one of our lovely folks that gets a chance to listen at a different time of day in the summer. Either way, please call right now if you can. A little over an hour to raise about $7,000, and we can get a $5,000 bonus. We do have some phones available again, 406-243-6400, mtpr.org. I played three tunes there in a row. That was Party on a Roof, one of my favorites from that new Lake Street Dive record called Good Together. And then In the Summertime, that was Emily Elbert from her record Proof.

0: And that was classic Les Paul and Mary Ford. It was from the Best of the Capitol Masters 90th birthday edition in the good old summertime. Listening to a track called End of the World Party. I didn't mean it for any particular reason other than I really liked the party part. This is Medeski Martin in Woods. 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
0: 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We've got 1 hour.

come the artists with their intense faces, with their need for money and quiet spaces. They leave New York, they leave L.A. Here they are, who knows how long they'll

0: 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Nice to have you listening wherever you are, and thank you for your contributions. Sustaining members, thank you, thank you, thank you. 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We get a $5,000 bonus, but we only go till 5:30. I'm Michael Marsalek, and now at the microphones, I've got Lauren Korn and John Floridis. Hello, you two.
1: Hello.
2: Hello, good morning.
0: Nice to have you here. I started that last short set with Big Sky Country Sun from Mission Mountain, and then we heard Boomtown from Greg Brown. I think that goes to the folks in, well, Whitefish, a few of the other boom towns.
2: Oh, sure.
0: Orisha Dance, this is Neville Brothers in the background.
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2: 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Speaking of the Flathead, I was just talking about cherries. It's cherry season. There's cherries out there for us to snack on. We so appreciate everyone who's coming out to help us. And I think
0: 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Thank you for joining us wherever you're listening. And thanks for that next step. I just love thinking about the soundtrack of the radio that we provide here on Montana Public Radio. It's a soundtrack for life in Montana. So many talented hosts, so many people who have incredible collections and deep knowledge, sharing music of the season, music of life. It's one of the great things, I think, about public radio. We can do it better than just about anywhere.
2: How long have you been a host of Tuesday Freeforms, Michael?
0: 1992.
2: Okay, I can't do them. People keep asking me to do math on the mic, and it's just not working. I can't
0: it's
2: do it.
0: A long
2: it's not
0: time.
2: Where my... Yeah.
1: That's 34 years.
0: Yeah.
2: And how long have you been doing Musician Spotlight?
1: 30.
2: Okay, yeah. We're in it for the long haul here at Montana Public Radio, and we have so many long-haul listeners, too. We're so grateful to you.
0: 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We're going to head back to some more music in just a moment. How long have you been hosting? The right question.
2: Oh, a fraction of it. I'm going into my seventh year. Yeah.
0: That's awesome.
2: Yeah, and
0: the program is how old now?
2: Celebrating 20 years this fall.
0: Yeah.
2: I know. Big deal.
0: 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You got anything you want to share before we...
1: Well, I just was thinking about the concept of community. 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And I know that amidst so many external factors that seem to divide us, MTPR gives listeners a place to be a part of something. 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
2: Yeah.
1: Went to a party this weekend, got all kinds of feedback about that. And that all is a part of the community that we're talking about.
0: Let's head to some more music. 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

0: 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Lauren Cornes here, John Floridis. I'm Michael Marsalek. Take a breath. Calm down. 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
1: You know, it's not so calm in here right now. It's a celebration, Michael. We're celebrating public radio. We're celebrating our listeners this week. I want to thank Janet Hesselbarth out of Missoula, giving a shout out to Mission Mountain Wood Band and a hello to Michael.
2: And I want to give a thank you to Nancy Schumacher from Stevensville. MTPR is so generous with all the programs you offer. 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
1: Thanks, Marsha Hauk from Missoula. Marsha Hauk from Missoula. So thankful. She listens to KUFM all day. It is essential. Well, we are glad you think so. Thank you so much.
2: How about another thank you to William Good of Butte? 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Public radio, that's what he said. William, thank you very much, William.
1: 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Now is the time. 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How much more do we have to go, Michael?
0: Well, we're almost ready to celebrate again. 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
1: I want to thank Thula Weissel out of Missoula, who says, I love all of it, especially the music programming. Thoughtfully curated. Always introducing me to new and interesting music. Yes, thank you so much.
2: Thank you to Carol Heston of Eureka, loves the news. Also an anonymous contributor from Corvallis. And a thank you to William Ned Dunn of Whitefish. A lot of the listening area from all over the state checking in with us today.
1: Yeah, a lot of you contributing to this challenge we're going for by the end of Freeforms. We've got a little over half an hour to go. We're doing really well. The phones are ringing. Our volunteers are having wonderful conversations with you all. I think we might be getting ready for
0: a celebration now for $78,000. 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

0: 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Hi, I'm Tom Papa, and it's okay. There's still time. You know you're going to donate. 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
2: Helen Pilling from Kyla, Montana says, right, I Helen. 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
1: 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I have to say that slowly.
2: Yeah, it's really easy to get ahead of ourselves because we are so excited. Challenges are always so exciting. And many of you have already donated to this challenge during the 5 hours that this challenge has been going. A thank you to Robin Vogler out of Big Fork. Love most of the music and news. Thanks, Robin. An anonymous donor out of Missoula. Thank you so much. And Gretchen Spies out of Stevensville is pledging in memory of Michael Spies of Mountain Butterfly Hot Air Balloon. Well, thank you so much, Gretchen, and thank you so much, Michael, wherever you are now.
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1: 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I had a question. That was Summertime Blues done by James Taylor. And then that last tune, fun one, that was Madeleine Peru with Honey Party from her record Anthem. We're listening to a tune called Jack Flash. This is once again Lettuce. And this one I just had to play. It's called First Summer.

0: 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I'll say the number slowly, 406-243-6400. 19 minutes. Thank you so much for the calls. Keep them coming. We've got 19 minutes. There's a $5,000 bonus ahead of us with just over $4,000 to raise.
1: Procrastinators Unite, this is your moment to shine. I know you've been waiting for this moment. We started this challenge early this morning at 7 a.m. and you're thinking, oh gosh, are they going to make it? Are they going to do it? Well, guess what? Yeah. We are... bases loaded? No, wait. I think we got
2: there we go, folks.
1: We got
2: at it again.
1: First base and second base, we've got folks on. Yeah. We're not quite fully bases loaded yet.
2: No.
1: We're getting there.
2: We're getting there.
1: We're getting there. So, yeah. Here are the numbers. Most important thing is that you jump in right now, 406-243-6400. 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
1: I'd like to thank Sarah Yeager from Helena. Thank you. Catherine Leffler from Great Falls. Thank you. And Janet and Ken Beiser from Polson. So great to hear from folks across the area
3: today. I know.
1: Today.
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1: I'd like to thank Alan Collins for all the way up in Trigo, Montana.
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2: You hear those phones ringing in the background. I'm going to quote the fabulous Brian Ramirez, who says, bring the ring.
1: Bring the ring.
2: Y'all are doing it in the background. Wow. The phones are ringing. Thank you. Here are the numbers to call. 406-243-6400. 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If you don't get through to a human right away, please hang up. Call again. 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It's all good there.
3: Yeah, and dare I say that we're in the red zone. That means we're getting closer to the goal line.
2: We are in the red zone.
3: Yes, but we're not there yet. We're not there to the end zone yet. We have to continue to hear from our faithful listeners in order to get to the end zone.
2: Right, and I think in that red zone, you have the opportunity to get to the end zone, which is great,
3: yes.
2: But you can also kind of mess it up in that last final moment. You know, yeah. We don't want to do that,
3: folks. We don't
2: want
3: to do that.
2: We've got this $5,000 bonus on the table. We want to make it into that end zone, score a touchdown, maybe do a two-point conversion afterwards.
3: Yeah.
2: I don't know.
3: Maybe dunk the ball over the crossbars. I think that's illegal now. But
2: I think it is. Yeah.
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3: 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Will and Jan Tussock from Polson, as well as John and Judy Holbrook of Missoula. 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
2: 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And also thanks to Melissa Blunt and Chuck Leonard from Missoula. Thank you. 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I feel like this is like a serenity in that like

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0: 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John Floridis, Michael Marsolek. 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
3: BBC News with Andrew Peach. European football's governing body UEFA has reacted furiously to plans being discussed by FIFA to create a new company with private stakeholders to govern top competitions, including the World Cup. UEFA warned the plan crossed a line. President Zelensky of Ukraine has thanked President Trump for what he described as firm US support after a meeting at the White House. He was followed by Israel's Prime Minister Benjamin Netanyahu for his first meeting with Donald Trump since the launch of their unprecedented joint attack on Iran. The Houthis in Yemen say they've fired ballistic missiles at a Saudi oil tanker that was violating their Red Sea blockade targeting Saudi Arabia. The Houthis, who are aligned with Iran, announced the blockade a week ago. The UN's migration agency has warned of a dramatic increase in the numbers of people forced to work in Asian scam centres. The UN agency said people trapped in the compounds were often victims of trafficking. Firefighters in Japan fear as many as 30 people could be trapped inside a shopping centre after a powerful earthquake in Kumamoto Prefecture. Witnesses say there was an explosion at the mall after a 7.1 magnitude quake. Keiko Fujimori has been sworn in as Peru's first ever female president. She's the latest in a series of conservative leaders to be elected across Latin America. Uganda has declared itself Ebola-free following the latest outbreak, although it's unclear whether the World Health Organization's required waiting period has in fact elapsed. The government incorrectly counted from the discharge date of the last patient from Uganda itself. Operations have resumed at a major energy complex near Libya's capital Tripoli after security forces regained control of the site from protesters. The state-owned National Oil Corporation says armed forces secured the complex. BBC News.
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6: Thank you. You're listening to the newsroom from the BBC World Service with Oliver Conway. Searches are continuing into the night in southern Japan, where a number of people are thought to be trapped in a partially collapsed shopping mall after the area was hit by a powerful earthquake. Police said 20 to 30 employees were unaccounted for. Firefighters are clearing debris to try to rescue people. Others are missing at a paper factory where a chimney collapsed. The 7.1 magnitude quake hit the southern prefecture of Kumamoto at about 4:30 on Tuesday afternoon. Well, that's the sound of items falling off shelves and people in distress inside a retail warehouse. Well, following this for us is the newsroom's Richard Hamilton. Richard, what is the latest?
7: Well, the initial reports from local media that were that between 20 and 30 employees of this shopping mall were trapped inside. Now the fire service says many people are trapped. Eyewitnesses have reported seeing fire and an explosion at the mall, and footage that's been verified showed exposed steel beams and debris strewn around the car park outside. There's also many unaccounted for at the Nippon paper factory, where the tip of a chimney collapsed, and at least one person died when a house fell down. And around 100 injured people have been taken to a local hospital in Kumamoto. More than 40,000 people are without electricity, and train services have been suspended. Earlier, there was a tsunami warning, but that's now been lifted. And other damage includes roads, a part of a castle, a feudal castle wall, a footbridge, and a train's been derailed. And they've recorded more than 60 aftershocks, and there are warnings of more to come.
6: And have we been able to hear from any of those caught up in this?
7: Well, not so much directly in Kumamoto, but further afield, the BBC heard from Felix Umlund, who's a photography student from Germany, who was staying on the 13th floor of a hotel in Kagoshima, which is a city 175 kilometres away from the actual epicentre. Now, he said the violence was magnified by the quake was magnified by the fact that he was so high up in the building, but it gives us a sense of how much worse it must have been in Kumamoto itself.
8: Being up at that top floor, my phone just started blaring an earthquake warning. I was just looking at my phone thinking, okay, I don't know what to do now. Like 5 seconds later, just everything started shaking. I just heard glasses flying in the kitchen and everything in the kitchen started breaking and I was escorted down. They said that the elevators are not okay to use through the speakers in the building. In Japan, the buildings are built to actually move while there are earthquakes. So it feels like the building beneath you kind of turns into a liquid. It's a very surreal feeling. It literally feels like you're standing like at the top of a rubbery snake or kind of a liquid.
6: Felix Umlund. So how are the emergency services in Japan coping?
7: So the Prime Minister said that they had deployed 3,600 people from the security services, as well as 20 aircraft. They're going to assess the damage. And her philosophy is human life first. And she said they would work tirelessly throughout the night to go through the rubble, particularly of this collapsed shopping mall. Around 300,000 people have been told to go to evacuation centres. Police and firefighters are also searching this factory. Now, Japan has suffered similar earthquakes in the past, and most notably in this region in 2016, when more than 200 died. But very fortunately, no damage has been reported to a nearby nuclear power plant, according to the IAEA.
6: Richard, thank you. Richard Hamilton there. Some residents in Spain who fled deadly wildfires have been allowed to return home. But over the border in France, thousands more are being ordered to evacuate as a new heatwave threatens to make things worse. More than 200,000 people have already been forced from their homes in the Gironde region and other areas of southern France. President Macron said it was his country's worst fire-related crisis since the Second World War. Our correspondent James Waterhouse sent this report from outside Bordeaux.
9: There is an increasing sense of urgency the closer you get to the wildfires that have raged in this region for almost a week. Villages appear deserted as residents follow orders to evacuate from local officials. The acrid smoke becomes thicker as emergency vehicles speed along empty roads. In the thick woodland, diggers tear trees down to try and create a fire break, a barrier it's hoped the flames won't be able to breach. Closer to Bordeaux, there is anxiety among those waiting to see whether they'll be forced from their homes. Nicole moved here 26 years ago from Arizona and has her family's suitcases packed.
10: It's very stressful, but we know that we're ready. It's just a house at the end of the day. We are prepared. My mother, she lived through a fire. She lost everything. I think you can count on, you know, one hand, the things that you really, really, really don't want to lose. And we're lucky enough to be able to plan ahead to have that. It's our home. It would be devastating, but I think not as devastating as the families that just had to leave. The fire was right at the doorsteps, you know, and then they just left without anything.
9: With temperatures set to rise again, firefighters are already combating what's being described as a significant flare-up. The winds here are unpredictable along the Atlantic coast, which is why the authorities say the next hours could be crucial.
6: James Waterhouse from outside Bordeaux. Here in the UK, a rape trial has collapsed after the alleged victim used an AI chatbot to help prepare answers in court. A retrial has been ordered after phone logs revealed the complainant used ChatGPT to practice her responses regarding consent, capacity and the events of the night. Defence lawyers argued that a fair trial would be impossible. The Court of Appeal ruled that using a chatbot amounted to witness coaching, which is prohibited in the UK. Barrister Harriet Johnson told Nuala McGovern how it came to light.
11: The complainant was cross-examined during the course of giving her evidence. She provided some further evidence to the prosecution after that from her phone. That led to the defence saying, we think there might be more relevant information on her phone that we should have access to. The trial was paused while that exercise was gone through. And the examination of her phone revealed that she'd been using ChatGPT, in this case, to effectively coach her on questions she might be asked about in cross-examination. And the trial judge ruled that this was, I mean, the legal term is an abusive process. So the trial judge ruled that the defendant couldn't have a fair trial as a result of the fact that the complainant had been coached in this way. Interestingly, what the Court of Appeal said is, and you know, this is true for all criminal cases where an abusive process arises, one of the first things that the trial judge has to think about is, can the defendant still have a fair trial? Can the trial process deal with this? So in this case, the Court of Appeal said, you know, she could have been cross-examined about this and the trial could have continued. So the Court of Appeal have ordered a retrial of this case to be heard as soon as possible.
12: Has there been anything like this before, Harriet, that you've seen?
11: Cases that go to the Court of Appeal are relatively few, and I think because there is this case law that says where possible the trial should continue if it's possible for that to happen fairly. There was a case in the High Court, an insolvency case recently, where a witness was ruled by the High Court judge to be using smart glasses to give his evidence, and she terminated his use of those glasses and gave quite a damning ruling against him. But I think it's likely that it's happening more and more and we're just not seeing it reported. And I think to an extent, because of the backlog, we've still got about 80,000 cases in the Crown Court awaiting trial. And in this case, the Court of Appeal said it was some years since the complainant had reported their rape. Perhaps with the anxiety and the wait, it's maybe inevitable, but it's also potentially disastrous, obviously, because we need to ensure fairness to defendants and the evidence that's heard in the trial needs to be untainted, uncoached, unpracticed evidence insofar as possible. But I think it's also potentially disastrous for complainants because we know that many chatbots don't give us impartial answers. They tell us what we think we want to hear. They're trained on data sets that aren't legal. They don't look at legal rules and legal procedures. And, you know, it may well mean that, for example, a complainant prompted by a chatbot in good faith gives an answer or an explanation that is actually inconsistent with something she said earlier. And in those cases, a complainant who has been raped could be undermining her own evidence by relying on ChatGPT or any other chatbot to try to protect it.
6: Barrister Harriet Johnson talking to Nuala McGovern. You're listening to The Newsroom from the BBC World Service. Still to come.
13: 终于成了。真心不怕考验。好纸不去手机。独家云文熟学。A
6: drama made entirely using AI. We find out what Chinese audiences made of it. Now, many football fans already dislike FIFA and its boss Gianni Infantino. Now, a huge row has erupted over a plan reportedly being discussed by World Football's governing body to create a new company with stakes held by private shareholders to oversee the men's and women's World Cups. FIFA would be the majority shareholder, and there are suspicions that it will become a vehicle for enriching the organisation. Evan Davis heard more from Martin Ziegler, chief sports reporter for The Times.
14: FIFA has now confirmed my initial report that they were looking at a proposal to set up a new company and sell around 30% of it to private investors. The lead investor would be Joshua Kushner, the brother of Trump's son-in-law, Jared Kushner. And it would be private investors coming in and obviously taking a share of the proceeds of future World Cups and Club World Cups. And you would imagine having a significant influence on how those tournaments were staged, run, where they were, big they were.
13: Yeah. So the companies who invest would get some of the profits out of whatever tournaments were held. Where does Kushner come into this, though? I mean, we all know that Gianni Infantino is very close to Trump, but how on earth does this kind of connection get brought in on this commercial basis? Because you'd presumably have to have a bidding contest if private investors were going to come in.
14: Well, they've been using JP Morgan Bank as their advisors, so they've obviously been sounding out investors. It's not the first time we've seen FIFA try and get private equity or private investors involved in some of their tournaments. They failed in the past. And they often use political allies of Gianni Infantino to try and smooth the way. This looks like a fairly similar attempt going on here.
13: Just talk to me why there are suspicions this would be good for Gianni Infantino personally. Now, I think his term runs to 2031 as president.
14: He's due to be re-elected next year. I mean, he's unopposed so far. There was a chance, I guess, he might have a challenger, but it looks like he's going to get really done the post until 2031. Now, FIFA say this hasn't been discussed, but sources I've spoken to say that the kind of long-term plan is after 2031, he would become the sort of commissioner, chief executive of this new company. And when you look at how much these commissioners of sports companies in America get paid, the NFL, for example, he gets paid $64 million a year. That's 10 times more than Gianni Infantino earns at the minute. A lot of people have been wondering, what is life after FIFA going to be for Gianni Infantino?
13: Right. So if you create an American vehicle with American investors, American norms and standards, then yeah, the numbers all obviously are very different to those in, say, Geneva. We should say, Martin, that UEFA, who are a big player in all of this, have really poo-pooed this idea straight away. They're not keen at all.
14: No, they've come out expressing alarm and concern, say that this crosses a line, that football tournaments of this nature should not be sold to, any stake of it shouldn't be sold to private investors. And they have worries about what it means for the future of these tournaments, because it could be a direct competition to them. They've got the Champions League, they've got European Championships. Are they going to have the Club World Cup held, you know, in direct competition to the Champions League? Is the World Cup going to be held every 2 years and every seven, every 4 years?
13: I know, look, we should say FIFA has 211 members. I mean, it's the countries that belong to FIFA that ultimately decide. It's not up to Gianni Infantino on his own.
14: That's correct. I think FIFA realised this, or he's realised this. So what he's done as part of the proposal is that the member associations would each get a stake in the new company worth an estimated $20 million. Now, for a lot of these smaller countries, that's probably five times their annual income, their annual revenues. And the chance to have that, and they are allowed to sell it, as that is the plan, they could sell it if they want. So are you going to vote for or against that if you're a small country in the South Pacific, for example?
6: Martin Ziegler of The Times talking to Evan Davis. Now, two world leaders, Israeli Prime Minister Benjamin Netanyahu and Ukrainian President Volodymyr Zelensky, are in Washington today. They've been meeting President Trump. The reason they're both there at the same time is because they are attending the funeral of Republican Senator Lindsey Graham.

0: Well, as well as being a loyal supporter of Donald Trump, the 71-year-old senator was a close ally of both Ukraine and Israel and was seen as one of the most hawkish members of the Senate. Today is the first of 2 days of funeral ceremonies. This event is being held at the National Cathedral in Washington. President Trump is in attendance along with J.D. Vance, obviously the Ukrainian and Israeli leaders, many other dignitaries. Senator Graham died 2 weeks ago, very suddenly, leaving a big hole in the Senate. He famously belittled Donald Trump, calling him a race-baiting, xenophobic, religious bigot back in the Republican primary in 2016, but then fell in behind him and was a very close ally, often guiding him on some of the foreign policy issues, including the war on Iran. He spent more than 30 years in Congress, 23 of them in the Senate, recently had sponsored a bill to sanction Russia further over its war in Ukraine, and there are signs that that may now progress. The funeral continuing there in Washington. Next to China, where a new TV series made entirely using artificial intelligence is causing something of a stir. 不惧暑气。The 20-episode historical drama called The Peach Blossom Spring centres on an imperial agent disguised as a blind scholar who unearths a shocking conspiracy. According to Chinese media, the show is the first completely AI-generated drama to air on TV there. Some have praised the show for being at the forefront of new technology. Others say it lacks humaneness. Our China media analyst Kerry Allen has seen it.
1: It looks like if you've ever watched a Chinese fantasy drama, you get a lot of martial arts and people flying through forests. So there's a certain non-reality to it. There's a certain kind of feeling that it's not real. It could be like watching something like Game of Thrones. But at the same time, there are scenes that show lots of characters stood round talking together, and it literally does look like real people in a soap opera. So it is actually quite difficult to distinguish between this being, you know, a cast full of actors versus completely produced using a computer. I think watching a few episodes myself, just some of the things that I picked up on are some of the sounds that you hear in scenes. They feel like they've been produced out of a computer. They don't feel authentic. And there's a real feeling when you're watching it that it's not quite real.
0: And so how's it gone down with audiences?
1: Well, there's been mixed response. I mean, people watching this in the last week have said that it really just shows how far artificial intelligence has come in China, that there are people watching this and thinking this doesn't feel too dissimilar to soap operas that people have watched in the past. But at the same time, there have been people who've been saying that the characters' facial expressions, for example, they feel stiff. They don't feel like the character's eyes move in the right directions or move like a normal person's would. So, yeah, there's a real mixed feeling about it. There are some people on Sina Weibo, which is China's equivalent of a platform like Facebook, saying that they think it's quite exciting. It shows technology and what technology can do. In the future, we might see more dramas like this. But then there are other people who are saying that they absolutely will refuse to watch programs like this. And it makes them feel quite uncomfortable, especially knowing that if this is going to be the future of TV shows, that it's going to put a lot of people out of work, directors and actors, for example.
0: And what is the general attitude towards artificial intelligence in China?
1: China has really wanted to say this year that artificial intelligence is very much a Chinese rising star. I mean, compared to countries like the US that have been dominant in the market for so long, there have been a lot of industry events and speeches from President Xi Jinping really emphasizing that China is very much a major player when it comes to AI. And people in China do feel very proud of that. So they do want to embrace the technology and really kind of see how far it can go. But at the same time, there is this discomfort that it could go too far. And that there is a concern in China as well as in other places in the world that people don't know what's real anymore. And it makes it very difficult to trust what people are seeing with their eyes. soap operas, for example, is one thing, but it could be that the technology could be used for news and it could be used for media. It could be used in a way that's harmful to people. And people just find it difficult to understand what's real and what's fiction.
0: Our China media analyst, Kerry Allen. Finally, the story of a museum in the United States that's made the most of a terrible review. The New Bedford Whaling Museum, which is dedicated to educating people about whales and whaling, received a one-star rating on Google, along with the complaint that it was the worst aquarium ever. Instead of simply pointing out that it was not an aquarium at all, the museum made a T-shirt featuring the comment, and it's now sold 700 of them. Evan Davis spoke to advertising executive Rory Sutherland about what this says about public relations and branding.
2: In some ways, you can benefit enormously from negative reviews from ridiculous people. It's difficult to tell in this case whether that was meant ironically or whether it was serious.
3: I actually think the worst aquarium ever is a joke. I think
2: it's a deliberate joke.
3: I think it's a joke.
2: My favorite and maddest review of all time, which I discovered myself by accident, was a 3-star review of an extremely eminent Los Angeles oncologist, which simply said, 3 stars, parking very difficult. The idea that someone who might be helping cure you of cancer gets marked down for the poor parking facilities seems ridiculous.
3: The message is you can lean into those reviews. If you get one of those bad reviews, if it's almost comically bad, you lean into it and then people feel more on your side than on the reviewer's side.
2: Oh, no, there are cases of pubs which leave negative reviews on a kind of sandwich board outside simply because, you know, if it's completely ridiculous or if the person's obviously got the wrong end of the stick. There are, of course, famous reviews of the Great Pyramid of Cheops, which just say, it's just a pile of old stones. I don't understand what all the fuss is about and so on. And so I once chose a hotel in Italy on the grounds that it had quite a lot of negative reviews from ridiculous people. And it struck me that this was making the hotel considerably cheaper than the hotels nearby because it only scored a 3.8. And when I looked at the reviews, there were reviews from Americans saying things like, you opened your room door with a big brass key, not with a card. And I'm going, it's a 17th century Tuscan farmhouse. This seems only appropriate. And there's a famous collection online of these. It's difficult, by the way, because in a way, the act of aggregation of scores loses quite a lot of the data. And I once stayed in a hotel in East Berlin where it was a former police station in East Berlin. The rooms were in the cells. They were tiny. And there was one black and white television in the room which only showed the Big Lebowski on continuous loop. Now, I love this place. Now, in fairness, if you'd turned up expecting the Marriott, you would have been incandescent. Okay. So one of the things to remember is that people's enjoyment of things is often a product of their expectation, as much as it is of any objective reality.
3: But actually, what it tells you is don't look so much at the average stars. Just read a few of the reviews and you'll very quickly see if there's some feature that everybody hates it. And you can see through all the kind of nonsense to some extent, can't you?
2: I agree that decontextualized scores are actually quite dangerous. Anybody's allowed to complain about a business, but businesses aren't really allowed to complain about their customers. And 5% of customers are mad.
0: Rory Sutherland. And that's it for now from the newsroom.
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6: Hi, word lovers, and welcome to Christy the Wordsmith. In 1940, songwriters Johnny Mercer and Rube Bloom composed Fools Rush In, a tune originally recorded by Glenn Miller. The song was so appealing that scores of musicians and singers performed it in subsequent decades, Louis Armstrong and Peggy Lee among them. The chorus of the song reads, "Fools rush in where angels fear to tread, and so I come to you, my love, my heart above my head." This same "fools rush in" sentiment showed up in another popular hit, "Can't Help Falling in Love," recorded by Elvis Presley for the 1961 movie Blue Hawaii. Elvis sang, "Wise men say only fools rush in, but I can't help falling in love with you." The phrase in both these songs was inspired by the proverb, "Fools rush in where angels fear to tread," an elegant way of saying that impulsive people step thoughtlessly into situations that wiser people would consider carefully. This sentiment, which we know so well through recent popular song, was first published in 1711 by British writer Alexander Pope in his famous poem, An Essay on Criticism. Unlike the 20th century songwriters, Pope was not referring to impetuous love, but rather to ignorant critics with the audacity to comment on literature that even experts hesitate to criticize. "Fools rush in where angels fear to tread." I'm Christy the Wordsmith.
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12: I'm Indira Lakshmanan. It's Here and Now. Coming up, as hundreds of thousands of Haitians and thousands of Syrians who've lived here legally lose their right to be in the U.S., will ICE officers start deporting them?
11: Also, the twists and turns of Paramount's proposed merger with Warner Brothers, including antitrust lawsuits and a federal judge's order to delay it. And bird experts in Connecticut are noticing that the iconic osprey are having fewer chicks and are struggling to feed them. They want to know why.
13: We're concerned because osprey populations to our south, from the Chesapeake through New Jersey, have absolutely collapsed.
11: Coming up, Here and Now.
14: First, the news. Live from NPR News, I'm Lakshmi Singh. President Trump is remembering the late Senator Lindsey Graham as a political giant.
15: For more than 30 years, nothing of consequence happened in this Capitol without Lindsey Graham knowing about it.
14: At Graham's funeral today in the National Cathedral, Trump eulogized his former critic turned ally. At one point, Trump departed from the speech.
15: Virtually everyone, Republican or Democrat, liked Lindsey. Well, not everybody, but it sounds good. Not everybody. He was a tough cookie, okay? I have to veer from this for a second. He was a tough cookie, darling, but he was beautiful.
14: Trump speaking to the late senator's younger sister, Darlene Graham, who is now serving the remainder of her sibling's term in the Senate. Senator Graham died suddenly earlier this month from a tear in his aorta. He was 71 years old. Graham is known as a staunch ally of Ukraine and Israel, and both of whose leaders are attending his funeral today. Ukrainian President Volodymyr Zelensky and Israeli Prime Minister Benjamin Netanyahu each met with President Trump separately earlier today. Senator Rand Paul has published what he says are diary entries written by Dr. Anthony Fauci during the coronavirus pandemic. More from NPR's Ari Daniel.
16: The debate centers around whether the virus originated naturally in an animal and spilled over into a human, or if it was deliberately created in a lab and leaked. When Fauci was writing diary entries about researchers considering both theories, very little was known. Today, many scientists agree the available data support a natural origin of the virus. Felicia Goodrum is a virologist at Dartmouth College. She says this is what happens as researchers gather data.
17: You will change your mind. That's absolutely fundamental to the way science is done, and it's something that Fauci wasn't really given any latitude to do.
16: Fauci will testify before a committee chaired by Senator Paul, who says his efforts to hold Fauci to account are, quote, oversight. Ari Daniel, NPR News.
14: The National Weather Service confirms the tornado that tore through several neighborhoods in northeastern Wisconsin yesterday was actually an EF3 twister, which ranges from 136 to 165 miles per hour, with mile per hour winds, that is. It says the tornado was on the ground for more than 20 minutes and in that time carved about a 12-mile path of destruction. Winnebago County Executive Gordon Hintz says authorities are assessing the damage.
18: The depth of the tornado and its impact is incredible, devastating, and we're really still in the assessment phase of things. At the same time, we know that people are going without, you know, power, uncertainty about childcare, housing.
14: Local officials say an unknown number of people were injured. From Washington, this is NPR News. In Spain, crews are battling wildfires that have devastated nearly 200,000 acres across the country. NPR's Miguel Macias has the latest.
19: The wildfire in the region of Avila, which started last week Wednesday, is now the largest on record in the country. Prime Minister Pedro Sanchez visited the affected areas in the region of Castellón in eastern Spain, where another fire has been active for the past 4 days. He said that the next hours ahead of an upcoming heat wave are vital. Sanchez asked citizens to be extremely careful and take every measure to prevent more fires. Miguel Macias, NPR News, Seville, Spain.
14: Median U.S. home prices remain at a record high this summer, and that's pricing out many from buying. NPR's Jennifer Ludden reports that there's concern about the long-term consequences of that.
20: In Richmond, Virginia, Brittany Gilroy and her husband have been trying to buy for years. They've got good incomes, but worry the cost would wipe out any savings.
21: Pretty much every time when we looked at a house, being like, oh, we said no, and then the prices of the houses go up.
20: Sky-high home values have pushed the renter-owner wealth gap wider than ever. Michelle Dickerson at the University of Texas worries about middle-class families, since most of their wealth has long been in their homes.
22: For young adults who are middle-class, they are facing a future of no wealth.
20: Congress passed a sweeping new law to tackle affordability with more housing supply, but that will take years. Jennifer Ludden, NPR News.
14: I'm Lakshmi Singh, NPR News in Washington.
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26: And I'm Indira Lakshmanan. It's Here and Now. Hundreds of thousands of Haitians and thousands of Syrians who've lived in the U.S. legally since fleeing natural disasters and war at home have been told they can no longer stay here. The question is, what's next? Immigration and Customs Enforcement could begin deportations anytime. Let's bring in CBS immigration reporter Camilo Montoya-Galvez. Camilo, welcome.
0: Thank you, Indira.
26: So some 350,000 Haitians and 6,000 Syrians have been living and working legally in the U.S. since 2010 and 2012, respectively, under temporary protected status. The Trump administration says TPS is by definition temporary, not a path to permanent residency, and that it shouldn't have lasted for a decade and a half. You're in Springfield, Ohio now, which has a large Haitian population. What are you hearing from community members?
0: Well, Indira, there's a lot of uncertainty and fear here in Springfield, Ohio. As you mentioned, many of them came under the Biden administration across the U.S.-Mexico border, or they flew here under Biden-era programs that have been since terminated by the Trump administration. And again, for this entire time, they have been working here with the government's permission. But now, since that Supreme Court ruling essentially upheld the Trump administration's efforts to terminate that TPS protection, they are now living in fear. Not only would they lose their ability to work in the U.S. lawfully, Indira, but they could be eligible for arrest and deportation by ICE. And as you noted, we have reported that ICE has already made preparations to come into communities like Springfield to find arrest and ultimately deport some of the Haitian immigrants here.
26: All right. How soon should we expect ICE to be starting to target people? They have addresses of those who are living under temporary protected status. Are they going to be going door to door in Springfield? What are you expecting?
0: Well, we were told by ICE sources and also documents that we obtained that the operations targeting Haitians specifically could start as soon as this week. The key open question is when that TPS status will officially terminate, because even though the Supreme Court's ruling took effect on Monday, the lower courts that currently have blocked the termination from taking place still have to act before the TPS status of people actually expires. So ICE, we are told, is still waiting on that official termination to take place.
26: You spoke to Ohio Governor Mike DeWine about the effect of these potential deportation orders affecting his community. Let's listen to what he told you.
1: These are people who have opened restaurants. They've opened other businesses. They've rehabbed houses. They've created jobs as well as filled jobs. So to lose them and have them not be able to work anymore and possibly, you know, taken out of this country is frankly a blow to Springfield, and it's a blow to the state of Ohio.
26: I think listeners might be surprised to hear such pushback to President Trump's signature anti-migrant policy from a Republican governor. Mm. He's saying this is going to have a negative economic impact on Ohio. Camilo, tell us, how widely is that view shared among business and political leaders across the state?
0: That view is common here on a bipartisan basis, Indira. We have heard from community leaders and elected officials who say that deporting the Haitian immigrants here, most of whom are working age, would be detrimental to the state's economy and to the economy of communities like Springfield that have relied really on Haitian immigrants and other foreigners to rebuild their economies after decades of stagnant growth. He also told us, the governor did, Indira, that sending Haitians back to their home country would mean sending them back to hell. That is his exact way of phrasing that proposition. And he noted that large parts of Haiti are still controlled by gangs, that the country is still deep in political crisis. The U.S. State Department, Indira, actually tells Americans not to visit Haiti due to the widespread gang violence there.
26: Well, I was actually just going to ask about that, because the Department of Homeland Security says that conditions have improved in Haiti and Syria and people should just go home. Yet the State Department has a level 4 do not travel advisory for both countries. There are no commercial flights from the U.S. to the capital of either country. So what are Haitians and Syrians going to face when they return?
0: It's a critical question. We spoke to one community leader here who fears that some of the Haitians who are deported, if the mass deportations do in fact materialize, could face kidnapping or other forms of victimization, even death, because of the control that gangs have over many large swaths of the country. He is concerned about their safety, but he says that even though the Department of Homeland Security is offering Haitian immigrants a $2,600 stipend to self-deport and to go home voluntarily, many will instead, he says, opt to go to places like Canada or other countries because of the dangerous conditions in Haiti.
26: All right, we have only a couple of seconds left. What happens to U.S. citizen children who've been born to Haitians in the last 15 years here?
0: Well, if you ask the administration, Haitian TPS holders who have U.S. citizen children have two choices. They can either take those American-born children to Haiti, or they can leave the children here with relatives or other caregivers. That is, of course, an impossible choice in the eyes of many. But that is what the administration says Haitian TPS holders should now have to decide.
26: That's CBS immigration reporter Camilo Montoya Galvez joining us from Springfield, Ohio. Camilo, thank you so much.
0: Thank you.
2: The hottest drama in the business world is not one you'll find on television. Well, not yet, anyway. Last Friday, Paramount Skydance, the parent company of CBS, agreed to delay its merger with fellow media giant Warner Brothers Discovery, which owns CNN and HBO. The latest plot twist came just days after regulators in Europe approved the merger. But two lawsuits by a group of states' attorneys general and the Writers Guild of America have hit the brakes on the deal. And now Paramount will delay the merger until June of 2027 or until 5 days after a court rules on the lawsuit, whichever comes first. Well, let's bring in Robin Farzad, host of Full Disclosure, for help understanding this acquisition drama. Robin, good to have you back.
3: Good day.
2: So lots of twists and turns in the past couple of months, but at the end of it all, Paramount agrees to delay the merger for months. Why are they doing this?
3: What is it about Warner Brothers that has vexed so many corporate kingdoms just this century, right? Remember AOL, Time Warner, then AT&T, Warner Brothers Discovery, and then it's all being held up in a kind of antitrust theater where the Justice Department of the Trump administration clearly loves it and would love for the deal to have closed this week. But Democratic state attorneys general are crying foul. I think a big part of it is they want concessions, right? If this is fait accompli, if there's every evidence that this administration is tight with the Ellison family, which, of course, owns Paramount, Skydance, and shortly after swallowing that merger, they went after this thing. People want to throw sand into those gears, I think, to cost these moneyed people a lot more money and maybe force them to make concessions.
2: Well, speaking of cost, this delay is going to be pretty costly for Paramount, won't it?
3: Yeah, there's a ticking fee of about $650 million in cash every quarter. So
2: sooner or later, that's going to add up to real money.
3: Yeah, and if you delay this for another year, that's about just under $2 billion added to the deal price. And let's not forget, they paid a rich, rich price. This was an $8 or $9 stock, and the son and the father really wanted it, and they outbid Netflix $31. All of Wall Street thought that it was not an economic bid, but these guys are multi-hundred billionaires, so it wasn't supposed to be an issue. I will say that the stock backing this, Oracle, has since collapsed, so they might be marginally more trigger shy.
2: Interesting. So now critics of the merger are calling this delay a win, and there are a bunch of critics. Remind us who opposes the deal and why.
3: The ringleader is Rob Bonta. He's the attorney general of California because these mergers, I mean, let's not forget Disney took out Fox Entertainment, the studio assets back in 2019. If this happens, if you shack up Warner Brothers Studios with Paramount, that takes out another big distributor. The opposition says, so what? I mean, YouTube and Apple and these other players are there right now. Even if these two were to combine, it wouldn't reach the share, the content viewing share that a YouTube has. So you're going by old standards. But he is out there and he's bringing the other state AGs together, even though the administration and its Justice Department and its FCC has said, absolutely, go ahead with this. And even Europe signed off. So I think they believe that if they shame the company and hold this up, it's going to cost money and reputation. In the end, they can demand a pound of flesh.
2: I see. Is there any chance, do you think? I mean, what are the chances that the lawsuits are successful and the merger is actually blocked?
3: I will say something about David Ellison. If you look at his career with Oracle, this is a bucking bronco of Silicon Valley. This guy has done hostile deals. He's done takeovers where he's been friendly coming in and then fired all the staff. I mean, he's a legend in his own right. And I don't imagine he wants to lose. He wants to get this bauble for his kid. And the president doesn't want him to lose. But they all realize that they have diminishing clout as the election approaches. If they're going to be hearings in the House or maybe the Senate, after November or come January and say, did you guys make what was like kind of an institutional bribe by donating to, I don't know, this White House reelection campaign or using a third party? There's tremendous egg on the face. Other lawsuits, you don't know if it's going to get the runway to percolate up to this business-friendly Supreme Court. So you're taking a huge risk. And one other thing, if it doesn't happen, Warner Brothers gets $7 billion for its troubles. So,
2: wow.
3: But it's a lose-lose for everybody because you missed all that time for innovation and to catch up with Netflix and YouTube.
2: You know, Robin, while we have you, I want to ask you about another story that's out there quickly. The Federal Reserve is meeting this week. There's a new chair appointed by Donald Trump. Trump has been calling for lower interest rates, but there's some stuff out there that might make that complicated. How do you think this is going to play out?
3: He's in a tough position because he was appointed by this president who actually pilloried Jerome Powell, his predecessor, for being, you know, waiting too long to cut. But there's no way you can cut into this environment. Inflation is still there. It hasn't been snuffed out. It's creeping back. And you need to take this bad medicine. There is very real possibility that they're going to push through a rate cut and then maybe have some language in there saying that we will wait for inflation to moderate before we reconsider our outlook. Having said that, we started this year imagining a rate cut. Now, a rate hike is likely on the table.
2: All right. That's Robin Farzad, host of Full Disclosure. Robin, always a pleasure having you. Thank you.
3: Thank you much.
2: And you're listening to Here and Now.

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1: Good afternoon, Montana. 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I'm Lauren Korn here with a brief look at your weather forecast. West of the Divide today, mostly sunny with widespread smoke and haze across the region. Missoula, Hamilton, Polson, Libby, and Thompson Falls can expect 93 degrees today. Kalispell, Whitefish, and Phillipsburg, 87. Butte, Eureka, and Deer Lodge, 90 degrees today. In central Montana, mostly sunny with areas of smoke. Isolated afternoon showers and thunderstorms are expected around the Maher County valleys. Great Falls and Helena can expect 95 degrees, White Sulphur Springs 91, and Browning 86. And in southwest Montana today, mostly sunny with areas of smoke and haze. There is a chance of afternoon showers and thunderstorms across the Gallatin Valley and nearby areas. Bozeman and Dillon can expect 91 degrees. And a quick check of the air quality. Looks like our listening area is mostly under moderate air quality today, which means unusually sensitive individuals should monitor their personal health, and they may need to limit their vigorous outdoor activities. Take care of yourselves, Montana. Take care of your neighbors. The time is now, 1:20.
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3: It's Here and Now. Let's talk now about the struggle to get a good night's sleep and how lots of people depend on cannabis to fall asleep and to stay asleep. A recent study published in the scientific journal Sleep Health estimates that nearly 10%, that's almost 1 in 10 adults in the U.S., use cannabis, maybe an edible gummy or a joint, as a sleep aid. THC, the active ingredient in marijuana, has been shown to induce drowsiness and help people fall asleep. But there's new science that suggests it might not be such a great idea. Among other things, evidence shows that cannabis can literally rob us of our dreams. To help us understand what cannabis is doing to our sleep, we're joined by Matthew Hill. He's a neuroscientist at the University of Calgary. And Matthew, welcome. Thanks for joining us.
4: Thanks for having me.
3: So cannabis might help us fall asleep, but what do we know about how it affects the quality of our sleep?
4: I think it's a bit of a complicated answer to that because it's not definitely not the same thing for everyone. But I think across the board, as you had alluded to, one of the things that we do know that cannabis, especially THC from cannabis, seems to do is reduce the time spent in rapid eye movement or REM sleep, and start engaging in REM sleep later into the night sleep cycle. And then that's what you were talking about, where we have less dreams under the influence of cannabis, because your brain has different patterns of activity in it that are actually more similar to being awake, because that's where a lot of dreaming and kind of going through, events of the day or memory consolidation, there's just kind of a lot of stuff that's going on during that phase. But what we do see is it's kind of a shift, because we also have non-REM sleep, which is usually what people would call kind of deep sleep. And that aspect of sleep tends to be slightly increased under the influence of cannabis or THC. So it's more like a shift in the kind of sleep dynamics that someone has.
3: Right. But so how is sleep quality affected by cannabis? I guess that's what I'm trying to get at.
4: Yeah. So again, I mean, I think it depends on the person. So if you look at someone who has like post-traumatic stress disorder or chronic pain or some of these other conditions that people often use cannabis in conjunction with, those conditions often come with really poor quality sleep. And on the background of that, there is accumulating evidence that cannabis might actually improve some aspects of sleep. But if you're kind of talking about a general population of people who don't have pre-existing sleep issues, then in that kind of larger population, the outcomes might be less positive and a little bit more detrimental, because in that group, we more often than not see, even if people kind of subjectively tend to say they report having better sleep, objectively, their sleep quality tends to be less good.
3: I see. Well, let me back up and ask a really basic question. Explain why sleep and the quality of sleep is so important for our health.
4: it's required for our body to restore and recover. So we do need to have good sleep for physical health. It's also really important for our brain because it's believed that there's a kind of a lot of clearance through glymphatic systems and stuff that our brain will essentially clear itself out during sleep. And on top of it, there's this other aspect of what exactly is happening with REM sleep. What are the, you know, what is dreams contributing to normative functioning? Because like I said, we believe that there's a lot of processing of kind of daily events, memory consolidation, linking things together that kind of happen as we sleep and our brain kind of goes through everything and makes sense of the day.
3: Got it. Yeah. Now, your research, if I understand it correctly, at least in part, examines the role of our brain's endocannabinoid system. Can you explain what that system is, what role it plays in our brain and body function, essentially?
4: Yeah, so it's very similar to endorphins. I think most people seem to be familiar with endorphins. Endorphins are kind of like the brain's endogenous version.

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1: Body produces a wave of endocannabinoids kind of at the end of that stressful experience. And part of what they do is help us calm back down so that we don't stay in this state of stress and anxiety for prolonged periods of time. And so there are similar theories, while they haven't been tested as explicitly, that the way that the endocannabinoid system itself actually fluctuates throughout the day may relate to arousal state and sleep states.
2: I see. And do we know anything about how taking cannabis, whether it's smoking a joint or eating a gummy, affect the brain's natural endocannabinoid system?
1: Well, we know if you use it chronically, it tends to decrease the number of receptors that either endogenous cannabinoids or THC can act on. Chronic use is kind of hyperstimulating the receptor. And so to try and balance that out, the brain will adapt to it. And so it will downregulate the number of receptors that are available. You know, that tends to happen with almost all drugs that people use, regardless of what their target is, which is why when you stop using a drug, you tend to have a rebound effect or a withdrawal effect, because your brain has kind of adapted to, you know, expecting that drug to be around all the time. And so it's made some changes to accommodate towards that. And if that drug suddenly isn't there, then you have this rebound effect.
2: Mm. So as we mentioned, nearly 1 in 10 Americans take some form of cannabis to help them sleep. Based on what you know, and I think I know the answer, is this a good idea? Or is the answer, you know, it might be a good idea for some, maybe not for others? How do we answer that question? How do we think about it?
1: Yeah, it is. I mean, again, it's like, you know, everything like this is always complicated. But I would say there's never a straightforward answer with anything to do with cannabis, period. But there is certainly emerging evidence that in some disease states where there is problems with sleep, and possibly even people who just have primary insomnia, that there may be some benefit in those situations for people using cannabis, because it can certainly help them kind of de-arouse and have the ability to go to sleep. And they might actually end up getting a slightly longer amount of sleep during the night. So there might be some benefit in those states. That's not entirely clear. That's got to be studied better. But at a global level, the impact it has on people tend to vary. There are a lot of people who, you know, start using edibles or cannabis to help themselves sleep. And they find, you know, for the first few weeks it helps. And then they start to find that it actually doesn't help at all. And it may make things worse. And that's largely consistent with the population level data that has been kind of analyzed, is that it really doesn't seem for the majority of people to be super beneficial. But again, those are people that don't really have a sleep disorder or sleep problems in the background. So, you know, if you're starting at a good state, it may not be the best thing for you and may result in more sleep-based problems. But if it's someone who is struggling to sleep to begin with, there's some possibility that some cannabinoid-based products might provide some benefit for them. But if people are wanting to sample this, my advice is to just try and document your sleep. If you have sleep watches, just kind of pay attention to your sleep architecture and your sleep quality. See how that's being registered, because that'll be a good indication of how your body is reacting to cannabis.
2: Well, that's very helpful. Even if it's not definitive, it's super helpful. Matthew Hill, neuroscientist at the University of Calgary. He studies the interaction between cannabinoids, sleep, and stress. Matthew, thank you so much.
1: Thanks a lot.
3: Thousands of the world's top HIV researchers, activists, and humanitarian groups are in Rio de Janeiro for an international AIDS conference this week. As NPR's Duri Bascarin reports, they're trying to chart a path forward after global funding cuts.
4: For decades, the U.S. was the single biggest funder of the global HIV response. Now, UNAIDS Executive Director Winnie Byanyima said in an opening press conference, that may be its undoing.
5: Community organizations are closing. Prevention programs are shrinking. Health workers are losing jobs. People are already losing access to care.
4: International funding for HIV dropped by $2.1 billion last year. That's a 25% cut. And Byanyima warned that the world could see a resurgence of HIV and AIDS if it does not act.
5: The consequences are entirely predictable. When prevention disappears, infections rise. When treatment is interrupted, people die.
4: Last year, the Trump administration delayed payments and then slashed about 30% of the funding to PEPFAR. This is a program established under the George W. Bush administration to provide medication and support to people living with HIV in more than 50 countries. It's credited

0: with saving about 26 million lives. The funding that remained came with conditions. Annette Son runs the Treat Asia program for AMFAR, the Foundation for AIDS Research.
1: We are all trying to figure out how to navigate this new reality because things keep changing. The ground keeps shifting underneath our feet.
0: In a statement, the U.S. State Department claimed that the funding cuts had, quote, strengthened PEPFAR through clear strategic direction, promoting greater recipient country ownership and sharpening the program's focus on measurable health outcomes. But, says AMFAR's Annette Son, that makes it harder to help groups at the highest risk of contracting HIV, men who have sex with men, transgender people, and sex workers.
1: We don't always have full transparency into what those programs will now support.
0: This week's UNAIDS conference will include presentations on successes, including trials of two HIV medications, a twice-yearly injection and a weekly pill. Dr. Kenneth Nagure is president-elect of the International AIDS Society.
2: We have very good advances, scientific advances, in terms of new products that are easier to use.
0: His hope is that aid cuts won't prevent these drugs from getting to the people who need them the most. Dari Buscarin, NPR News, Washington.
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0: Live from NPR News in Boston, I'm Steve Brown. Senator Lindsey Graham was remembered this hour with a funeral at the Washington National Cathedral. Earlier today, Graham's flag-draped coffin arrived at the U.S. Capitol, where the Republicans served for more than 31 years. Vice President J.D. Vance calls Graham a true American original. Senate Majority Leader John Thune called Graham a towering figure. Graham will be buried tomorrow in his native South Carolina. French authorities have ordered nearly 4,000 more people to evacuate from tourist sites on the Atlantic coast. The returning heat threatens firefighters' fragile hold on a vast wildfire west of Bordeaux. Across France and Spain, roughly 330,000 people have been driven from homes and vacation sites by fires of exceptional scale. Spain is bracing for its fourth heat wave of the summer, with several blazes still out of control, including the largest in its recorded history. Americans' confidence in the economy fell this month as gasoline prices resumed their climb after the U.S. and Iran stepped up their fighting. The Conference Board said today that its Consumer Confidence Index fell to 90.8 in July. Consumer attitudes had improved modestly in June. 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
6: It's Here and Now. A federal judge in San Francisco has approved a $1.5 billion settlement for hundreds of thousands of authors who sued the AI company Anthropic. In the class action lawsuit, the company was found to have acquired millions of books to train their AI models using pirate websites. But as NPR's Chloe Veltman reports, it's not an unqualified victory for the publishing industry.
7: Charles Graver says he has some positive feelings about being among the three main plaintiffs in one of the largest copyright infringement settlements in history.
8: I was proud to be part of a group that showed that ragtag bunch of authors, joined later by publishers, could actually hold together as a class and face a Goliath like Anthropic and get a meaningful number out of them.
7: The AI company agreed to settle after a federal judge ruled last year that it had used the contents of millions of digitized copyrighted books to train the large language models behind its chatbot, Claude, without seeking the consent of or compensating the authors of those works. Graber says Anthropic sucked two of his books into Claude, including The Good Nurse. Netflix adapted the New York Times best-selling true crime book into a movie in 2022.
9: He's been killing people.
7: Like the several hundred thousand other writers who filed claims, Graber is entitled to just over $3,000 in compensation for each title. The author says the hard cash reaffirms that piracy is a crime, but he has mixed feelings about the last 2.5 years he spent fighting Anthropic.
8: A lot of travel, a lot of discussion about what to do and how to proceed, and a lot of jobs passed up. I'm much poorer for this settlement, ironically.
7: The thing is, the court did not find it illegal for Anthropic to train its AI models on authors' copyrighted work, as long as the company pays for the books it uses. In a statement to NPR, Anthropic's Deputy General Counsel Aparna Sridhar noted the court's finding that training AI on books is fair use under copyright law. Like Graeber, fellow plaintiff Andrea Bartz says the argument for fair use makes little sense when the algorithms are being used to create machine-authored texts that directly compete with works by human authors on the open market.
9: And essentially try to put us out of a job.
7: Bartz says authors must keep fighting for their rights.
9: My hope is that this lawsuit is the first of many steps that will create a more fair environment for creatives in the era of AI.
7: Umair Kazi is the Director of Policy and Advocacy at the Authors Guild. He says one of these steps could be through the growth of author licensing deals with AI companies.
10: Licensing is a way to make sure that training happens legally.
7: He says licensing also enables rights holders to restrict how their works show up in AI chatbot outputs.
10: Maybe you license just for the training, but you don't want the model churning out summaries or other kinds of derivative works, sequels and the likes.
7: It remains to be seen if licensing will take off. Intellectual property lawyer Dale Nelson says there's a long history of creative industries figuring out how to negotiate disruptive technological advances.
11: I've seen it with the advent of the internet. Before that, with the introduction of the VCR and recording devices and radio.
7: Nelson says it's best when the corporations behind lucrative new technologies share the wealth with a creative community that contributes to making these technologies a success.
11: Where people in the industry just decide to get together to avoid litigation or because they see advantages to cooperating with one another.
7: She says since AI companies rely on high-quality, long-form texts by human authors to keep improving their models, it's in their interests to allow authors to thrive. Chloe Veltman, NPR News.
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12: American political leaders and global leaders are paying their respects to the late Senator Lindsey Graham.
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12: Plus, President Trump meets with Ukrainian President Volodymyr Zelensky and Israeli Prime Minister Benjamin Netanyahu on the next Morning Edition from NPR News.
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17: I'm Anthony Brooks. This is Here and Now. Along the Connecticut shore, on Long Island Sound, scientists and citizens are noticing a troubling change in the local population of ospreys, the large fish-eating coastal birds. The raptors are having fewer chicks. In fact, this past year, observers have documented the lowest number since 2014.
18: Oh, there's a nestling's head. Now I can see one little baby.
19: So this is the nest that I believe had two eggs in it.
17: That's Lisa Lovejoy from Branford, Connecticut, a nest observer for the Connecticut Audubon Society. She trains her binoculars on 4 osprey nests and says she's been seeing evidence that the birds are hungry.
18: The last time I checked on this nest, the adult in the nest was chirping. And you could tell it was like, you know, calling for its mate to bring food. Whenever I have recorded them, about a half to three quarters of them have smaller fish than in previous years. But they are catching fish. They're just not catching the large fish, the larger fish.
17: That could explain an increase in nest failures. That's when the osprey's nesting attempts end before any chicks successfully hatch or leave the nest. It's been happening up and down the East Coast, and now it appears to be starting in Connecticut. It could be due to overfishing, which means less food for the birds. To understand more about this, we spoke to Miley Bull, Senior Director of Science and Conservation for the Connecticut Audubon Society. Miley, thanks so much for joining us.
19: Thanks, Anthony. Good to be here.
17: Give me a sense of where you are right now. What are you looking at?
19: Right now, I'm at the confluence of the Housatonic River and the Long Island Sound at the border of a 840-acre salt marsh called the Charles E. Wheeler Wildlife Refuge. And I'm standing on our observation tower, which is a perfect perspective of the entire ecosystem here.
17: Nice. All right. So for people who might not know anything about ospreys, tell us something about them, what they look like, how big they are, what makes them unique.
19: Ospreys are a very unique bird of prey. They're large. They've got about a 6-foot wingspan. They weigh about 3 pounds. And what's unique about them is they are our only bird of prey that feeds specifically on fish and only fish that they catch. Unlike seagulls that will scavenge fish along the shore, etc., ospreys can only survive on fish that they catch themselves. And they're perfectly adapted for this. Their eyes can adjust for refraction on the water. They have specialized talons for grasping fish. And they plunge dive down to about 3 feet to catch fish near the surface. And they're sort of a ubiquitous, well-known, much-loved, iconic raptor of our shoreline.
17: All right. So tell us what you've been observing recently about the health of their population. What have you been seeing?
19: Well, we've been monitoring this population since about 2014. And since 2014, the population has been increasing incrementally almost every year. Until about last year, and it looked like the population began to waver a little bit. And we're concerned because osprey populations to our south and from the Chesapeake through New Jersey have absolutely collapsed.
17: Right. And so my understanding is ospreys nearly went extinct because of the pesticide DDT before it was banned in 1972. Are you concerned that we might be heading in that direction or that there's something like that happening to this population?
19: Yeah, not so much on the chemical level, but possibly on the food level. If the food declines for ospreys, they can't raise their young and produce the way they had in the past. So apparently it could be a lack of prey that the ospreys are suffering from now, or maybe suffering from now. We've had some of our monitors notice that there have been some osprey nest abandonment, maybe some young, maybe starving. But we're not sure yet. It's still in the middle of the season.
17: Okay, that was Miley Bull with the Connecticut Audubon Society. Let's now hear from Miley's colleague, Matt Joyce, who manages the Audubon Society's Coastal Center in Milford, Connecticut. Hi, Matt.
20: Hi, how you doing? Nice to meet you.
17: Nice to meet you, Matt. Thanks for joining us. We really appreciate it. What are you seeing in the nest that is of concern right now?
20: Well, as Miley kind of alluded to earlier, you know, 2025, we did see a slight dip in productivity. And when we talk about productivity, we're looking at the average number of chicks that each nest produces and gets to a point where we call that they're fledged, which means that the chicks are able to fly and start to learn to hunt on their own and make that migration that they make every year south. So typically, to maintain a population, you need each nest to, on average, produce 1.15 to 1.2 chicks per season. And we're still around that number as of 2025. But some of the other states further south have dipped well below this. The Chesapeake Bay area in particular just did a study where they examined 571 nests, and the productivity was around 0.33.
17: I see. So that's quite a reduction. What's going on elsewhere? Talk a little bit more about what you think is happening in the Chesapeake Bay region.
20: Well, there's an excellent group of researchers down there with William and Mary College. And they've done a lot of studies that have looked at the prey items that they typically feed on, which is a type of fish known as menhaden. And they've been measuring what they call a menhaden index for the area and correlating that with the number of chicks that are being produced. There is a reduction in menhaden in those waters. And, you know, it's not just osprey that are diminishing. You know, sports fishermen are also reporting, you know, lower catches of striped bass. I think the Virginia Marines Resources Committee reported there was, I think it was about 5.4 million pounds of menhaden, you know, landed in 2019. And that's down to under a million now as of 2024. So it does correlate pretty strongly with what we're seeing with the ospreys in those areas. So we've actually just seen one of our osprey kind of just soar past us, probably no more than 10 or 15 feet away from the tower, with a fish actually in its talons there. I don't know if it was maybe a mackerel or it could be a menhaden. And there's another one. So good fishing today, at least.
17: Good fishing today, at least. And if there's a shortage of fish, what happens? I mean, does the mother come back to the nest and have to choose which of her fledglings get the fish, or how does that work?
20: So, yeah, osprey have adopted a strategy. They've evolved a strategy, which is common across a lot of different bird species, where the eggs hatch asynchronously. So one egg will hatch, and then you might have the second egg hatch 1 to 2 days later. And then if you have three or four eggs, that means that third or fourth chick's obviously going to be at a disadvantage, being anywhere between, you know, 5 to 7 days younger and a lot smaller. What's generally thought to be the case is that the bigger chicks do dominate resources when they're coming in, and if there is plentiful resources, they will be sort of first to the table, as it were. When, you know, food is scarce, then, you know, the mother or the father bringing in the food will prioritize those older chicks to ensure that there is at least some of the chicks that survive, rather than spreading it too thinly across three or four and losing all of them.
17: I see. Can you talk about why this matters so much? I mean, what's the big concern about diminished numbers of osprey? What do we stand to lose if we don't take action and figure out what's going on here?
20: Well, you know, osprey, you know, as Miley said, they're an iconic species. And I think we'd all be poorer for not having them in the sky and being able to see them. But there's also, you know, they're what we term an indicator species. They're excellent for research because they're very prominent when they nest. And as they are at the top of the food chain, they can give you a really good idea of the health of all of the different levels down the food chain. Species like menhaden, for example, act as a link between things like plankton, which form the base of the food chain, to those predators further up the food chain. So if osprey are suffering, it stands to reason that other species like striped bass or seals or dolphins, or let's not forget human beings as well, are going to lose that link between the primary producers in an ecosystem and those at the top.
17: All right. Well, Matt Joyce, conservation science and coastal manager for the Connecticut Audubon Society, thanks so much for this report on the health of the osprey population. We really appreciate it.
20: Well, thank you. Thank you for your time. I really appreciate it, sir.
17: You're listening to Here and Now.
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6: It's here and now. Our health is profoundly affected by our microbiome, or the billions of bacteria that inhabit our bodies. Now, a study from Pakistan has found that the microbiome may affect why some women give birth prematurely before completing 37 out of 40 weeks of pregnancy. Pinpointing and preventing causes of premature birth could be life-saving. In countries with fewer resources, many premature babies die. NPR's Dia Hadid reports from Pakistan.
23: A wind whipping up trash, dust, and dried fecal matter blows around the compound where Sugran lives with her extended family in the fishing settlement of Rehri Ghat.
24: Salaam alaikum.
23: Sugran only has one name. She doesn't know her age. Kids mill about in tattered clothes. Five are hers. There were more. When we meet Sugran, it's only been a week since her baby died. Sugran says baby Gulshan came 2 months early. She had him at night. He was cold by morning. Sugran buried him near his baby brother, Roshan. He died last year. He was born early too. He lived for a few days. The World Health Organization says in the West, a baby born around 32 weeks gestation has an excellent chance of survival. In poorer countries, those babies have about a 50% chance of dying. Just looking around Rehri Ghat, you can see some of the factors why women and girls are giving birth prematurely. They're malnourished, there's extreme heat, poor sanitation. Many are barely literate, and a girl's education is key to her future baby's health. And here, about one in four babies are born early. But miles away in the port city of Karachi, at the Aga Khan University, Dr. Faiza Jihan, chair of pediatrics, says women and girls in other countries face similar adversities, but aren't having as many premature babies.
25: So the question that came to us was, why are the rates so high?
23: So Jahan says her department,
25: we got interested in the microbiome.
23: That's because
25: in pregnant women, we think that it has a huge influence.
23: But
25: we didn't have any data from Pakistan.
23: Local data is key because a person's microbiome is formed by their diet and environment. So Jahan's team looked at the microbiome of 108 Pakistani women who'd just given birth by examining their stool. About half were from women who gave birth full term, the other half, women whose babies were born premature.
25: What we found was there's this one bacterium, Prevotella, which was far less in women who had delivered preterm compared to women who had delivered term.
23: So this bacterium, Prevotella coppery, emerged as a powerful indicator. The more Prevotella coppery, the more likelihood of a full-term delivery.
25: It was a eureka moment for us. Oh, there is a bug which could potentially explain prematurity.
23: Jahan says her team is replicating the experiments to see if the result holds. They're also trying to cultivate that strain of Prevotella coppery in the lab to give to at-risk pregnant women to see if it helps them get to term. Still, she cautions.
25: Our results, they give us a signal of understanding. They are by no means at a stage where we can translate it into policy.
23: Dr. Vincent B. Young is an infectious disease physician at the University of Michigan Medical School. He agrees there's still a distance between this study and using Prevotella coppery to prevent early birth. But he says potentially pregnant women can be screened for Prevotella coppery.
26: If you can just use it as a marker, you can use an association as a way to help guide your therapy and guide care, especially in resource-limited areas.
23: Jahan of Aga Khan University says there's no silver bullet to resolve premature births.
25: Honestly speaking, I mean, if you ask me, improve education and water and sanitation and half the problems will just disappear.
23: But donors are reluctant to undertake expensive work like sanitation, especially around areas like Rehri Ghat, where the local government is perceived as corrupt. Back in Rehri Ghat, 17-year-old Mariam is fighting the odds to keep her baby alive. 5-month-old Ladu fusses in a hammock made from an old scarf. He was born at around 7 months gestation. She says there was no money to keep him in hospital. Mariam says her baby is always sick. His grandmother shows us baby Ladu's bloated stomach. They don't know why it's like that. There's scars on his back from blisters that formed in the extreme summer heat. She shows us Ladu's little bag of medicine, but says, we can't read or write, so we aren't sure what to do. Baby Ladu is exposed to even more danger by another common hazard here, health workers dispensing ill-considered advice. Mariam says a doctor told her to stop breastfeeding her son, saying it was making him sick. She was told to give him formula, even though the water here is unsanitary and dangerous for babies. And Mariam can't afford formula. So she mixes polluted water with cereal powder she can barely afford, a practice health experts called wildly dangerous for a baby this young. Ladu's grandmother shoos away the flies that have settled on his milk bottle and feeds the baby. She says, we'll do our best to keep this boy alive. Dear Hadid, NPR News, Rehri Ghat.
6: 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I'm Indira Lakshmanan.
17: I'm Anthony Brooks. 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
9: Somebody said, you know, how's the water to these two fish? 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

0: Live from NPR News, I'm Lakshmi Singh. Funeral events are being held for the late Senator Lindsey Graham. At Washington National Cathedral today, politicians, dignitaries, and family members gather to remember the Republican who died earlier this month at the age of 71. President Trump eulogized Graham. He remembered a time when the late senator was a vocal critic before he became one of his strongest allies.
1: Back in 2016, Lindsey said something rather nasty on his flight to becoming the next president of the United States. So naturally, I did something that I shouldn't have done. I shared his personal cell phone number with the millions of people that happened to be watching that particular day as I made a speech, a very important speech. And I remember the number 202-228-0292 if anybody wants to give it a shot.
0: Trump joked that Senator Graham, or as he called him, Lindsey, got the last laugh because the senator didn't stop calling him for the next 10 years. Before Lindsey Graham's funeral, President Trump met with some of the visiting dignitaries, including Ukraine's president and Israel's prime minister. NPR's Michelle Kellerman reports on the high-stakes diplomacy.
2: Ukrainian President Volodymyr Zelensky says he had a good meeting with President Trump. In a social media post, he writes that he discussed several ideas with him, including giving Ukraine licenses to produce Patriot missile interceptors. And Zelensky says they discussed the need to reinvigorate diplomacy. President Trump came to office saying he could resolve that war on day one. Israeli Prime Minister Benjamin Netanyahu came out of his meeting saying it was one of the best conversations he's had with President Trump. It comes amid tensions over the war in Iran, which Trump initially promised Americans would be over quickly. The White House has not shared any details from the meetings. Michelle Kellerman, NPR News, the State Department.
0: Nearly three dozen major wildfires are now burning across central and eastern Oregon cattle country. NPR's Kirk Sigler has details.
3: Visibility is less than a mile in some places in eastern Oregon as dense, hazardous wildfire smoke has engulfed valleys. Emergency crews used a school bus to evacuate people like Catherine Randall from the small town of Huntington along the Snake River to a makeshift Red Cross shelter.
4: I just got my computer and a couple other things. I figure, you know, you take a quick look around and it's either going to be there when you get back or it's not.
3: The Fox Fire near Huntington is one of five large range fires burning along the Oregon-Idaho state line alone, chewing through tinder-dry rangeland and sagebrush. Ranchers are scrambling to move cows and are worried whether there'll be any grass left by summer's end. Kirk Sigler, NPR News, Ontario, Oregon.
0: This is NPR News. Well, this is already a record year for cyclospora, the diarrhea-causing parasite expected to sicken thousands more people. And NPR's Yuki Noguchi reports the response has come in the aftermath of deep cuts to U.S. public health.
5: For money to handle outbreaks and food safety, states rely mostly on grants from the Centers for Disease Control and Prevention and the Food and Drug Administration. The Trump administration's cuts to federal agencies slashed those grants. Sarah Sorcher is Regulatory Affairs Director for the Center for Science in the Public Interest.
6: Delays, lack of clarity, just time to solving problems are all symptoms of this broader issue that particular state and local public health departments are in crisis.
5: Many states have cut staff who investigate outbreaks, she says, leading to consumer confusion about which foods are safe to eat. Yuki Noguchi, NPR News.
0: eBay has agreed to pay roughly $50 million to a Massachusetts couple who sued after they were harassed by former eBay employees in retaliation for their newsletter coverage of the e-commerce company. David and Ina Steiner, founders of e-commerce Bytes, said people attempted to silence them through cyberstalking and bizarre deliveries such as live insects and a funeral wreath. eBay says in a statement the harassment and the response from its former executives was wrong and reprehensible. And as part of the settlement, eBay also agrees to donate $6 million to nonprofit organizations. I'm Lakshmi Singh, NPR News.
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My name is John Floridis. I'll be your host for today's version of the program. Always a pleasure playing music for you. We have a lot of variety set up for you here during this first set. We're going to come in with some Nickel Creek from Livingston, Montana. Sean Devine, some new music from Sean, Jacob Dylan, Ben Soleil, Carrie Rodriguez, and Peter Mulvey. And that is just the first set. Thanks so much for joining us. This is Nickel Creek.

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0: We're wrapping up our first set here on The Folk Show, Montana Public Radio. We started with Destination from Nickel Creek from the album A Dotted Line. I seem to have come across the tune a number of times recently and kind of got obsessed with it. So, therefore, I had to share that obsession with you. Great tune. After that, we heard from Livingston, Montana singer-songwriter Sean Devine. New music from Sean, a tune called Happy. After that, Jacob Dylan did War Is Kind from Seeing Things. And then Ben Soleil did his version of A Change Is Gonna Come from Learning to Bend. After that, Carrie Rodriguez did Steal Your Love, along with Phil Frizzell helping her out there on that tune. That's from Carrie's album Love and Circumstance. We're going out with a rare instrumental from the songwriter Peter Mulvey. Great tune. Black Rabbit from Brother Rabbit Speaks. My name's John Floridis, and we will be back with our second set here on The Folk Show, Montana Public Radio.
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0: We are coming up at the top of the hour, the end of our second set here on The Folk Show on Montana Public Radio. We started off with Misguided Angel from the Cowboy Junkies from The Trinity Revisited. And then we heard a tune from Molly Tuttle. Certainly been hearing a lot from Molly on Montana Public Radio the last week or so. Just on Spotlight. We did a live in studio show and some other stuff too. I'm trying to remember. But anyway, good stuff. Molly Tuttle, Save This Heart from Rise, followed by her homegirl, Sierra Hull, Boom, the name of the tune, from A Tiptoe High Wire. Then we heard National Park Radio doing Don't Give Up the Ghost from Canyons, followed by Neil Young and Crazy Horse doing Pardon My Heart from Zuma. And then Margaret versus Pauline from Nico Case, followed by Midas Tongue. And that's Sam Beam and Jessica Hoop, or Jessica, no I in there. Sam Beam is, of course, Iron and Wine. And the tune's called, or I'm sorry, the album is called Love Letter for Fire. We're going out with Tony Furtado doing Squirrelville. It's a single he put out a number of years ago now. I'm John Floridis, and we will be back with our second hour and our third set right after this message. Hi, I'm John Floridis, host of Musician Spotlight and other programs here at MTPR, and this is listener-supported Montana Public Radio. 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
1: In my beer, and after that, Sean Colvin, different spelling, same name, but say, but two different genders and also different spelling. Sean Colvin doing Acadian Driftwood, of course, the tune by the band from Uncovered. Then we heard Solomon Burke doing the Patty Griffin tune Up on the Mountain from Solomon's album Nashville. Then Susan Gibson did You Came Along from Susan Gibson New Dog Old Tricks. And we are going out with some music from Richard Thompson, Glenn Coe, and after that we're going to hear Streamwalk, both of those from the soundtrack to the movie Grizzly Man. We'll let Richard Thompson take us out here on the Folk Show, Montana Public Radio. I'm John Floridis, and we'll be back right after this. Well, right after Richard gets done playing.

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0: We're going to come into our fourth and final set here on The Folk Show with an artist who's going to be in the listening area Friday, August 1st, with Betty Sue. This is James McMurtry.
1: Must be a cold front coming. South, south, eastbound, CNO. My coal cars were dusted with a half inch of snow. And that boy'll drive me crazy. Don't know what I'll do with him. School'll be out tomorrow.

We have come to the close of this edition of The Folk Show on Montana Public Radio. I'm John Floridis. I'll tell you about what you've been listening to. We started off that set with James McMurtry doing Rachel's song from Where'd You Hide the Body? Then Gulf Road. That was Betty Sue, who's going to be performing with James McMurtry Friday, August 1st in Missoula at the Zach. And Betty Sue performing with James McMurtry. The tune is called Gulf Road. And If You Never Go Away is the name of that album. Then we went on a definite John Myers moment in tribute to our great late host here at Montana Public Radio. Three entirely different versions of a tune made most famous by Blind Willie Johnson. The first version was Soul of a Man, the first version of Soul of a Man, American Patchwork Quartet from their debut album. Then the same song by Bruce Cockburn from Slice of Life Live. And then the haunting original by the late, great Blind Willie Johnson from an album called Soul of a Man. That was followed by Kelly Jo Phelps doing That's All Right from Roll Away the Stone. And then Liz Wright doing Hit the Ground from Dreaming Wide Awake. We're going out with Shame About It, Zubat and Dawson from Chicken Scratch. My name is John Floridis. It's been a pleasure and honor and privilege, as always, playing music for you. Keep laughing and singing until next time. Keep on pushing straight ahead, and let's take good care of one another. The Pea Green Boat is next. Thanks so much for listening.

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2: Good afternoon, everyone. You are just in time. The Pea Green Boat is setting sail. This is Vicki. Welcome aboard.

Came across my MySpace feed, this thing about the bumblebees. It said they shouldn't be able to fly. It's a technical impossibility. 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

V-E. 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

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And I got to thinking, you know, you don't have to be royalty to make a difference, to do something important, to make the world a sweeter place. All you gotta do is believe, yeah. 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
1: 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And may I say to you, happy Tuesday. I'm so glad you could join me here today. This is Vicky aboard our lovely storied boat of green. That last song is called Believe, and it's a song sung by Elliot Park. He's become one of my favorites, I think, over the many years. The name of that song is Believe, spelled B-E. There's a lot of E's. B-E-E. Leave. Anyway, what was I talking about? Ah, yes, our wonderful story boat. We're floating around today in these waters. Ooh, waiting for a cool breeze, please, you know, and I'm looking out over the waters here, and I'm kind of had me thinking a little bit, you know, actually remembering, really, when I was a young girl. And I grew up mostly in Western Nebraska, where the summers, were so hot and dry. And usually late in the afternoon, there'd be a dark band of clouds that would appear out on that horizon, usually bringing the promise of a thunderstorm later. I have to admit, I kind of missed that. But sometimes during those hot summer afternoons, I would go and visit our local library, which I know is probably no real surprise, but walking in the blazing sun to the library, I have this memory, you know, of the feeling of pushing open those heavy library doors and that feeling, you know, of walking into that wall of cool air conditioning. And I know this is going to sound strange, but the smell of the books, right? It was, to me, the best thing on earth. I'd nestle myself in there with stacks of books to the right and to the left. And it was a great way to spend a hot afternoon. You know what I mean? So today, well, friends, I am offering the same sort of field trip for you. We're going to be heading off to find some stories ourselves in the coolness of our favorite book nook. So it is the pea green boat, but also as we step into our first story, it is going to take us directly to the bookshop on Lemon Tree Lane, which is written by Mike Lucas. Oh, it is such a sweet picture book. Rather a love letter to bookshops and the space they provide for discovery and delight, where you find a little boy who just adores visiting the old bookshop down there on Lemon Tree Lane with his grandpa. It's got its nooks and its crannies, and it's really lovely, you know, endless stories, and even a bookshop dog in the back. Well, that is until the day the owners box up the books, take down the shelves, lock the doors, and the bookshop is no more, but something wonderful is about to happen. Coming up after that, The Best Story, the name of the book, by Eileen Spinelli, where our young author loves to go to the library as well. And this time the library is having a contest for the best story. And the winner is like going to get a roller coaster ride with their favorite author. But the question you have to ask yourself is, and this is a serious one, what makes a story the best? You know, now her brother Tim is saying that, the best stories have lots of action. And her father thinks the best stories are the funniest. And her Aunt Jane tells her the best stories make people cry. And how does one really find their own story in the midst of everybody else's stories? Well, we are tucking in inside the cool tones here of our pea green boat with our first story, The Bookshop on Lemon Tree Lane by Mike Lucas. That tale is coming up next.

round and round like a train on a track. Faster and faster, it huffs and it puffs till it rolls off the track. My mom says, enough. There's a pea on my plate that my mother put there. It's cold and it's clammy, but she doesn't care. It's hard to believe.

The Bookshop on Lemon Tree Lane, written by Mike Lucas and Sophia Carmenzina. 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There's a very old bookshop on Lemon Tree Lane. I go there with Grandpa some days on the train. It's soon going to change, and I think that's a shame, because old things and new things are never the same. The old shop has crannies. The old shop has nooks and places to hide in while looking at books. And I want to point out here, these illustrations by Sophia Carmenzina are absolutely lovely. They're very bright. This old bookshop on Lemon Tree Lane is painted in a beautiful emerald green with the soft wood tones and brick colors going around the windows. It's a very inviting place. Inside, earth tones, browns, and grays. One of those eclectic bookshops that you just can't help but get lost in. There's a rickety staircase and lamps on the walls and a bell that goes ding when a customer calls. Sure, the floor tiles are chipped and the wall paint is peeling. And when it rains hard, there's a drip from the ceiling, but it's perfect on days when we're here by ourselves. And the only new things are the books on the shelves. Books with mystery, magic, and fun. There are so many stories, it's hard to choose one. Grandpa tells me each time that we come to the store, oh, if these old walls could talk, they'd have stories galore. And Holly, the bookshop dog, stays at the back. But I know how to tempt her. A small doggy snack. And I tell her, don't worry, it's going to be fine. Then we browse those old bookshelves for one final time. The following week, we go back into town. The old bookshop is empty. The sign has come down. There are workers with boxes. The doors open wide. They are loading them into a van parked outside. Then they turn off the lights and they lock up the door. And my most treasured place in the world is no more. So the bright green bookshop is gone, and now the building looks gray. And we can see all of the green being thrown into the garbage, the wood and the soft browns being taken away. The trips aren't the same now for Grandpa and me. The old shop is gone. There's nothing to see. And Lemon Tree Lane feels so empty and gray, they have taken our fun and adventure away. For months, there is crashing and smashing about. There are things going in, and there's stuff coming out. There are walls coming down and more going up. But whatever they do, it won't be the same shop. Now it's opening day, and I hold Grandpa's hand. I'm feeling all funny. I can't understand how a building that now looks so different and new can do all the things that the old shop could do. The ribbon is cut and the doors open wide, and we shuffle on through to see what's inside. The new bookshop on Lemon Tree Lane is gray, but there are emerald green couches and rugs and chairs to sit in and read. It's like they created something new but kept the old. There's so much to look at and things to explore that I wonder, perhaps, do I like this shop more? They have rebuilt the bookshop on Lemon Tree Lane. I still go there with Grandpa some days on the train. They've changed lots of things, but they've kept the old name. Because new things from old things keep some things the same.

0: 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The Red Brick Library was having a contest. Write the best story. Win first prize. First prize was a ride in the Super Duper Looper roller coaster with my favorite author, Ann Miles, who wrote The Runaway Roller Coaster. Wow, first prizes don't get any better than that. I ran home. I went to my room, shut the door. I sharpened 5 pencils, opened my notebook to a brand new page, and thought and thought and thought. And all I could think was this writing stuff was hard and lonely. Maybe I needed help. I told my brother Tim about the contest. The best stories, said my brother Tim, have lots of action. So I wrote a lot of action into my story. I wrote about a bus hurtling down the highway with no one at the wheel. I added a tornado and a pirate and a great white shark. But the story didn't seem quite right. So I asked my dad, and he said, oh, the best stories have plenty of humor. So I changed the great white shark to a monkey, and I put the monkey at the wheel of the bus, and I turned the tornado into turnips, and I dressed the pirate in polka-dotted pajamas. Dad laughed so hard he popped a shirt button. Even so, this story didn't feel quite right either. Along came Aunt Jane. What are you doing? She asked. I'm writing a story, the best story, for a contest at the library. I can win a roller coaster ride with my favorite author. Oh, well then, said Aunt Jane, here's all you need to know. The best stories are the ones that make people cry. So I gave the bus a flat tire, and I sent the monkey to the funeral of his pet goldfish. And I turned the turnips into onions. And I made the pirate chop every one. Oh, there were lots of tears. But the story still wasn't right. My teenage cousin Annika said, I have news for you. If it's not romantic, it's a loser. So the pirate introduced the monkey to his sister Grace. And they fell in love. And I turned the onions into wedding invitations. And everyone lived happily ever after. Finally, my story was ready, so I read it to my family. Not enough action, said my brother Tim.
1: Well, maybe the monkey can fall into the wedding cake, said Dad. That'd be really funny.
0: It's hard to cry at a wedding when the groom is a monkey, said Aunt Jane. Annika said it would be perfect if I added a kiss. And all this time, my mother hadn't said a word. So I asked her, what do you think is the best story? She gave me a hug. I think the best story is one that comes from the heart, your own heart. That night after supper, I looked into my own heart and rewrote my story. No more monkey, no more pirate, no more wedding invitations, no more happily ever after.

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1: Either way, I'll be happy. I'll be a winner because the story I wrote is my own, not somebody else's. And that makes it the best.

Well, good afternoon there, everybody. If you're just joining me, whew, welcome aboard. This is the Pea Green Boat here with Vicky. So glad you're here, friends. We just wrapped up a couple of stories there, trying to beat the heat today and step into our favorite book nooks. The first book there, The Bookshop on Lemon Tree Lane by Mike Lucas. And then the one right after, The Best Story by Eileen Spinelli. I love the story of this little girl trying so hard to create a story of her own. Have you ever tried to do something like that? You know, I know it's summer and who wants homework? Nobody. But if you are feeling kind of bored and you've read some books and you've done the things and you've done the screens and now you're done with those screens, which I'm glad for you. But listen, here's a thought. You could try to write a story. What do you think? And by the way, I'm not just talking to the young kids out there. I am talking to all of the young and the young at hearts. You know, there's so many prompts that you can find. There's some really great places out there. I personally like StoryCorps, their website. But you know what? Here's some ideas. And these are just a few to kind of tickle your imagination a little bit. But okay, here we go. What if you were to write about what your life would look like if you turned into a squirrel? What would you do every day?

0: Or, here's another one, a strange spaceship just crashed and landed in your backyard. What happens next? Or maybe make up a story about where you think thunder comes from. I mean, create your own folktale, okay? Or myth? Or what if you found an old notebook hidden in the attic? What does it say? Who does it belong to? Or you have a magic garden. What magical plants do you grow? How do you take care of them? Or you could be like my students when I used to teach and say, can we put them all together and create one Uber story? Of course you can. Or you could use none of them. Just a thought, maybe, you know, while you're waiting out the heat and the smoke, a little something to bide your time. Oh, friends, well, it is 4:33, and I think it may be time for a snack. Who's hungry? Okay, show of hands, show of hands. Well, I've got a friend coming in here. She's stepping in right now. So if you are hungry, why don't you come forward and check out our snack for you today?
1: Orange, orange, orange. Orange. Orange. Orange. Orange. 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

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It's 4:40, everybody. That's according to our pea green boat clock, that is. And, boy, I'm so glad you're here. And, there's still some of that lime jello surprise if you want more. I noticed that there weren't a lot of takers on that, but help yourself, help yourself. Hey, friends, we have another story coming up, all right, because our theme today kind of rolling around with the idea of finding our books and those book nooks when it's so hot in these summer months. Really nice places to draw us in. So coming up, I have a story for you. Tomas and the Library Lady, written by Pat Mora. And you're going to meet Tomas. He's the son of a migrant worker. And every summer, he and his family follow the crops north from Texas to Iowa, spending long, arduous days in the field. Then at night, they gather around to hear grandfather's wonderful stories. But before long, Tomas knows all the stories by heart, and his grandfather has to tell him that there's more stories in the library. So the very next day, Tomas meets the library lady, and a whole new world opens up for him. Oh, it's such a lovely story. So excited to bring it to you. It is called Tomas and the Library Lady by Pat Mora. That story, friends, is on the way.

Tomas and the Library Lady. Written by Pat Mora. Illustrated by Raul Colon. Published by Elpert A. Knopf, New York. It was midnight. The light of the full moon followed the tired old car. Tomas was tired too, hot and tired. He missed his own bed in his own house in Texas. Tomas was on his way to Iowa again with his family. His mother and father were farm workers. They picked fruit and vegetables for Texas farmers in the winter and for Iowa farmers in the summer. Year after year, they bumped along in their rusty old car. "Mama," whispered Tomas, "if I had a glass of cold water, I would drink it in large gulps. I would suck the ice. I would pour the last drops of water on my face." Tomas was glad when the car finally stopped. He helped his grandfather, Papa Grande, climb down. Tomas said, "Buenas noches." "Good night," to Papa, Mama, Papa Grande, and to his little brother Enrique. He curled up on the cot in the small house that his family shared with the other workers. Early the next morning, Mama and Papa went out to pick corn in the green fields. All day they worked in the hot sun. Tomas and Enrique carried water to them. Then the boys played with a ball that Mama had sewn from an old teddy bear. When they got hot, they sat under a tree with Papa Grande. "Tell us the story about the man in the forest," said Tomas. Tomas liked to listen to Papa Grande tell stories in Spanish. Papa Grande was the best storyteller in the family. "Érase una vez," Papa Grande began. "Once upon a time, on a windy night, a man was riding a horse through a forest. The wind was howling, where the leaves were blowing, whish, whish. All of a sudden, something grabbed the man. He couldn't move. He was too scared to look around. All night long, he wanted to ride away, but he couldn't. Oh, how the wind howled. Ooh, how the leaves blew. How his teeth chattered. Finally, the sun came up. Slowly, the man turned around. And who do you think was holding him?" Tomas smiled and said, "A thorny tree." Papa Grande laughed. "Tomas, you know all of my stories. There are many more in the library. You are big enough to go by yourself. Then you can teach us new stories." The next morning, Tomas walked downtown. He looked at the big library. Its tall windows were like eyes glaring at him. Tomas walked around and around the big building. He saw children coming out carrying books. Slowly, he started climbing up the stairs. He counted them to himself in Spanish. Uno, dos, tres, cuatro. His mouth felt full of cotton. Tomas stood in front of the library doors. He pressed his nose against the glass and peeked in. The library was huge. A hand tapped his shoulder. Tomas jumped. A tall lady looked down at him. "It's a hot day," she said. "Come inside and have a drink of water." "What's your name?" she asked. "Tomas," he said. "Come, Tomas," she said. Inside, it was cool. Oh, Tomas had never seen so many books. The lady watched him. "Come," she said again, leading him to a drinking fountain. "First some water, then I'll bring books to this table for you. What would you like to read about?" "Tigers, dinosaurs," said Tomas. Tomas drank the cold water. He looked at the tall ceiling. He looked at all the books around the room. He watched the lady take some books from the shelves and bring them to the table. "This chair is for you, Tomas," she said. Tomas sat down. Then very carefully, he took a book from the pile and opened it.
Tomas saw dinosaurs bending their long necks to lap shiny water. He heard the cries of wild snake bird. He felt the warm neck of the dinosaur as he held on tight for a ride. Tomas forgot about the library lady. He forgot about Iowa and Texas. Tomas, said the library lady softly. Tomas looked around. The library was empty. The sun was setting. The library lady looked at Tomas for a long time. She said, Tomas, would you like to borrow 2 library books? I will check them out in my name. Tomas walked out of the library carrying his books. He ran home eager to show the new stories to his family. Papa Grande looked at the library books. Read to me, he said to Tomas. First, Tomas showed him the pictures. He pointed to the tiger. ¿Qué tigre tan grande? Tomas said, first in Spanish and then in English. What a big tiger. Read to me in English, said Papa Grande. Tomas read about tiger eyes shining brightly in the jungle at night. He roared like a huge tiger. Papa, Mama, and Enrique laughed. They came and sat near him to hear his story. Some days, Tomas went with his parents to the town dump. They looked for pieces of iron to sell. Enrique looked for toys. Tomas looked for books. He would put the books in the sun to bake away the smell. All summer, whenever he could, Tomas went to the library. The library lady would say, first a drink of water, then some new books, Tomas. On quiet days, the library lady said, come to my desk and read to me, Tomas. And then she would say, please teach me some new words in Spanish. Tomas would smile. He liked being the teacher. Book is libro, said Tomas. Libro, said the library lady. Pájaro, said Tomas, flapping his arms. The library lady laughed. Bird, she said. On days when the library was busy, Tomas read to himself. He'd looked at the pictures for a long time. He smelled the smoke at a distant camp. He rode a black horse across a hot, dusty desert. And in the evenings, he would read the stories to Mama, Papa, Papa Grande, and Enrique. One August afternoon, Tomas brought Papa Grande to the library. Buenas tardes, señor. Tomas smiled. He had taught the library lady how to say, good afternoon, sir, in Spanish. Buenas tardes, señora, Papa Grande replied. Softly, Tomas said, I have a sad word to teach you today. The word is adios. It means goodbye. Tomas was going back to Texas. He would miss this quiet place, the cool water, the many books. He would miss the library lady. My mother sent this to thank you, said Tomas, handing her a small package. It's pan dulce, sweet bread. My mother makes the best pan dulce in Texas. The library lady said, how nice, how very nice. Gracias, Tomas, thank you. She gave Tomas a big hug. That night, bumping along again in the tired old car, Tomas held a shiny new book, a present from the library lady. Papa Grande smiled and said, more stories for the new storyteller. Tomas closed his eyes. He saw the dinosaurs drinking cool water long ago. He heard the cry of the wild snake bird. He felt the warm neck of the dinosaur as he held on tight for a bumpy ride.

All right, my friends, that brings us to the end of our float here today on the Pea Green Boat, wrapping up with that last story, Tomas and the Library Lady, written by Pat Mora. This is Vicki. I am so glad you could join me here today. And I'll be back again tomorrow. Looking forward to that. As I step out the door, I'm wondering if I can leave you with this thought. Here it is. That when you find yourself paralyzed by all the what-ifs, try to remember that things could also go wonderfully, unexpectedly, fantastically right.

This is Bird Note. Zoos can be great places to see birds, and not just in an aviary. Next time you visit, keep an eye out for wild birds that choose to live in this urban green space. One frequent visitor at many zoos is the black-crowned night heron. At the St. Louis Zoo, there's often one hanging around the outdoor penguin exhibit, hoping to steal a stray fish from the penguin's food. Elsewhere, night herons are after more than a quick meal. Since the late 1800s, a large rookery of black-crowned night herons has nested at the Smithsonian's National Zoo in Washington, D.C. Chicago's Lincoln Park Zoo hosts hundreds of night herons. And at the Detroit Zoo, several dozen pairs take up their summer residence in trees near the crocodile exhibit. Night herons love nesting near bodies of water, where they can catch fish, frogs, and other prey. So a zoo that has a pond or two nearby turns out to be a perfect spot for a night heron rookery. Wildlife-friendly landscaping can create opportunities for species that struggle to find habitat elsewhere. For black-crowned night herons, a city zoo can be home sweet home. For Bird Note, I'm Michael Stein.

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3: From NPR News in Washington, I'm Ryland Barton. The U.S. military says Iran launched multiple missiles at American forces in the Middle East. That ends the recent pause in fighting as mediators tried to get both sides back to negotiations. U.S. Central Command says all the missiles were successfully intercepted. It says U.S. forces, quote, remain vigilant and at a high state of readiness. President Trump and Ukrainian President Volodymyr Zelensky met today to discuss Ukraine producing weapons amid its war with Russia. NPR's Greg Myrie has more.
4: Ukraine's most pressing need is U.S. Patriot missiles. It's by far the most effective weapon in shooting down those incoming Russian ballistic missiles. Now, Zelensky said he discussed Trump's offer made earlier this month to give Ukraine a license to make its own Patriot missiles. But this would be complicated and would likely take a couple years. And Russia is firing those missiles right now, most every night. When you hear those air raid sirens go off, you know Ukraine is desperately short of these interceptors, and the Russian missiles are much more likely to strike now than in the past.
3: NPR's Greg Myrie reporting. The Senate is set to confirm Jay Clayton to become the head of the nation's intelligence agencies, ensuring that a permanent director is in place as the midterm elections approach. Clayton's expected to be confirmed along party lines today after a contentious hearing 2 weeks ago in which he repeatedly refused to say that Joe Biden won the 2020 election. Democrats have said they have more confidence in Clayton than they do in Trump's temporary pick for the job, Bill Pulte, who has no known intelligence experience. Democratic candidates have been focused on the economy ahead of the midterms, but as President Trump raises doubts about elections, some Democrats think they might need to talk about democracy, too. NPR's Ashley Lopez reports.
5: Democrats have been dominating in special elections since last year, mostly by running on an economic message. This is why some operatives say candidates shouldn't get distracted by other issues cropping up, including threats to democracy. But Jane Klebb with the Democratic National Committee says this was something she heard a lot in 2024 as well.
6: And it turns out that that was a fundamental issue that was motivating people. And that might not have been something that they were telling exit pollers, or it wasn't something that was coming up on exit surveys or polling.
5: One Democratic candidate told NPR, urging voters to care about Democratic institutions because ultimately they affect prices can be a way of talking about democracy and the economy at the same time. Ashley Lopez, NPR News.
3: Florida has become the first state in nearly a decade to carry out two executions in one day. Today, putting to death an ex-police officer convicted of murder and only the second octogenarian known to receive a lethal injection in modern U.S. history. Florida has now carried out 12 executions this year, more than all other states combined. In 2017, Arkansas executed two men in the single day. This is NPR News.
7: With Montana News, I'm AJ Williams. A wildfire burning southwest of Frenchtown in western Montana has more than doubled in size since yesterday. The lightning-caused Elder One fire has scorched over 660 acres and is burning in rugged terrain and heavy timber. Firefighting resources are arriving daily to build containment lines. For public and firefighter safety, the Forest Service has closed several local roads and trails. That closure includes all federal land south of the Southside Road, east of Petty Creek, north of Graves Creek, and northwest of Deep Creek. Hot, dry, and windy conditions will continue through at least the end of the week. Montana's mule deer population is on an upswing, according to survey results released by Montana Fish, Wildlife, and Parks. The agency attributes the increase in fawn recruitment, meaning those who survive past their first winter, to mild winter weather, which expanded the deer's forageable range earlier in the spring. According to FWP, the state's mule deer population is still below long-term averages, and the agency's goal remains to increase the species population. Some regions have not yet seen the increase, according to FWP's Game Management Bureau Chief, Brian Wakeling. But this year's favorable conditions and increased nutrients may aid mule deer survival next winter. For Montana Public Radio, I'm AJ Williams.
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9: Good evening, everybody. It's now 5 minutes past 5 o'clock. All Things Considered is on the air. Montana News will continue. I'm Michael Marsalek. I'm here with Hannah Beltrone and Vicki Cheney. 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
10: Yay.
11: Hooray! 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And finally, Jim Studing from Helena, who says, say hello to Michael Marsalek.
9: Hello, Jim.
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12: From NPR News, this is All Things Considered. I'm Juana Summers.
13: And I'm Sasha Pfeiffer. A half century ago, after the Watergate political corruption scandals, lawmakers put in place a series of good governance reforms meant to protect the American public from future abuses of power. Today, Democrats describe President Trump's actions as much worse than Watergate. The White House disagrees. At a June event at the Richard Nixon Presidential Library, Vice President Vance even suggested that Watergate shouldn't have been much of a scandal in the first place.
14: If Watergate happened tomorrow, it would be like a 12-hour news story. Like, the idea that it would have taken down a presidency is crazy.
13: So how are voters thinking about corruption in this moment, and how are politicians planning to respond? NPR senior national political correspondent Mara Liasson and congressional reporter Eric McDaniel have been reporting on this, and they're with me now. Hi to both of you.
15: Hey there.
6: Hi there.
13: So corruption in politics can cover a lot of different types of ground. Did you find any kind of unifying thread in how voters are defining that concept?
15: There definitely is. So I'm drawing on new polling from earlier this summer from the Brennan Center for Justice. It's a nonprofit that advocates for democratic reforms of various kind. And the polling honestly kind of shocked me. 90% of Republicans, 93% of Democrats, 93% of independents all see corruption as a problem in American politics. Maybe that's obvious. But they think about corruption as driven by systemic incentives, huge majorities of voters do, and it's not just personal ethical failings of individual politicians. Folks think that, you know, corruption drives policymakers to act in their best interests instead of the best interests of the American public. And more than that, people draw a line between corruption and issues that actually drive their votes, like the cost of living. So the thinking is corruption drives prices higher when politicians are focused on themselves rather than, you know, bringing prices down.
13: 90+% of people thinking corruption's a problem. Huge numbers.
15: Across identity groups, yeah.
13: But you both know that political scandals are as old as politics. So what else in this particular moment of society is contributing to why voters are feeling this way?
6: Well, there's been a long history of financial scandals and politicians engaging in self-dealing, but right now we're in an unprecedented moment because President Trump's most recent financial disclosures show he made as much as $2 billion last year while in office. And he's increased his net worth by making investments in companies with business before the government at a level never seen before. And just to give you a few examples of this, he bought stock in Paramount and Warner Brothers while his Justice Department was considering whether or not to approve their merger. He bought stock in Palantir, and then he praised the company publicly, including in a social media post that listed Palantir's stock ticker. He invested in Oracle while he was trying to get that company to buy TikTok, and it goes on and on.
13: $2 billion made last year while he's in office. How does Trump respond to that?
6: After those disclosures, he told reporters he doesn't know anything about his own investments. Here he is talking about it on the tarmac at Joint Base Andrews while standing next to Air Force One.
16: Well, you know why I'm profiting? Because the stock market's going up. Everybody's profiting. If you have a 401k, how's your 401k done? It's about up 85%. Thank you, President Trump.
6: But at other times, he's given very different answers. He said he tried to prevent his kids from making money from his office in his first term, and he complained he didn't get any credit for that. He has said, quote, "I found out that nobody cared." His acting attorney general has ruled that he and his family have lifetime immunity from IRS audits of their past tax returns. His own party in Congress isn't criticizing him for doing this. And as you just heard, J.D. Vance is defending Trump making billions of dollars. Vance has said Trump is being persecuted for that.
15: Yeah. And as you might imagine, Democrats are all over this. They have this idea of a future Democratic majority after November in which they would investigate the president. That's especially true for folks like top House Judiciary Democrat Jamie Raskin of Maryland. I spoke to him back in May.
17: Watergate was like a Cub Scout prank compared to what we're living through. I mean, we've seen the entire government just saturated with corruption.
13: So Raskin is saying that modern day politics is worse than Watergate. But Mara and Eric, how does using Watergate as a comparison or analogy at all hold up?
6: Well, if you listen to people who follow this, like Michael Waldman at the Brennan Center, they look back to those times in history where there were huge scandals. And after that, Congress took things that had merely been norms or voluntary choices, and they codified them into laws. Here's Michael Waldman.
18: Teddy Roosevelt and the Progressive Era reforms came after the corruption of the Gilded Age. After Watergate came a wave of protections and reforms in the 1970s. It's now a half century later. The corruption is growing, the abuse is growing, and it's time for another reform moment.
6: And we're now at a time when most of those post-Watergate laws have been overturned or otherwise chipped away.
13: Eric, you are inside the Capitol nearly every day. How often are you hearing about actual policy plans to address some of this?
15: Democrats talk about it all the time. It feels like every other day there's a new email in my inbox announcing an anti-corruption initiative. Minority Leader Chuck Schumer, top Democrat in the Senate, He announced one just last week. But these proposals, the substance of them, the legislation has been around a while. A full ban on stock trading and ownership by Congress and members of the executive branch, an end to former lawmakers becoming lobbyists, a binding ethics code for the Supreme Court, perhaps other judicial reforms, and even a constitutional amendment to tackle campaign finance reform.
19: None of that would affect Trump, of course. This is a job for a future Congress not controlled by the president's own party.
15: Right. Obviously, Trump still would have the power of the veto. Republicans, I should say, also talk about tackling corruption, but they tend to focus instead on waste, fraud, and abuse in the federal government. House Republicans this Congress have investigated, for instance, alleged abuses in social safety net programs.
13: But as you've just indicated, for Democrats to do what they're proposing, they would have to win. So how much of an effort, Eric, are they making to sell this to voters?
15: Well, remember I said at the top, voters think about corruption as a systemic issue. It's not about Trump for most people. And so Democrats are trying to create an anti-corruption case beyond Trump. Here's Democratic Senator John Ossoff of Georgia. He's running for re-election. He talked about it in a rally in June.
20: Corruption in America runs a lot deeper than Donald Trump. American politics is coin operated. Money goes in, favors come out.
19: Yeah, and in the meantime, Democrats are trying to make this a political issue. They are arguing that ordinary people have to pay more for groceries and gas while Donald Trump is making billions for himself and his wealthy friends.
13: That is NPR's Mara Liasson and Eric McDaniel. Thanks to both of you for this reporting.
19: You're welcome.
15: Thanks so much.
21: In all of Congress, there are just three independents, two in the Senate and one in the House, and it's a tall order for independents to get elected. They're locked out of the big fundraising and infrastructure resources that come with the two main political parties. But there's an effort underway being led by former Senator Joe Manchin to help close that gap and bring more independents to Capitol Hill. NPR's Barbara Sprunt reports.
22: I hop into a forest green shuttle here at the historic Greenbrier in West Virginia, leaving behind the massive bright white building and heading down a windy road.
23: Next stop, Harris Creek Tavern.
22: The Greenbrier is made up of 11,000 acres and is home to a Cold War era bunker designed to house every member of Congress in the event of a nuclear attack.
24: We haven't had the worst happen as was envisioned by the bunker, but I think that many of the fears of our founders about the harm of a deeply entrenched two-party system have come to pass.
22: That's Congressman Kevin Kiley, the only independent serving in the House. I ask him if it gets lonely.
24: I hope I'm not the only one for long.
22: He's one of eight independent candidates that gathered at this storied estate as part of a summit hosted by former Senator Joe Manchin and his daughter, Heather. The pair announced the creation of the Independent Leadership Council aimed at electing independents. The former senator, a Democrat turned independent himself, is upfront about his distaste of the current political climate.
25: The way that the parties have weaponized the political process today, they make it impossible to have a D or an R by your name and speak to the other side.
22: As America marked its 250th anniversary, he said he's been thinking about the state of the parties and what the founders intended.
25: It was of the people, by the people, and for the people. It was not of the party, by the party, and for the political parties, which is where we are today.
22: The Manchins convened candidates like Kylie, along with high-profile donors and political reform advocates. Here's Heather Manchin.
26: To bring all that together in one room made it real. This was very strategic, very purposeful, and very much an experiment, quite honestly. Can we get somebody over the end zone in November?
22: Their ultimate goal is to get two or three candidates into that end zone. And this meeting was a chance to get some of those candidates face to face with donors.
27: This is about winning. And so we had to show that every candidate we had here has a path to victory.
22: That's Adam Brandon. He's senior advisor at the Independent Center, a nonprofit that's partnering with the Manchin's initiative. He's clear-eyed about the challenges these candidates face. Despite a growing number of Americans not identifying with either party, it's still an uphill battle for independents.
27: We're going to get outspent in every race we run. Not a little bit, a massive amount of being outspent.
22: But he says AI allows them to intensely micro-target voters at a fraction of the cost. He predicts about 2 or 3 million per race. And that's looking a lot more doable after this retreat.
27: We have over 8 figures in commitments walking out of here. So that means we're going to be able to go and actually start supporting some of these candidates.
22: Former Arizona Republican Congressman Matt Salmon spoke at the gathering. He said he thinks just one or two independents could have an outsized influence.
0: if there's a really slim majority.
1: Because if one of the parties has a huge majority, they're not going to care. I mean, you have no leverage whatsoever as that independent. Your strength is in a slim majority, because when the key votes come, they're going to need your vote. You've got incredible leverage.
0: They've got less than 100 days to convince voters to give them that leverage. Barbara Sprunt, NPR News, White Sulphur Springs, West Virginia.

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5: 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Susan Cummings from Kalispell, returning donor, thank you. And Chuck and Donna Port from Missoula, who said they really love Wait and classical guitar, but yesterday's Freeform was marvelous.
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4: Thank you so much to Jean Wisecotton, who says, I've lived in Whitefish for 20 years, moved back to with family a couple years ago, and still stream MTPR because you are the best. 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
6: This is All Things Considered from NPR News. I'm Juana Summers.
7: And I'm Sasha Pfeiffer. It's a science fiction nightmare. What happens if the machines take over? The world got a potential taste of that last week when OpenAI, the maker of ChatGPT, said two of its models had autonomously hacked into another AI company. OpenAI says its technology carried out the attack during a cybersecurity test. Its models broke out of their so-called sandbox and accessed the private servers of another AI company. The incident has highlighted fears that losing control of AI could pose broader safety concerns for the real world. So I asked Thomas Wolfe, the co-founder and chief science officer of the company that was attacked, Hugging Face, what he believed the rogue model was trying to do.
8: Everything here is something like a normal human hacker would have done. Really, the surprising thing is that the AI was not at all tasked with attacking us, thankfully, but actually was trying to solve this challenge. So the challenge is you give a software vulnerability that is known to an AI, and you test the AI with trying to use that as what we call an exploit, which is trying to use this software vulnerability to take control of a computer. And what the AI decided to do in this case was to go on the internet and to try to find the answer to the challenge directly, just like someone sneaking out in a professor's office to basically grab the answer to the test.
7: Your CEO has said that he does not believe there was any malicious intent on the part of OpenAI, that it didn't set out to hack you. But this is the kind of security breach that taps the greatest fears that people have about how powerful AI can be. So you are, as we said, the chief science officer of an AI company. How would you address those fears?
8: Well, I think we need to monitor this frontier system.
7: A frontier system being a very cutting edge AI tool.
8: Exactly. Being able to detect better what they are doing, understand better, you know, what is the current task that they are actually doing. And it's quite likely that in this case, there was just maybe not enough monitoring of what the system was doing in place.
7: You know, the media coverage of this has been fairly alarmist. It's a fear of what mm-hmm. could be. But you seem not very concerned. How would you describe your level of concern?
8: I would say informed level of concern, which is I know the remediation tools for this are here. I don't think there is anything, you know, new that we need to invent to be able to monitor what is AI doing right now. It's mostly just a wake-up call to take these things seriously and to actually take security seriously. There is currently a debate, which is around should we allow open source system to be deployed as well, or should we only have closed source systems?
7: And your company is open source. Hugging Face is open source. Is that right?
8: And our company is open source, yeah.
7: For people, by the way, who aren't familiar with open source concerns, the fear, as I understand it, is that if it's open source, meaning the public can come and use it, it's more likely to be used by malicious actors who are trying to do malicious things with it. But you're saying that this incident shows the importance of more open source AI models. Why do you think that?
8: Yeah, exactly. So this system is surprising because it's the exact opposite of what people were thinking. So we were expecting

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1: And a reason for more transparency. If that doesn't happen, what do you think the risk is?
2: I think if it doesn't happen, the risks are quite strong. And then if there is no more transparency, right, and no more access to model to defend yourself, we basically end up in a situation where we have a lot of concentration of power in just a couple of companies who basically don't have to answer to anyone, right, or to anybody. I think that's a pretty dangerous future for the field. We've always pushed for open source and transparency. We think the more the public can understand what's happening, and the more like people can, like third party can monitor or can do post event forensic to understand what happened, the better it is for everyone. The good thing here is that OpenAI was pretty transparent. I think that's something we really want to commend, and we really want to see more and more in the future, which is this company not fearing like reputation risk or from the right incentive being incentivized to actually publicly explain what happened and be more transparent. I hope that's the good takeaway of this event.
1: That is Thomas Wolfe. He is the co-founder and chief science officer of the AI company Hugging Face. Thank you for talking about this.
2: Thank you, Sasha.
1: This is NPR News.
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4: Live from NPR News in Culver City, California, I'm Dwayne Brown. Lawmakers and dignitaries gathered at the National Cathedral today in Washington to pay their respects and remember the late senator from South Carolina, Lindsey Graham, who died nearly 2 weeks ago at the age of 71. He was remembered by several of his fellow lawmakers as the person who could make you laugh, but one you didn't want to get into a fight with. Senator John Thune said it was impossible not to like him as a human being.
5: And to Lindsey, rest in peace, my friend. I look forward to the days when you make us all laugh again.
4: President Volodymyr Zelensky was also among the dignitaries today honoring Graham, who was a strong supporter of Ukraine's fight against Russia. Nearly 36 major wildfires are burning across central and eastern Oregon's cattle country. NPR's Kirk Sigler tells us valuable public rangeland is being destroyed as thousands of people are forced to flee from small towns.
6: Visibility is less than a mile in some places in eastern Oregon as dense, hazardous wildfire smoke has engulfed valleys. Emergency crews used a school bus to evacuate people like Catherine Randall from the small town of Huntington along the Snake River to a makeshift Red Cross shelter.
7: I just got my computer and a couple other things. I figure, you know, you take a quick look around and it's either going to be there when you get back or it's not.
6: The Fox Fire near Huntington is one of 5 large range fires burning along the Oregon-Idaho state line alone, chewing through tinder-dry rangeland and sagebrush. Ranchers are scrambling to move cows and are worried whether there'll be any grass left by summer's end. Kirk Sigler, NPR News, Ontario, Oregon.
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8: With Montana News, I'm AJ Williams. It's been a little over 4 years since the U.S. Supreme Court overturned the right to an abortion. Many states banned or severely restricted access since then. MTPR's Aaron Bolton reports the Dobbs decision also impacted Montana, where abortion access is enshrined in the state's constitution.
9: The Guttmacher Institute is a nonprofit research organization that supports abortion. Guttmacher has been collecting data on how many people access abortion for decades. There were nearly 2,600 abortions in Montana last year, says Guttmacher data scientist Isaac Maddow-Zimmet.
10: It is a pretty big increase from the number of abortions that were occurring in Montana pre-Dobbs.
9: Montana saw a rough

0: roughly 50% increase in the number of abortions after the Supreme Court's ruling in 2022. That increase isn't coming from people traveling from neighboring states where abortion is banned or restricted. It's more Montanans accessing abortion.
1: And one of the big things that changed post-Dobbs is a broad infrastructure sprung up of abortion funds, practical support organizations, other kinds of support from providers themselves, to try to make sure that cost was not a barrier to people accessing care.
0: Many funds were aiming to help people cross state lines to access abortion, but organizations in states like Montana also benefited. They were able to help more people get and pay for care in the state. The Dobbs decision also accelerated the build-out of telehealth services. That's allowed more people to meet with a provider virtually. Over 80% of abortions in Montana are done with medications. That's well above the national average of 65%. Maddow Zimmet says in a way, the Dobbs decision increased access to abortion care in Montana. In Columbia Falls, I'm Aaron Bolton.
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5: Mm-hmm. 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And it's so great to hear Kirk Sickler's voice, someone who's been here at MTPR. We have so many incredible journalists on staff here. We've got, our in a new position even that we're adding to the newsroom. We're growing that news team. It's been special to watch, right, Ann?
6: Yeah, this has been a tumultuous last year for public broadcasting, but because of listener support, we've gotten to a point where we can start to think about making really wise investments with listener dollars. 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
7: This is All Things Considered from NPR News. I'm Sasha Pfeiffer.
8: And I'm Juana Summers. Over the weekend, Republican Senator Rand Paul of Kentucky released a trove of what he says are diary entries written by Dr. Anthony Fauci during the pandemic. And tomorrow, Fauci is set to appear in front of Paul's Senate committee, where the two are expected to clash over the origins of the coronavirus. NPR science reporter Ari Daniel is with us now. Hi.
9: Good afternoon, Juana.
8: Hey, so Ari, Senator Rand Paul and Dr. Anthony Fauci, they've disagreed publicly for years over how the pandemic began. Tell us about the latest.
9: Right. So Fauci was a key player in the federal COVID-19 pandemic response. He stepped down from his position as the director of the National Institute of Allergy and Infectious Diseases at the end of 2022. But Paul has continued to conduct what he calls a, quote, investigation into the origins of COVID-19 and risky taxpayer-funded life sciences research. On Saturday, as part of that ongoing inquiry, Paul released more than 1,000 pages from what he called Fauci's diary that were written between late 2019 and late 2022.
8: Okay, and I do have to ask, how did Paul obtain these so-called diary entries?
9: Good question. NPR reached out to the senator's office asking that, but we haven't heard back yet. In a post on X, Health Secretary Robert F. Kennedy Jr. suggested his office had provided the diaries to Senator Paul, but it's not clear exactly how. Paul did publish a thread on X where he summarized his central accusation of Fauci. He said, quote, what he wrote privately and what he told the country are two different stories.
10: And Ari, an example of that?
9: Certainly. One of the diary entries that Paul mentioned came from the 1st of February 2020. Fauci describes a conference call where he and 11 scientists considered how the virus responsible for the pandemic may have originated. There were two theories. The first was that it arose naturally and the virus found its way from an animal, in this case, likely at the wet market in Wuhan, China, into a human host and then spread from human to human. The second theory was that the virus was deliberately created in a lab and somehow got out. On that conference call, the researchers discussed the merits of both ideas. Robert Gary, a virologist at Tulane University, was one of the participants. He says at that point, the virus had just started to spread. Information was scarce.
11: This is where people are not dealing with all the necessary cards that you might have to make a valid judgment. So I think let's collect more data and figure things out and keep all the possibilities on the table. That's what a scientist is supposed to do.
10: So he's saying they didn't know enough back then to draw a firm conclusion?
9: Exactly. With time, however, many in the scientific community have agreed the data that have since been gathered, though incomplete, support a natural origin of the virus. That's according to a survey published by the nonpartisan Global Catastrophic Risk Institute. Felicia Goodrum is a virologist at Dartmouth College.
12: Despite a preponderance of evidence towards a natural origin, they're still driving this man-made lab leak scenario for which there is no intelligence evidence nor scientific evidence for.
9: I should note that not all researchers agree there's enough information to be confident in pinpointing the outbreak's origin. But in any case, Goodrum doesn't believe that scientific uncertainty early on implies anyone was covering up evidence.
10: What has Fauci had to say about Paul's accusations?
9: Fauci didn't respond to NPR's request for comment, but his spokesperson sent a document fact-checking Paul's claims and a letter responding to the senator's recent invitation for him to appear before his Senate committee. In that letter, Fauci's legal team wrote to Paul, quote, you are single-mindedly fixated on seeing Dr. Fauci prosecuted for imaginary crimes, and you're so invested in that outcome that you have created a personal brand around it.
10: And Ari, just quickly, when Fauci is on the Hill tomorrow, what are you watching for?
9: We're expecting Paul to bring up some of these accusations and for Fauci to push back forcefully.
10: NPR's Ari Daniel, thanks as always.
9: Thank you.
13: In Spain, crews are still battling fires that broke out last week and have devastated nearly 200,000 acres across the country. Now Spain is bracing itself even more as temperatures are again set to rise to more than 100 degrees starting tomorrow, as NPR's Miguel Macias reports.
14: It's always been very hot in Spain in the summer. But lately, it's not just the high temperatures, it's how relentless the heat has been. That is why when Spanish Prime Minister Pedro Sanchez visited one of the areas affected by the ongoing wildfires on Monday, he sounded the alarm about the imminent fourth heat wave of the summer.
15: Ante un aumento de temperaturas como la EMET ya empieza a adelantarnos para esta semana, una nueva ola de calor.
14: Sanchez wanted citizens to be extremely careful and take every measure to prevent more fires. It's been a long few days. The low point was Saturday night when several fires were reported to be completely uncontained. Sunday and Monday did bring some progress. Two of the main fires burning were partially contained. But now, on the eve of yet another heat wave, there is concern that progress may be undone. The wildfire in the region of Avila, which started last Wednesday, is now the largest on record in the country. It's also described by authorities as the most aggressive ever. In the region of Castellón, in eastern Spain, another fire is not under control and has been burning for 4 days. And speaking about the fire in the province of Madrid, Spanish Interior Minister Fernando Grande Marlaska said Monday that crews were working around the clock.
16: En ese sentido, se va a volar hasta las 22 horas, algo extraordinario y excepcional. Los medios aéreos van a estar hasta las 22 horas.
14: Planes are flying as late as 10 p.m. and as early as dawn, dumping water on the flames, Marlaska explained, using every available hour to get ahead before the heat comes back. But the numbers are already devastating. So far this year, more than 400,000 acres have burned in Spain. That is more than six times the amount devastated last year. Over 70,000 people have been evacuated from fire zones. Meanwhile, a different battle is being fought behind the scenes over the role of climate change in these devastating fires. Prime Minister Sanchez has put this front and center during the wildfire crisis this summer.
17: La emergencia climática se está agravando año tras año.
14: And today he warned his opponents
17: que el negacionismo climático es el peor de los combustibles ante la emergencia climática.
14: The climate denial is the worst fuel for this climate emergency. And if there is one leader that has turned into Sanchez's nemesis, that is Isabel Díaz Ayuso, the conservative president of the region of Madrid, where one of the fires is raging outside the capital. She is an outspoken climate skeptic and accuses Sanchez of abdicating responsibility by emphasizing the role of climate change in the fires.
18: Es decir, que hay tantas causas que ahora mismo tener la respuesta de todo significa que no te quieres responsabilizar de nada.
14: There are so many causes for these wildfires that giving a single answer to everything means you don't want to take responsibility for anything, Ayuso said. There are many factors at play, in fact. In Ayuso's own region and in others, many rural firefighters are fired and rehired every year, rather than working on long-term contracts. Some of them have been in labor disputes with Ayuso's administration recently. And another key factor, an abundance of dry vegetation that is prone to catch fire if not cleaned up. And after heavy rains in the past years, followed by extreme heat, it has been challenging for landowners to keep up with cleaning and preparing their land for the threat of fires. Political leaders do agree that something needs to be done to prevent future wildfires. What they don't agree on is the best way forward. Miguel Macias, NPR News, Seville, Spain.

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5: Thank you for joining us for your news tonight. I'm Michael Marsalek. I'm here with Ann Hostler and Hannah Beltrone. Why are there three of us? 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
6: A lot of folks to thank this evening. We've got thanks to Eric Pfeiffer. We have an anonymous donor from Whitefish, Cindy Hockelberg, Moira McElvey from Libby, Fran Tucker, who says, your programming always makes my day. Many thanks. And thanks to Jeff Badenoch, who says, I love hearing all the OG voices and all the new voices. MTPR is my constant companion.
7: Thank you. And I'd like to thank Kay Ridenhour from Columbia Falls, who loves it when we play Cajun music. Also loves Sunday Baroque and Wait, Wait, Don't Tell Me. Big thanks to Adele and Jim Murphy from Kalispell. Steve Burke from Missoula, thank you. And also thanks to Jack Sturgis from Missoula, who says, thank you for your honesty and integrity. That's what you get at public radio. You get honesty and integrity in our news reporting, in everything that we do. We do it for you, our fabulous supporters and listeners in Montana. 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
5: Hannah, you and I were in Butte as we did Montana Public Radio's live coverage again this year from the Montana mm-hmm. 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
2: 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I'm Juana Summers.
8: And I'm Sasha Pfeiffer. In your household, who schedules doctor's appointments? Who cleans up after meals? Who books the babysitter or the pet sitter when you're going out? In many families, those responsibilities fall to mom. and a limited series on Peacock, recently nominated for 7 Emmy Awards, brings life or death urgency to that imbalance.
9: This is a thriller. This is, it opens with a bang, and I obviously can't spoil anything, but once I knew what the plot twist was, where it was going to go, it was a bit hard to say no. It was such a juicy, juicy story.
8: That's Sarah Snook, probably best known for her role in Succession as Shiv Roy. In the Peacock series called All Her Fault, she stars as Marissa Irvine. I talked with Snook about that role last year. Marissa and her husband, played by Jake Lacy from The Office and White Lotus, seem to have it all. A gorgeous waterfront home in Chicago, money for what seems like anything they could possibly want, and a happy little boy named Milo. But then...
9: We open the show with every parent's worst nightmare, turning up at the address where her son is for a play date and finding out that her son isn't there. It's the wrong address and the phone number that she was given to call the person whose play date she was organizing with is, it's now unlisted. Doesn't work.
10: Should you give her a call? Yeah. Yeah.
11: We're sorry. You have reached a number.
10: It's not working. The number isn't working.
9: And so from there, we unravel and we try and work out what happened. But also in doing that, we work out what the flaws maybe were in the family dynamic in the first place.
8: I like to go into movies, books, plays, shows, knowing absolutely nothing. So I did not know going in that this was a missing child theme.
9: Yeah.
8: And that first episode, I actually felt my chest tightening as it became clear the kid is gone.
10: Mm. Who picked up my son from school?
8: It was very effective at that ratcheting sense of panic.
9: I'm similar. I quite like going in unwittingly, not knowing anything. But for this, I feel like, particularly for parents, it's almost like a PSA to go like, hey, just so you know, it's a little intense. Remember, it's a TV show and it's all going to be fine. But yeah, definitely that first episode. And that was for me when I was reading the book, that's how the book opens. And yeah, it's a page turn. I couldn't stop.
8: You mentioned, especially for parents, I believe that during the filming of your final season of Succession, you were pregnant with your first child. Is that right?
9: You have a
8: daughter. She's now maybe 2.5 or so.
9: That's right on. Yeah. Great work.
8: What, if anything, do you think you brought differently to your role in All Her Fault now that you're a parent than if you'd done the series before you had a kid?
9: Yeah, I think, imagination is a great thing, and imaginatively I would have been able to go there. But I think having had a child, just the deeper understanding of what that relationship is, what that feels like, but also, you know, in terms of what we explore for the entire show, the intricacies of where women tend to pick up the invisible labor and just kind of like knowing what that is or knowing how that feels or knowing where that could happen. You know, I fortunately have a great husband who's and we find that our work is fairly even, but also because we have robust conversations about it, and that's not always the case.
8: Right. I mean, this is a story that deals with the intertwining of parenting and marriage and gender roles in marriage, expectations for men versus women when running a household and raising kids. There's at least twice in the show where a husband tells his wife, "You're amazing," and that does not feel to her like a compliment.
9: No, it feels like it's kind of patronizing in that point. It's like, yeah, she is amazing and she's doing amazing, but like... One of my favorite lines is Dakota's, where she says, "I'm tired of being amazing." It's like, that's not the point. Like, I know I am and I know I can do it, but let's share the load here.
8: Yes, that's Dakota Fanning, who plays another working mom who's really struggling with her husband's role in their partnership.
9: Yeah.
8: This is a thought experiment question in a way. But if your character, Marissa Irvine, in All Her Fault, had been a more solidly middle class or blue collar wife and mother, how might this have been a different story, or how might you have played that part differently?
9: I think we certainly play with class in this story and All Her Fault, and partly that's because most of these working moms are relying on nannies for childcare in the spaces that they can't be there because of their work. Maybe in a middle class household, there's less reliance on nannies and more reliance on like group childcare, and I don't know how that operates in America to Australia and how the difference is there.
8: Yeah.
9: But I guess the point there is that you have to rely, like you have to really invest in and trust the community around you. And if that trust is compromised, it makes parenting really difficult. Like we really need to be able to parent in a group, in a context of a village. And if you can't trust the people around you, then you're really sort of left adrift. you know, in our particular story, that's where the questions then need to go on the inside.
12: Right.
9: More internal questioning of who to trust.
12: I saw you on stage in New York on Broadway in Picture of Dorian Gray. It was absolutely mesmerizing. And it seemed like the role was almost an athletic endurance event. You're the only actor. You're on stage the whole time playing multiple characters. This series felt to me like a different athletic endurance event in that you're so frequently shocked and devastated and grieving. How strenuous was that, and how do you sustain your emotional energy for it?
9: Yeah, I mean, yeah, you're right. It is a different kind of athleticism, I guess. Like, just the emotional Olympics. Let's put her through the ringer. Let's see what she can do. I mean, it's certainly part of the attraction of the role, just to sort of see if I can rise to the challenge, see if I can make something feel, you know, how high can we go and still remain grounded. Hopefully we've achieved that. But I do remember, yeah, writing on my script on the first read through going like, must find different ways to cry, because Marissa is crying in most of the scenes, which we, you know, we had to temper as well and like cut back. But the sustainability of that is tricky, and partly it's all about balance. Like, I feel like you can't really stay in that grieving space for 3 months straight, because your body and your brain and your just your eyes and the actual ability to make tears just revolts. It just doesn't do it anymore. It's just not available. Like, you can't. Yeah. You got to go through cycles. So, like, intentionally putting yourself through a cycle of, okay, I was sad here, but we're breaking now. So I'm going to play some ukulele. I'm going to make a joke with Jake. I'm gonna play around. I'm gonna have my daughter visit me on set. I'm gonna like break it up so that it's you have a place to go back to rather than stay in the whole time.
12: Yeah. Someone I work with pointed out today that you're halfway to an EGOT. You got an Emmy for Succession. You got a Tony for Dorian Gray.
9: Yeah.
12: Good shot at Oscar, since you are likely to do movies. And so someone wondered, do you sing? Is a Grammy a potential someday?
9: Well, I do sing. I don't think I am a Grammy-level singer, though. I mean, that's someone like Cynthia Erivo, you know? Like, that is I'd be hard-pressed to find an angle into the Grammys, but I'll take it if there's availability, you know?
12: So maybe EOT, not EGOT.
9: Yeah. Yeah, or TOE, I think you could always do it that way.
12: Sarah Snook's new series on Peacock is called All Her Fault. Sarah Snook, thank you for talking about this.
9: No, thanks for having me.
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5: 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I'm Michael Marsalek, here with Ann Hostler and Hannah Beltrone. 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
6: Yeah, a lot of folks to thank. Thanks to Jennifer Christian from Columbia Falls, Ann German from Libby, Denise May, as well as Neil Cannell from Helena, who says, I listen to it a lot. I get accurate news. MTPR is so important and useful. Money well spent.
5: Thank you.
13: Thank you. Thank you. I'd like to say thanks to Peter and Vicky Ropp, who say, keep up the good work. I have you on all day long. Also, thanks to Rhea Ashmore, who is calling from Cooney Fire Lookout to pledge her support. Wow.
6: Oh, wow.
13: So cool. Thank you, Rhea, for your support. Also, thanks to Michelle Robinson from Butte. Thank you, who says, love Musician Spotlight with John Floridis and National Native News. These are just some of the favorites, says Michelle. Thank you so much. 406-243-6400, mtpr.org. 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They're stepping forward and saying, yep, public radio matters. Mm-hmm. Count me in. 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
6: Thanks to Myrna McAllister from Butte, as well as Kathy Worley from Hamilton. And then we have an anonymous new donor. So I got my new donor bell. And thanks to Cheryl Noth and Robert Rajala. Thanks so much. Chris Smith from Anaconda, another new donor, says, thank you for keeping on, keeping on.
5: Thank you very much. 406-243-6400, mtpr.org. 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I have Montana news in 3 minutes, National Native news next hour as well. 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
14: Live from NPR News in Washington, I'm Ryland Barton. The Senate has confirmed Jay Clayton to head the nation's intelligence agencies. Clayton is the U.S. Attorney for the Southern District of New York and a former Securities and Exchange Commission chairman. During his confirmation hearing, he refused to say outright that Joe Biden won the 2020 election. Some Democrats say they want to investigate President Trump's actions if they win control of Congress during the midterm elections. NPR's Mara Liasson has more on the historical context to political scandals and efforts to reform.
15: If you listen to people who follow this, like Michael Waldman at the Brennan Center, they look back to those times in history where there were huge scandals, and after that, Congress took things that had merely been norms or voluntary choices, and they codified them into laws. Here's Michael Waldman.
16: Teddy Roosevelt and the Progressive Era reforms came after the corruption of the Gilded Age. After Watergate came a wave of protections and reforms in the 1970s. It's now a half century later. The corruption is growing, the abuse is growing, and it's time for another reform moment.
15: And we're now at a time when most of those post-Watergate laws have been overturned or otherwise chipped away.
14: NPR's Mara Liasson reporting. President Trump met with the leaders of Ukraine and Israel today. NPR's Michelle Kellerman reports.
17: Ukrainian President Volodymyr Zelensky says he had a good meeting with President Trump. In a social media post, he writes that he discussed several ideas with him, including giving Ukraine licenses to produce Patriot missile interceptors. And Zelensky says they discussed the need to reinvigorate diplomacy. President Trump came to office saying he could resolve that war on day one. Israeli Prime Minister Benjamin Netanyahu came out of his meeting saying it was one of the best conversations he's had with President Trump. It comes amid tensions over the war in Iran, which Trump initially promised Americans would be over quickly. Michelle Kellerman, NPR News, the State Department.
14: The teenager who killed four people in a school shooting in Georgia has been sentenced to life without parole. Shemaine Cruz of member station WABE reports.
18: Colt Gray was 14 years old in 2024 when he brought the assault-style rifle that his father gifted him for Christmas to Appalachia High School, northeast of Atlanta.